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5: 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I'm Dr. Catherine Albrecht, back with some examples after this.
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8: 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Clear sky and 100 degrees on Route 66 in Needles, and good afternoon to listeners in Oatman. Currently clear sky and 93 degrees for you. Getting down to 71 overnight tonight, Saturday's high will be in the upper 90s, sky is clear. Temperatures in the lower 90s on Sunday. That's your K-Talks Tri-State Weather. 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

And welcome. 855-586-9134 is the number if you want to join in the conversation. So it is Wednesday evening, May 13th, 2026. And if you're tuned in on the AM dial, the FM dial, or streaming us online, well, go ahead and grab a cup of coffee or one of your preferred adult beverages. Because we've got a hell of a segment tonight. The mainstream won't touch it. And the left-wing outrage machine is already choking on it. Now, have you seen the latest hysterical meltdown from the usual suspects on X and cable news channels? Aaron Parmas, maybe you know, the Midas Touch guy. Posted a little screen yesterday claiming the Trump administration is quietly trying to change gun regulations and create an Amazon for guns. That's right, Amazon for guns. Yeah. He says handguns may soon be mailed directly to your doorstep. And, of course, he had to drag Donald Trump Jr. into this because, well, it's the president's son and has business, and he has a business interest with an online gun retailer called Grab-A-Gun. The headline writes itself for them. Trump building Amazon for guns so John Jr. can get richer off dead kids. Thoughts and prayers, right? Give me a break. So let's cut through the hysteria and talk facts. Because, you know, that's what I try to do on this show. I try, you know. Sometimes it succeeds. Sometimes it fails miserably. But all in all, we ended up having a really great time. Back in 1927, right in the middle of Prohibition, Congress passed a law banning the U.S. Postal Service from mailing concealable firearms unless they came from licensed dealers. The excuse was crime. Isn't that always the excuse? The real reason? The same old fear that ordinary Americans could not be trusted with the tools of self-defense. Fast forward almost 100 years to January 2026. The Trump Justice Department looked at the dusty old statute and said what any honest constitutional scholar should have said decades ago. It's unconstitutional under the Second Amendment. The DOJ opinion was crystal clear. The Second Amendment protects the right to keep and bear arms, including handguns. And if the government runs a parcel service, it can't refuse to ship constitutionally protected firearms to law-abiding citizens. So in April, the U.S. Postal Service did what the Constitution requires. They published a proposed rule in the Federal Register titled Revised Mailing Standards for Firearms. It simply says handguns get treated the same as long rifles have been treated for decades, unloaded, securely packaged, and shipped according to the rules. That's it. No new loopholes, no free-for-all, just basic fairness. And yet, the left is losing their collective minds. Guns on your doorstep, they scream. Porch pirates will steal them. The Wild Wild West is back, one genius tweeted. You can't vote by mail, but you can receive guns from the post office. That makes sense. Or make it make sense. Another said Trump is hoping it'll become the Wild Wild West meets a civil war and we all kill each other. A Democrat congressman from California is already grandstanding about how this is peak late-stage capitalism. 20 Democratic state attorney generals led by California's Rob Bonita filed a comments warning. It'll route concealable firearms straight into felon and domestic abusers. Let me translate their panic for you. What they're really saying is they don't trust you.
They don't trust the American people to own, buy, sell, or ship the very tools the founders said we must never be deprived of. They believe the only people who should have guns are the government and their bodyguards. The rest of us, we're just too dangerous. Now let's talk about this Amazon for guns nonsense. First off, long guns, rifles, and shotguns have been mailable through the United States Postal Service for years under the exact same rules for the new proposal would apply to handguns. Unloaded, securely packaged, no problem. And guess what? You've been able to ship handguns via private carriers like UPS and FedEx for a long time, too. The only thing changing is that USPS, your taxpayer-funded postal service, won't be one of the carriers magically forbidden from touching them. That's it. The left doesn't want you thinking about that. They want you picturing some felon ordering a Glock on his phone and having it dropped off on his doorstep like a pizza. That's not how any of this works, and they know it. The Gun Control Act of 1968, the Brady Law, the National Instant Criminal Background Check System, none of that is going away. Modern firearms sold by licensed dealers still have to go through a federal firearms licensee, or an FFL, before they are released to the customer. Let me say that again. All modern firearms sold by licensed dealers still have to go through a federal firearms licensee, or an FFL, before they are released to the customer. That means a background check. That means paperwork. That means you, the buyer, have to be legally allowed to own a firearm in your state. Interstate transfers still have to go through a dealer. USPS rule changes about shipping method, not about bypassing the law. Now, yes, Trump Jr. has a stake in an online gun retailer. Good for him. Last I checked, well, you know, this is still America for the moment. People invest in legal businesses. And Donald Trump Jr. has made no bones about it that he is a firearms enthusiast. The left acts like it's some scandal that Trump family member might profit from the Second Amendment while they cheer when their Hollywood donors or big tech buddies cash in on every other industry. Spare me, please. I've been a firearm owner my whole adult life. I've carried for self-defense, driving these lonely desert roads at night. I taught my daughters responsible firearm ownership, the same way my mother taught me, and my dad. And I can tell you from decades of living in the real world, not the coastal elites live in, that law-abiding citizens are not the problem. Criminals don't obey postal regulations. They don't fill out Form 4473. They steal guns. They buy them on the black market. Or they get some shill to buy one at an FFL. What this rule changes does not make life a little easier for the what this does is it makes life a little easier for the millions of us who follow the law and pay our taxes and just want the same convenience our grandparents had when Sears sold rifles through the catalog. Oh, and by the way, pre-1968,
That came to your front door. The left's fear, the left's real fear isn't crime. It's an armed, independent citizenry. Every time a barrier to lawful gun ownership falls, they freak out because their ultimate goal isn't gun safety. It's control. They want you dependent upon the government for protection while they disarm you. That's why they cheered when abortion pills flew through the mail with almost no restrictions, but suddenly the mail isn't safe enough for a responsibly packaged, unloaded handgun going to a law-abiding citizen who passed a background check. And yet they continue to cry, more guns, more crime, while violent crime rates in cities they run through the roof despite decades of gun control. Chicago, Los Angeles, New York. Three of the cities with the strictest gun laws in the country, and the bodies keep piling up. Meanwhile, law-abiding folks in rural America, in the red states, own guns at higher rates and have lower violent crime rates. Go figure. The data doesn't lie. The left's narrative does. So let me leave you with what this really means. Because the media won't tell you. Modern firearms, especially ones bought online or through legitimate dealers, will still have to go through an FFL before they release to the customer. Period. End of story. Unless you are the FFL. You're not getting a pistol delivered like Amazon Prime with 2-day shipping and no questions asked. The background check still happens. The dealer still verifies you're legal in your state. The only thing that changes is that your local post office can now accept a package the same way it's accepted hunting rifles for generations. This isn't the end of civilization. It's a restoration of a basic freedom that it should have never been taken in the first place. While the left really hates this, the Second Amendment isn't a suggestion. It's a law of the land. And if the Trump administration and the Postal Service are finally willing to honor it instead of some 99-year-old Prohibition-era relic, then good on them. That's the truth that the left can't handle. They'd rather keep you scared, disarmed, and admit that free people with guns are the ultimate check on government power, just like the founders intended. What say you? What say you, dear listener? 855-586-9134 is the number. We'll be back after these messages with your phone calls. KTUX Needles.

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0: And welcome back. 855-586-9134. Let's go straight to the phones. KTOX, you are on the air. Good evening.
1: And Yucca.
0: Well, we'll try that again. Hi, Kenny from Yucca. How you doing?
1: Fine, thank you.
0: Good. What's on your mind?
1: You know, the post office is going to be raising shipping rates here. They've got, I think they already have, 8% to ship packages now.
0: Yeah.
1: I don't know how long that's supposed to last, probably through the holidays.
0: I have no idea. They did the last time gas prices spiked. They're doing it again now. That's, you know, what do you expect them to do? Swallow the price of everything, you know, and just give it all to us for still a 7-cent stamp like it was back in the 70s?
1: Well, I was looking at the postage I get that I'm receiving from politicians begging for money.
0: Uh-huh.
1: They spend about 3 cents.
0: Yeah, that's a bulk rate. Mm-hmm.
1: And, you know, it costs closer to a dollar if I mail something to them.
0: Let's see, what is the cost of a stamp now? Oh, let's see here now. Cost, COST of a USPS stamp. There we go. Let's see here now. USPS, the official cost. Let's see here now. About 78 cents. So, yeah, you're right.
1: But, you know, there doesn't seem to be any rhyme or reason why government does the things that it does a lot of times. And I think the post office is really a good example of all that.
0: How's that?
1: Well, for what I just mentioned, a politician can send me a letter for 3 cents.
0: Uh-huh.
1: If I want to send the politician a letter, it costs me 78 cents.
0: Well, what you need to do is spend $180 for and get your bulk postage rate.
1: I'll send them,
0: and send them, you know, lots and lots of letters, the same letter over and over, you know.
1: Well, yeah, I send them $20, send it in 20 different envelopes. Maybe I can get a bulk rate for that.
0: No, you won't. You won't. But, you know, that's the difference between bulk rate pricing and just individual pricing. Come on, that's...
1: Right there.
0: Well, okay, so hang on a second. Let's slip this into a semi non sequitur, okay? Just for a moment. Your favorite grocery store, what is it?
1: Probably the Dollar Tree.
0: The Dollar Tree? Okay. Their dollar steak, for instance. Do you suppose they're paying a dollar for that steak?
1: I've never bought a steak at Dollar Tree.
0: I know, but let's play along. Do you think that dollar steak that you buy at Dollar Tree costs them a dollar for each one of those steaks?
1: I have no idea.
0: They don't. They buy them wholesale. In other words, they buy it in bulk, which they get probably a 50% to a 75% mark down per unit. All right. And they buy it in bulk and they bring it in their store and then they mark it up to whatever they feel is their going rate, like the dollar. And you buy it thinking, I got a steak for a buck. And they make up to 75% profit on that. Same thing with the post office. They wholesale shipping to mass mailers like politicians, like your insurance companies, you like your whatever. They take that larger fee because they're paying in the thousands for those mailings, and then they ship them off and run it. It's money in the pocket right there. It's just like wholesaling. So
1: well, you're pretending like it makes sense.
0: Well, it does make sense. No. It does make sense. It's UPS and FedEx do the same thing.

0: That's always been the thing. I have gotten mail here at the radio station in a plastic bag.
1: Well, I've gotten a plastic bag addressed to me.
0: Correct.
1: I've gotten it
0: with the remnants of mail in it. I still have it. I thought it was rather funny. I kept it. But it was a QSL card from somebody we had contacted on ham radio. But I found it rather humorous that they extrapolated the address from this, put it in a plastic bag, sealed it up, and then gave us the remains. I mean, that's worth 78 cents.
1: Well, when 911 happened, I was a subscriber to Soldier of Fortune magazine.
0: Uh-huh.
1: And they always shipped it in a plastic bag with the address on the outside of the bag.
0: Right.
1: Well, after 911 happened, the empty bag arrived, but never no magazine in it.
0: Well, that's because the magazine had fallen out somewhere off the back of the truck, and some not-so-honest postal carrier was reading your magazine.
1: Well,
0: it happens. It happens more often in other carriers other than just the United States Postal Service. As a matter of fact, you get on the internet, you don't, but if you got on the internet and Googled postal crimes, recent postal crimes, you would see examples of, you know, postal carriers who got sick of their job and just decided to dump the entire contents of their truck off into a ditch and then go hide for the rest of the day. I think the last example of that happened about 4 or 5 years ago, because they dumped, it was like six years ago now, because it happened during the presidential campaign, and a lot of people didn't get their ballots in the mail. They're mad. Postal carrier decided to dump the contents of his truck off into a ditch and quit. He's in jail, by the way. But yes, you're going to find postal carriers are just like anybody else. They're human beings. You've got honest ones, you've got dishonest ones.
1: You make it sound like it's the mailman that's bringing it to your house. No, that's not the case. It's happening in these centers where there's mass handling of mass quantities of mails every day.
0: That, and I did not mean to say that it's just one mail carrier. It happens everywhere. Do you have the scope of how large the United States Postal Service actually is?
1: Absolutely. It's obviously it was one of the most important things that the founders set up was the post office.
0: It still is. It's constitutionally mandated. However,
1: the first roads that were established in this country were called post roads, and they were paid for by postage stamps.
0: Okay. Sounds pretty important to me. How much did it cost to mail a letter?
1: Well, whatever the smallest denomination of exchangeable currency or coins was available at the time, a pretty small amount.
0: Yeah. Still not over a buck. And our dollar is worth a whole lot less now than it was then. So I don't know. Go ahead.
1: Well, where corruption entered the post office was people getting post office jobs after they completed their terms as politicians.

0: Okay. That's when the corruption hit the post office.
1: Well, there's always been corruption because there's just that much money and somebody always has first count.
0: Correct. Correct. So what you're saying is it's not necessarily a post office problem, it's a people problem. We need to vet our postal employees better, even though they're, you know, now private contractors rather than actual government employees. Is that what you're saying?
1: Well, to a point.
0: Okay. Well, I'm asking questions here. That's all I'm doing. But no, I hear you. It costs the consumer more to ship a package or ship a letter than it does a mass mailer. That's because the mass mailer, like Amazon or your politician or the group that your politician hires to send out these mass mailers, they do things in bulk. And you can do the same thing too. It's just you're end up going to spend thousands of dollars just to mass mail your politician, that one politician. Whereas, you know, You stick a 78 cent forever stamp on there and off it goes. And chances are that it's going to arrive in, well, fairly good shape. Oh, me. Anything else, Kenny? By the way,
1: no.
0: By the way, you should go to the post office and buy the Hank Aaron stamps. A whole book of them.
1: Okay. 1560.
0: I'm looking at the website here. It has the Hank Aaron stamp, forever stamp, 78 cents. So, you know, if you want to start collecting stamps, you can do that. $15.60 a book.
1: I have a whole sheet of Elvis stamps.
0: Oh, nice. I can guarantee you those aren't forever stamps, are they?
1: No.
0: No. That's cool. Oh, here we go. Here's something. All right. Here's something regionally viable. Or of interest, the Route 66 stamps. Get that for $12.48 a book.
1: Wow, that's pretty cheap.
0: Yeah, well, they
1: stock up on those.
0: Yeah, well, they come in multiple stamp designs per book. So, you know, it's pretty cool, man. You know, I can't remember what's the name of the hobby of stamp collecting. I can't remember. Something weird. Anyway, all right, Kenny, thanks for the call. Do appreciate it. It was entertaining as always.
1: Okay, thank you.
0: You're welcome. Bye-bye. 855-586-9134 is the number you want to join in the conversation. We'll be right back at K2X News.

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And welcome back. Oh, my goodness gracious me. Electric Light Orchestra, Turn to Stone. Oh, 855-586-9134. Of course, we opened the hour with my monologue. And my monologue was basically Second Amendment oriented, because I am a Second Amendment absolutist. And of course, you know, I jumped into this fray with, you know, these left-wing nut jobs deciding that, oh, all the criminals in the world are going to get their hands on free guns because of the porch pirates. And this, I'm sitting here laughing my fool head off. Because nothing is changing in the 1923 law. Nothing has changed except for, you know, the post office can now may now be able to accept handguns going to an FFL. Oh, by the way, you want to know something that can go through the through the post office, whether it's a handgun or it's a rifle? Any black powder rifle or pistol that you want. Yeah. Now, of course, it has to be a, you know, there are rules. It has to be unloaded, has to be in a secure case, has to be in a secure parcel. And with your modern firearms, has to go to an FFL. In other words, you go to Grab a Gun Mart or whatever it is, and you order your Glock 17 with all the bells and whistles. You plop down your credit card, you pay for it, and you start the process. They're not going to ask you, well, they'll ask you for your address for the billing. But then they're going to ask you, where do you want to pick this up at? What is your favorite local gun store or FFL? And they will ship it to them. Where you go down and fill out the paperwork for your instantaneous background check, assuming, you know, that you live in a state where you can actually have a Glock 17 with the big magazines. And you do your background check, making sure that you are a lawful owner. You can lawfully possess that weapon. You might pay $15 to $30 in administrative fees to the FFL, but so what? That's minimal. And then you get to go home with it. It doesn't come to your doorstep. Now, me as a Second Amendment absolutist, boy, I'll tell you what, I wish it did come to my directly to my doorstep. I certainly do. I wish there was a machine gun aisle at Walmart. You know, where I could take myself down there and look at the MAC-10s or the surplus M60 machine guns or the Mod Deuces. I wish there was an aisle at Walmart for machine guns. There isn't. There isn't likely to be. But it's nice to think about. I believe every American citizen has the right to keep and bear arms.
I believed that for my entire life. Yet, these leftists, these Democrats, want to keep me and you unarmed. They believe that the only people that should be armed are the police, the military, and their armed security. History shows us, a long and bloody history shows us that when the populace is unarmed and defenseless, government tyranny soon follows. So what keeps government tyranny at bay here in the United States, whether it's a state, the state or the federal government? An armed populace. And that's not a threat. That's not a threat of violence. That's not anything other than you can't control or have the kind of controls over an armed population that you can over an unarmed population. Especially in a world that that has believed for centuries that might makes right. Second Amendment and Samuel Colt. Disagree. It is the Mr. Rob Hanson radio program. We'll be back after top of the hour news. KTUX Needles.

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2: News this hour from Town Hall. I'm Keith Peters in Washington. President Trump addressed the touchy subject of Taiwan and its connection to U.S.-China relations.
3: President Trump is facing questions about Taiwan on his way home from China. On Air Force One, the president was asked about the status of a U.S. arms sale to Taiwan.
4: I'll make a determination over the next early short
5: period. You're not necessarily going to go ahead. It was your proposal.
4: I'm making a determination. I'm going to say I have to speak to the person that right now is, you know who he is. That's running Taiwan.
3: Chinese President Xi Jinping told the president differences over Taiwan could put his country and the U.S. on the path toward conflict. Ed Donahue, Washington.
2: The Supreme Court rejected Virginia's bid to restore a congressional map that would have given Democrats a chance to pick up four seats in the closely divided House of Representatives. The court's order Friday leaves in place a 4-3 ruling by the Virginia Supreme Court that struck down a constitutional amendment redrawing congressional districts that voters narrowly passed just last month. U.S. immigration officials say they've uncovered thousands of potential fraud cases tied to a program that lets international students work here.
6: Acting ICE Director Todd Lyons says investigators spent the last year targeting rampant fraud in the optional practical training program, which lets F1 students work up to 12 months or 24 months for STEM fields. Lyons says OPT ballooned into an uncontrollable guest worker pipeline, and officials have identified over 10,000 students claiming work with highly suspect employers, many tied to empty offices or houses listed as work sites in states from Virginia to Florida.
2: Correspondent Willie Nelson reporting. On Wall Street, the Dow down by 537 points, the NASDAQ dropped 410, the S&P 500 lower by 92. More at townhall.com.
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13: 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Clear sky and 101 degrees on Route 66 in Needles, and good afternoon to listeners in Bullhead City, currently clear sky and 101 degrees for you. Getting down to 71 overnight tonight, Saturday's high will be in the upper 90s, sky is clear. Temperatures in the lower 90s on Sunday. That's your K-Talks Tri-State Weather. 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

0: And welcome back. So, you know, the ridiculousness of things here and about continue to just absolutely astound me. Now, imagine this, just for a second. You have caused the early demise of your spouse because you poisoned them with fentanyl. And then in the midst of it, you decide that you're going to write a children's book about grief. Well, this is exactly what this Utah mom did. Her name is Corey Richens. She laced Eric Richens' Moscow Mule with a fatal dose of fentanyl in March of 2022. Now, at first, you know, authorities believed that Eric Richens accidentally overdosed. However, after a year after his sudden death, police accused Corey Richens of killing her husband. Prosecutors said the motive was financial. Corey Richens was reportedly in more than $4 million in debt, and she took out a $2 million life insurance policy on her husband without his knowledge. And this, of course, prior to her arrest, while she was, of course, deep in mourning. Hi, honey. How you doing? She wrote a children's book titled "Are You With Me?" Here you go, honey. There, you're happy now. I'm here. I demand my due. Anyway, hi, Henry. How you doing?
1: I'm doing okay. Tundra had to say, interrupt. Give me that Nyla bone.
0: Anyway, the grieving widow and I. Let me correct. Grieving widow, air quotes, for those of you that couldn't see it through the microphone. What about it?
1: I want to see what it says.
0: Let's keep on topic here, okay?
1: Squirrel.
0: Went on a morning talk. She actually went on a morning talk show and promoted her children's book.
1: I heard about that.
0: Now, in the spring of 2023, she was arrested and charged with her husband's murder. Mm-hmm. And she was convicted this March and then sentenced to life in prison on Wednesday.
1: Does she still get to keep the proceeds from the book?
0: Oh, no. No. That would be profiting from the death of her husband. Mm-hmm. I mean, that's profiting from your crimes is not a permissible thing to do while you're spending the rest of your natural life in a can. Anyway, Utah grief author convicted of murder after prosecutors said she laced her husband's cocktail with a fatal dose of fentanyl was sentenced to life in prison without parole, by the way.
1: Ooh.
0: On what would have been his 44th birthday. Richens handcuffed in the front and wearing a neon green T-shirt over a long gray sleeve shirt addressed her son's, who said earlier in a victim impact statement, they feel unsafe if she was ever released. I would,
1: you
0: too.
1: You think?
0: She told them, I will never be angry at you for your feelings. All I care about is you boys.
1: No.
0: Yeah. Richards, 36, accused her late husband's family of cutting off her contact with the children. You think?
1: Of course. Oh, that's so mean my and unusable punishment.
0: You boys are my world. The reason I continue to wake up every day and fight to come home. I promise you boys, one day it'll be over.
1: Well, quit waking up.
0: Yeah, that's pretty much my thought.
1: Yeah, I'm sorry. You commit that kind of heinous murder with someone's father, their kid's father.
0: Yeah.
1: You know, you took that away from your kids that you care so much for. No, not buying it.
0: Now, in her statement, she said she's done plenty of things I'm not proud of and told her children that nobody is all good or all bad.
1: No, that's all bad. Mm-hmm. No, that's all bad. Oh, there's nothing good about that. There's no good in that bad.
0: And then you go and write a children's book about grief.
1: Yes. Yeah, but I'm grieving over him because he died.
0: Yeah.
1: Yeah.
0: Anyway, apparently she sat in the courtroom stone-faced as she was sentenced to life in prison. The Richens' three sons are being raised by Eric Richens' sister and her husband. So, they get to have a life.
1: She destroyed a lot of lives.
0: Oh,
1: there.
0: She destroyed plenty of lives.
1: A lot of lives. The family, the kids, any other relatives, mm-hmm. the neighbors, friends. A whole lot of lives she destroyed.
0: Oh, yeah. Oh, yeah. I mean,
1: a lot of mental health needed for the kids and for the...
0: For the kids. Yeah, I was going to say for her.
1: Oh, no. She deserves nothing. No, the kids are gonna need therapy.
0: Mm-hmm.
1: Probably the family members, the close family members that's raising the kids. Maybe some people she knew. You know, there's a lot of trauma.
0: There's a lot of damage.
1: Yeah, a lot of damage there. And we don't know how deep it goes either.
0: We never will.
1: No.
0: We never will. No. You know, but here's the thing. I would have preferred to see her get the firing squad in Utah.
1: Oh, yeah. Oh, I
0: been
1: agree.
0: A whole hell of a lot cheaper on all
1: of
0: this.
1: I agree. Now, I just read something on Facebook a little bit earlier, and it's got to be true, it's on the internet. But no, it was about a local resident here in Needles,
0: mm-hmm.
1: and that lost their daughter due to suicide. And the person has been a recluse. He's been really held in, and he released it all in the letter on Facebook, which was really good.
0: Mm-hmm.
1: And he's sober now, too. You know, what he said in the... I was amazed by that, by the... You know, because... That gives you trauma too. I mean, no one's involved in that except for the daughter, of course. But then you involve the father, the mother, the grandparents, maybe the sisters or brothers. You're affecting a whole bunch more than just yourself.
0: Oh, absolutely.
1: It's not going to hurt anything, you know. But but I read that today, and I just about cried on that one.
0: You should have.
1: Yeah.
0: Yeah. But you know, this lady, it's absolutely. No remorse whatsoever. I mean, you go and
1: no,
0: you,
1: not when you write a book.
0: You plan this and you write a book and you know plan to profit off of it and the whole nine yards. Yeah. It's like, holy cow, I'm in the wrong business.
1: Well, no, she got caught. Remember?
0: Oh, see, that's the thing.
1: Yeah.
0: What tipped him off was a $2 million life insurance policy that she took out on her husband without his knowledge. Or anybody else's knowledge.
1: Yeah.
0: That's what tipped them off.
1: Kind of a dead giveaway.
0: And especially that she was $4 million in debt.
1: Oh, and she got $2 million. Well, she wrote the book. She must have got some more money out of that.
0: I have no idea. I have no idea.
1: Oh, my gosh. That's terrible.
0: Anyway, it was reportedly she was more than $4 million worth of debt. And she took a $2 million life insurance policy on her husband without his or anybody else's knowledge.
1: Well, what you can do, you could take. I could take one out of anybody I wanted to, as well as you could do.
0: Ah, yours has arrived. Here, let me give you a drink, man.
1: That's right. What's that white powder in there? Don't worry about it.
0: Don't worry about it.
1: It'll dissolve.
0: It's just the flavoring agent.
1: Yeah. Well, they have something else out now, which is really, it's about 10 times worse than fentanyl.
0: There's always something worse.
1: And they're up there. Yeah.
0: There's always something worse out.
1: And it's a Narcan. It won't work on it. It's nasty stuff out there.
0: Wonderful.
1: Well, all she needed was fentanyl, so.
0: Well.
1: And a book.
0: yeah, but, you know, the gall of writing a children's book.
1: I know.
0: After doing that. I mean, that takes some.
1: About grief.
0: Yeah, about grief. That takes some chutzpah. I mean. Oh, man. How convenient. 855-586-9134.
1: Give us a call. Let us know what you think about that. Don't get any ideas out there, please.
0: Just please don't get any ideas.
1: Now, I heard a story. This happened last night in Needles right here.
0: Mm-hmm.
1: Right up by the, you know, where the sign is out there on K Street in
0: right.
1: Needles. A BMW flipped.
0: Really?
1: Yeah, it flipped, and she hit somebody, and it flipped. And very fortunate no one was really hurt. And her blood alcohol level was 0.36.
0: Oh, my God. No wonder she survived.
1: Yeah. Yeah.
0: Oh, Lord. That's horrible. Anyway, federal appeals court this week temporarily blocked Trump's $83 million payment to E. Jean Carroll.
1: How much?
0: $83 million. It's what the New York courts said that Trump had to pay her, $83 million. In 2019, E. Jean Carroll alleged that Donald Trump raped her in a Bergendorf Goodman dressing room in the 1990s, but she could not name the date or even the year this allegedly took place. Anyway, the court sided with her in New York without evidence. Trump has denied the allegations and called Carroll a whack job who is not my type.
1: Mm-hmm.
0: Jury decided that E. Jean Carroll did not prove that Trump raped her. They said there's no proof. However,
1: was this a civil suit?
0: Yeah, this was a civil suit. This was a civil suit.
1: There's a different proof in that.
0: Well, I know.
1: Yeah.
0: However, the jury said that E. Jean Carroll proved Trump sexually abused her when he inserted fingers into her vagina. Still no evidence, but, you know, anyway. Manhattan jury reached a verdict and in May of 2023 and ordered Trump to pay her $5 million. An appeals court in 2024 upheld the $5 million judgment against Trump in a separate defamation case brought by her. In 2024, Trump was ordered to pay $83.3 million in damages to her. Trump's efforts to assert immunity over his 2019 statements about Carroll were rejected. The Second Circuit Court of Appeals temporarily blocked it with conditions. Federal appeals court ruled this week that President Donald Trump does not need to pay the $83 million defamation awarded to Carroll under the Supreme Court. Until the Supreme Court either reviews the case or decides to pass on it. So it's been referred to
1: the Supreme Court.
0: The Supreme Court.
1: Now, if the Supreme Court passes on it, does that mean that it's upheld?
0: No. If they pass, if they
1: that means it's rejected.
0: It's rejected.
1: Gotcha.
0: And he'll have to pay. But what the appeals court is saying, you know, this is above our pay grade.
1: Yeah, I know, huh?
0: Anyway, the second U.S. Circuit Court of Appeals in New York issued the order Monday after Trump asked it to pause its earlier ruling, denying him a chance to challenge the defamation award before a full appeals court. The court granted Trump's request to pause that ruling, citing no objection from Carroll as long as Trump agrees to pay the bond of $7.46 million to account for interest that would occur on her award during the further legal proceedings that are expected to extend to the Supreme Court.
1: Oh, so she gets interest right now?
0: No, she doesn't.
1: Okay,
0: held in bond.
1: Gotcha.
0: So if that ruling is overturned by the Supreme Court, mm-hmm. or by the full panel, then all that'll be returned to him. said, yeah, no harm, no foul, right?
1: Except for $2 million in administration fees.
0: Well, yeah, pretty much.
1: You give me $7 million, I'm going to charge you $2 million to hold it.
0: I mean,
1: because that's a lot, you know, that's a lot to hold.
0: $91 million in total. $91 million in total if Trump has to pay.
1: You know what? I'd claim he raped me too.
0: I'm suggesting that I've been in the wrong business the entire time.
1: I guess so, yeah.
0: Henry touched me.
1: Yeah, but you liked it.
0: He did it without my permission.
1: Liar. Why were you smiling?
0: I'm trying this on for size to see if I can do it.
1: And I put on my argument.
0: It's just not working real well.
1: No.
0: I don't understand why.
1: No.
0: Oh, maybe it's because I'm honest.
1: Maybe because you're lying.
0: I'm honest and that's not the truth.
1: There you go.
0: And I wouldn't be able to do that. I should sue you for your dog barking at me, though.
1: Well, let's put $7 in bond.
0: $7 in bond. We'll be back. It is the Ms. Rob Hassett Radio Program, KTUX Needles.

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0: And welcome back. 855-586-9134. So, you know, during the break, I really need to reinstitute the wired break cam for $5 a month.
1: $5 a month.
0: Because, you know, we had a very interesting conversation during the break.
1: You can listen to all the conversations uncensored.
0: Yeah, uncensored with all the words included. Anyway, you told me something that is reminiscent, that reminds me of when you took office.
1: Mm-hmm.
0: The mayor took office,
1: mm-hmm.
0: and we had a run to the wall.
1: Okay,
0: kind of thing.
1: She wanted the bathroom shut down. Let me finish this story.
0: Okay, go ahead.
1: And she wanted to shut the bathrooms down and let the veterans use the porta potties only. Now yeah. I talked to someone today. I'm not going to mention who it was, but they had a complaint against our mayor, and this person gets along with the mayor. But she had a major grievance, and she wanted to let me know so I could take it back to
0: City Council.
1: City Council, because we were in charge of sponsoring the park and the employees and all this
0: sponsoring
1: stuff.
0: Sponsoring promotion and whatnot.
1: Correct. That they said no more vendors, and we don't need these vendors here. It's like, wait a minute, these guys are supporting the Run for the Wall veterans, so. What she basically was saying, what I understood, that she was giving the middle finger to the veterans one more time.
0: One more time.
1: One more time.
0: So do I need to come down to council and demand her resignation again?
1: Please.
0: Because she really hates veterans?
1: Please.
0: Good God.
1: That just kind of blew me away because this person, they get along. Mm-hmm. And she likes her, but she understands that I see all the fakeness in the person.
0: What irritates me the most, Henry, and I said this during the break, she did an end run around the council once again.
1: Correct.
0: And took charge, took control, and made decisions outside of her purview.
1: Correct.
0: Parks and Rec is responsible for that. Parks and mm-hmm. once the city says, okay, we're gonna donate, she's out of the loop. Parks and Rec are supposed to be the ones making those decisions.
1: That's right.
0: They were not given the opportunity
1: That's
0: to
1: right.
0: make that decision. Council was not mm-hmm. given the ability to make that
1: right.
0: full decision. I mean,
1: it was co-sponsored by Military Moms. She has nothing to do with Military Moms.
0: And Military Moms got run around.
1: They served. No, they did. No, they were fine. They served the lunch for all.
0: That's fine. But the thing is,
1: but all the other vendors, they asked that we don't need you here, you can't be here, and it's like, oh my, really?
0: Oh,
1: this is a report I got to today, that what the mayor said to this person that you no more vendors and these vendors can't be here. An open park. It's like, wait a minute. And that's what this person said. This is an open park. I'm going to have this person here. And one of them was the college, Palo Verde College, right here in Needles. You can't have your booth set up there. No.
0: Well, they
1: drew the line. They said, we're having a booth.
0: Yeah. They gave the middle finger.
1: They gave the middle finger to our mayor.
0: As it should be.
1: I mean,
0: look, the last time that this happened, all right, Firehouse Ministries decided that they were going to go have a protest in the parking. They did.
1: Mm-hmm.
0: They went down early in the morning, set up all their music
1: Correct.
0: Gear, and had a party.
1: Correct.
0: Now.
1: And you can't use the bathrooms. You have to go to Red Dog to use the bathrooms.
0: Yeah.
1: For the kids. For a 5-year-old kid and 80, upper 80s. Disabled lady. Yeah. You can't use the bathroom, so you got to walk over to the Red Dog.
0: Yeah.
1: It's like, wow.
0: Oh, darn.
1: It looks like there's going to be more needed to talk to. Now, last night at City Council, we had a previous councilwoman come in there, and she wasn't acknowledged by the mayor. She acknowledges Tim Terrell as former council and didn't acknowledge the lady. She popped up and says, I'm a former council member. Why wasn't I acknowledged?
0: Because I don't like you.
1: Pretty much.
0: KTOX, you're on the air.
2: I wonder if the mayor is basking in the publicity caused by her mishandling of stuff.
1: Well, yeah, it's probably a good thing, huh?
2: So, yeah, it just might all be for publicity. Maybe she has higher aspirations than the mayor of Needles.
1: Well, actually, Kenny, I disagree with that. I don't think she's that smart. And yes, I said that.
2: Oh, well, you're so mean. You think that would point to intelligence by having higher aspirations than the mayor of Needles?
1: Well, looking at all our other politicians, yeah, you're probably right.
0: Unlikely. I mean, come on. She's what, 80,000 years old? I think she's, you know, just a couple of years younger than you are.
1: Well, she's younger than Nancy Pelosi.
0: Yeah. Well, that's,
1: so she's still got a future.
0: That's the majority of the human race.
1: She's still got a future ahead of her. Kenny's got a point there.
0: Oh, man. I doubt it. I seriously doubt she has future political aspirations. What she's trying to do is solidify her base so she can make money.
1: Well, and I also think that she believes that she owns that park and she owns that building.
0: Yeah.
1: Because everything that happens there at the Algarces and Santa Fe Park has to be run through her, which is totally wrong. It does not have to be run through her. She has no business doing that anymore.
0: That's all right.
2: So why don't people ignore her directives?
1: Because there's a such thing in Needles called the Mean Girls Club. And the Mean Girls Club are the ones that run Needles. The city council, the city manager doesn't run Needles. The Mean Girls Club does. And that's a group of women that just hate everybody that comes here, don't want no tourists, don't want no growth, don't want nothing whatsoever in this town except for to get rid of people.

0: Of course they do.
1: As you've told me, Kenny, they just ignore Golden Valley, right?
0: Yeah. unless they're trying to get revenue off of the highway that runs through there,
1: right?
0: Readjusting the speed limits every now and again. You know, you come down the hill, 65 miles an hour down the hill. Mm-hmm. Then it turns to 55, and less than 100 feet later, it's 50.
1: Sounds like Searchlight.
0: Yeah, pretty much. Well, it's not down to 25, but, down to 50. And then you go through the entirety of Golden Valley.
1: Go through the residential area.
0: You need to stop your car at the bridge there and then look over the entire Golden Valley. It is sprawled out as far as the eye can see. I mean, it really is a beautiful area.
1: It is beautiful area.
0: A lot of ding dongs out there, but yes. Beautiful area. Yes. But then you're headed towards Kingman, then it kicks up to 55 again,
1: mm-hmm.
0: as you're going uphill.
1: Wonderful.
0: And then of course it's 65 up on the well, what's going to be Interstate 11 here someday.
1: Right.
0: But holy cow. If they wanted to make that a real income generating speed trap, they could. And I see plenty of people pulled over there. So that's the only time the county cares about that.
1: Well, doesn't DPS do that, or is it sheriff's?
0: Well, it's both of them.
1: Okay.
0: It's a state road.
1: Yeah.
0: It's a state road. So, DPS patrols it. And, or I'm sorry, it's a county road.
1: What is it?
0: No, it's a state road. State, DPS, yeah. DPS patrols it, and so is the county. So it's a potential income generator.
1: Yeah.
0: Go ahead, Kenny. Sorry.
2: I was at the Planning and Zoning Commission meeting today.
0: Oh, you were? How was watching that paint dry?
2: Well, starting out, they had the sound turned up where I could hear everyone really well. And then partway through, they turned it down.
0: Well, that wasn't nice.
1: They probably turned it down on something that was really important, too.
2: Yeah, there's a new development going into Havasu there at the bottom of the hill where Fathom Road meets London Bridge Road. There's going to be a big warehouse distribution center, a trucking terminal, essentially.
1: Okay.
2: Along with other things, which is going to require a whole new rerouting of London Bridge Road and part of Fathom Road and all the rest of that stuff. And I couldn't understand anything that the applicant said. He spoke fast. He wasn't enunciating his words. The commissioners all seemed to be able to understand him, and the county staff all seemed to be understanding. And I probably got about 5% of what he said I was able to understand.
1: Well, you know what the sad part about that is, Kenny? Is when you come in to the meeting, you have a little paper there that tells you what's on the agenda, correct?
2: Right.
1: Okay, now they have something for days. They have something with all the details, everything, every little detail on what it's about. And by the time it comes up to the meeting, they already know all about it. Instead of telling the public, they just say, yeah, okay. Oh, yeah, okay, whatever. You know, that's the sad thing. The public doesn't know everything, and they should. They should be given the whole packet.
0: In electronic form, just to make Kenny mad, because he'd have to have a computer to
1: That's
0: be able to
1: right.
0: Sorry, Kenny. I'm teasing you. I apologize.
2: Well, there's also RV park going in east of Kingman.
0: That's good. We need more RV parks.
2: 300 spaces or so,
1: wow.
2: 317.
1: Okay.
2: And it's for people passing through, from what I could tell about it. But again, I finally had to leave because I just couldn't discern the speech that was going on. Somebody on the panel would ask a question, and the staff would respond.

0: and the applicant would respond, and I probably could hear maybe three or four words, discern three or four words out of it. So I finally just left. But there's a lot of people signed up against that one, talk against it. So he said there was probably about 30 people there signed up to talk against it.
1: Wow. That's the RV park you're talking about, right?
0: Right.
1: Wow.
2: We don't need no stinking RV parks.
0: It's right alongside I-40 there and across the street from the truck stop area.
2: Yeah, I think I understand their concerns.
1: What's their concerns?
2: Crime.
1: That's true.
2: Crime.
1: That's true, because a park like that, it's for the travelers that go by, is going to be taken over by the lower income people, and they're going to be crime.
2: Yeah, crime.
1: So I can now we have one here in Fort Mojave, off of Joy Lane. It's right across from the trading post.
2: Yeah.
1: Next to the Dollar General, that they have nothing but crime in there, and nothing but drug dealing and crime in there from the people, because it's inexpensive to park your trailer there, and so it's low income.
2: Yeah, there you go. All right, Kenny, thanks for the call.
0: Thank you.
2: Mm-hmm. Bye bye. It is the Miss Rob Hassel Radio Program. I've got to go to the break, Henry. So, just bear with me. We'll be right back. K2X Needles.

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0: And welcome back. It is the Mr. Rob Hanson radio program. 855-586-9134. You can call with your questions for City Councilman Henry Longbreak. More or less a permanent guest.
1: Oh my gosh! You know what? I didn't bring my counsel.
0: I know.
1: Oh my gosh! That's right.
0: Nothing important must have happened.
1: No, it's always important. One of them was the city building where they pay the utilities and everything. City Hall.
0: Mm-hmm.
1: We got a bid on the fence. To paint the fence and to fix the lattice all around it.
0: Okay, a new bid.
1: We got a new bid. The old bid was $51,000 plus a 10% contingency.
0: Right.
1: Which means they were going to charge us an extra $5,000 on top of that.
0: Regardless of what
1: they did. So that would have been $55,000, $56,000. We got a complete bid from somebody else on everything done except for pressure washing. The city has to pressure wash it, which we have employees, we have pressure wash. No big deal. For less than $15,000. Yeah.
0: You must have called Trump, had him come in and do the bidding.
1: That's right. And they're going to do our pool, too.
0: Yeah, the
1: Trump is.
0: The reflecting pool.
1: Right.
0: It went up about $30 million.
1: It was $1.8 million.
0: No, it was considerably more than that. They're looking at roughly about now $130 million, somewhere around there.
1: No, that's what they wanted for it.
0: Okay, I don't remember. Maybe
1: yeah,
0: it was.
1: Yeah, look it up, and I think he got it for $1.8 or $1.9 million.
0: Yeah.
1: That's what I'm understanding.
0: Let's see. R-E-F-E-L-E-C.
1: Yeah, that's what I'm understanding. But anyway, we got that bid for less than $15,000. And unanimously, all the council members, we didn't even debate it or argue over it. We said, yes.
0: Let's see. Okay, I'm sorry. The renovation Lincoln Memorial Reflecting Pools reached a total cost of $13.1
1: million. Oh, it did go up from what?
0: Yeah, initially estimated by President Trump to cost about $1.5 to $1.8
1: million. Right.
0: There was no bid project, including cleaning, joint repairs, and applying a blue coating. With costs escalating more than sevenfold from the initial estimate, still that's a deal.
1: Now the original bid was over $100 million.
0: Right, correct.
1: Yeah, between 100 and 200 million, I think it was.
0: Yeah, the government's paying. It's good money.
1: Yeah, and people are saying, "Well, that's good. That's good. We'll approve that." And Trump said, "No." Just like we did at City Council,
0: mm-hmm.
1: You know, $51,000 opposed to less than $15,000.
0: Right.
1: It's like, you know, no, you shop around. You shop it around, and you'll get the same quality because you're getting the contractors, and they have to be vetted. Every contractor has to be vetted that does a bid on there. They yeah. can't just bid, you know, out of the blue with no experience and no nothing. They have to be vetted.
0: Yeah, well, there you go. 855-586-9134.
1: So you're getting the same quality of work for a lesser price, which is always good. Always good, and it's amazing the different bids that we get on different things, and how much the prices differ. Now, when the prices differ a lot, like it has in some of our products, I've noticed at the very end that they've tacked on so much money, it's ridiculous,
0: mm-hmm.
1: and they come back to us asking for more money, and I say no, but the other council members, okay. You know, I'm really disappointed in that because I'm not. Not seeing them do their due diligence. There was one lady, like I said, the lady that didn't get acknowledged from the mayor. She also went up there when there was a there was something that we talked about. Then she came up there to do a rebuttal on it, which you're allowed to. And the mayor says, "No, you can't speak." And then the attorney gets on. He was on the line. He says, "No, you can have the called public." And she says, "You can come up now." And she said, "No, you already blew your chance to hear my good words." And then there was a letter that we sent to oppose a bill, and it was for redistricting. And the lady pops up and comes back up. She goes, I know we have Democrats here. You Democrats don't want to vote on this. Don't. And Ellen, I know you don't want to vote on this. And then Ellen, of course, had to go and research it. I'm sorry. If you're on city council, you shouldn't have to research it. You should know what it is before you get up there and sit down in your seat. If you have to research it up there after you already supposedly researched it, then there's a problem. Because on city council or any elected official, you need to know what you're voting on. If you just vote blindly, you're doing a disservice to the public.
0: Yeah, there you go. Let's go to the phones. KTOX, you are on the air. Thanks for waiting.
2: Are there so many contractors in Needles that that they don't want the job? Is that why they bid so high?
1: We don't have a lot of contractors in Needles. That's the problem. What they do is they come from out of town. They come from Victorville, or maybe even down even further down the hill. And that's Victorville is 180 miles from us. Barstow is 150. So if they come from those two places, that's the closest contractors, unless you want to go to Blythe, and that's 150 or 100 miles. I'm sorry.
0: Why don't they just get some from Arizona?
1: Because
0: they can't get the permits.
1: That's right. See, that's the problem, Kenny. And what we found, obviously, was someone that knows how to paint, which is simple, and someone that knows how to fix lattice, which is real simple. It's a general contractor's license. And they said they would do it. And we got that much of a difference in price from $51,000 down to less than $15,000.
2: But yeah, that's what I was getting at was the what you have to go through just to get contractors in that town.
1: It's terrible.
2: Do anything.
1: It's terrible. And see, the contractors know that too, and what they do is when they see something like that, they're going to go, well, we're going to bid high on that. We're going to bid real high on that, and you know, there no one else is going to bid on it.
2: Well, not only that, but they probably don't want the job anyway if they got to drive 300 miles. A day to get it done.
1: Yeah, but what they do is they come out here and they get a bulk rate on a Airbnb. Because there's a couple Airbnbs here that aren't that much money, and they can hold up to 3, 4, 5, 6 employees in there in the Airbnb. We got one right at the end of the street here, right on Balboa. And so it's not that much much money for them to stay here. And, you know, they bid higher, of course, for that, but not the ridiculous amounts. Yeah, I think it's out of line, and it's unwarranted.
2: Well, they're saying they didn't want the job when they bid that high. They're saying we don't want it.
1: No, the thing, what it was, Kenny, is they already are working on the city now. The same building they're working on, and this is another part of the parking lot that we just wanted to add on. And so they said, since we've already jacked them up on the prices that we're doing over here, we're going to jack them with the same rates. That's what I think happened, because we paid a lot for the work that they're doing right now, because they're doing a whole new facade on the county building or city building there, and we're paying a lot of money for that. And I just thought they were okay. We're going to make some more money on these people. Because they're not getting contractors to somebody else, from somewhere else. All right, Kenny, thanks for calling.
2: Thank you. Bye-bye.
0: Bye. It is the Ms. Rob Hanson radio program. You know, we're out of time, man.
1: I wish I had the agenda on me. I'm sorry I didn't bring it.
0: Well, you know, that's all right. I figured there wasn't that much going on, but, you know,
1: there wasn't
0: always
1: that
0: tomorrow.
1: Much. Yeah, there wasn't that much. But I'll bring the whole agenda tomorrow, and I'll go over everything.
0: Well, in the meantime, it is the Ms. Rob Hanson radio program. Thanks, Kenny, for calling. I wish other people had called in, but, you know, that's all right. It's all good. Go out there and make the world a better place, and go get your ham radio license. Ugh. K2X News.
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5: news this hour from Town Hall. I'm Keith Peters in Washington. The U.S. Supreme Court has ruled on Virginia Democrats' redistricting effort.
6: The Supreme Court has rejected a bid by Virginia Democrats hoping to restore a congressional map that would have given them a better chance to add four additional seats in the U.S. House. It leaves in place the Virginia High Court's decision striking down a constitutional amendment narrowly approved by voters. Virginia's Democratic Governor Abigail Spanberger says the state will hold this year's elections under the current districts. It's the latest twist in a partisan redistricting frenzy that kicked off last year, now supercharged by a Louisiana case in which the Supreme Court weakened the Voting Rights Act. Jennifer King, Washington.
5: There's talk of a possible indictment against a high-ranking Cuban official.
7: According to three people familiar with the matter, the Justice Department is preparing to seek an indictment against former Cuban President Raul Castro, and that the potential indictment is connected to Castro's alleged role in the 1996 shootdown of four planes operated by the Miami-based exile group Brothers to the Rescue. Prosecutors in Miami have been building cases against senior Cuban officials amid renewed pressure from South Florida Republicans and a pledge earlier this year by President Donald Trump to orchestrate a friendly takeover. I'm Lisa Dwyer.
5: President Trump says American aircraft manufacturer Boeing has a deal to sell at least 200 planes to China. Trump told reporters about the sale on Air Force One as he returned from a summit with Chinese President Xi Jinping. Trump says China reserved the right to buy as many as 750 Boeing planes. On Wall Street, the Dow by 537 points, the NASDAQ dropped 410, the S&P 500 lower by 92. More on these stories at townhall.com.
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13: 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Clear sky and 98 degrees on Route 66 in Needles, and good evening to listeners in Bullhead City, currently clear sky and 99 degrees for you. Getting down to 71 overnight tonight, Saturday's high will be in the upper 90s, sky is clear. Temperatures in the lower 90s on Sunday. That's your K-Talks Tri-State Weather. 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
16: When the lights go down low and the wolves begin to howl, from somewhere between the paranormal and the abnormal, you're entering into the parabnormal.
17: This

0: just here in McMinnville, Oregon. Thank you so much. I'm Jeremy Scott. This is Into the Paranormal, the show that is somewhere between the paranormal and the abnormal, and we gather to talk about these subjects three or four times a week on the program. And we have come back here to McMenamin's UFO Fest because this is where a famous sighting took place in 1950. Now, last year we celebrated 75 years since this Trent sighting. By a show of hands, how many are familiar with the Trent UFO sighting? For those listening and watching abroad, we have an overwhelming number who are pretty familiar with this sighting, and that's why they're here, to celebrate this sighting and also to hear from such wonderful speakers like we have joining me right now to kick off the morning or kick off the evening, wherever you're listening. She is Kelly Chase, a writer, researcher, executive producer, and public speaker whose work focuses on anomalous phenomena, consciousness, and narrative. And here she is, Kelly. Welcome to McMenamin's UFO Fest. How are you?
1: Hi, Jeremy. Thank you, everyone. Thank you. So happy to be here.
0: And you come from what part of the country?
1: I'm from Cleveland, Ohio.
0: Right. Are there UFO sightings out there?
1: Yes. Ohio is actually very weird, very paranormal, and a hot spot for all kinds of anomalous activity.
0: What kinds of things happen out there?
1: We just had a big Bigfoot flap.
0: I understand that.
1: Yeah, we sure did. I believe there was just another one I heard in Zanesville the other night. I was hearing there's all over the place. We've got everything from UFOs, black triangles, cryptids, hauntings, you name it.
0: Why? What is it about Ohio, or do these things happen all places across the country, you think?
1: I think that they happen everywhere. There certainly seems to be some kind of a connection to certain areas and certain regions, and what that is exactly is, I think, still a subject of major speculation.
0: And you are an experiencer as well, from
1: yes.
0: our short conversation up here before we went live. What have you experienced, and was this in Ohio?
1: Yes, actually, probably my most significant UFO sighting that I'll be talking about a little bit in my talk later today happened in a metro park called Virginia Kendall. And I was there one afternoon with a friend. It was the middle of the day, and we saw something come out of the sky, which is a very hard thing to even imagine. But it's, you know, if you see a plane coming, you see it coming in the distance. This came from like out of the sky, and it seemed to be about the size of a blimp, which we're very familiar with in Akron, Ohio. It's the home of the Goodyear blimp, but it was longer and it was more cigar shaped and it was blurry, which was the craziest thing. And it just kind of floated across the sky right above the trees and then disappeared the way it arrived, almost as though there was a hole in the sky, but we couldn't see anything there. So that was a weird one that happened in broad daylight in Akron.
0: Did you get any other reports like that from the area?
1: No. I mean, it was like the middle of a weekday. There was almost no one there in the park. It was very early in the spring. So I don't even know that we saw other people at that point. Yeah, it's interesting.
0: What do you think you actually saw?
1: I have no idea. And what's interesting to me about it is that I had actually been doing work in the UFO field for a year before I even recognized that was a UFO sighting. It was so strange and so different from what I'd thought a UFO was before I started doing this work that I didn't make the connection. I know I'd seen something weird, but I didn't know what I saw, and it didn't look like a craft. I thought like flying saucers, like technology, and that's not what this looked like. So, yeah.
0: And were there any other people around at the time?
1: No. So one other person. I had a friend with me, but there was no one else around us.
0: Yeah. Right. So this was a one or two person sighting.
1: A two person sighting. He saw it also. Yeah.
0: Those would be the more common ones? Regarding, instead of like the mass sightings, like the Phoenix Lights and others, those are more rare?
1: Yeah, mass sightings are more rare, although they do happen all the time. Flaps are going on across the country all the time, even now, and there's a ton of investigators here working with MUFON and a lot of other organizations who are on the ground researching those and investigating them every day. Yeah.
0: Right. And so what does it mean to be an experiencer?
1: That's such a good question, and that's the topic of my talk today. I think it's really interesting because experiencer is a very kind of unwieldy word, because what does it really mean? It means someone who has an experience, right? And so I think that I really, in my talk today, I'll dive into that about, you know, what does it mean to have, really what we're talking about is someone who's had an experience that cannot be explained or that they can't explain. And I really want to kind of dive into that and figure out what that means, because there's a lot of assumptions that go along with anomalous experience, but I don't think that we really spend a lot of time talking about what that is and what it implies.
0: Do you think that oftentimes experiencers are overlooked, or maybe they're shunned, or they're told, you know, not to report?
1: Oh, absolutely. I mean, I think experiencers, it's so strange because the phenomenon is so democratic in a sense. You know what I mean? We're always like, why don't they land on the White House lawn? But they don't land on the White House lawn. They come to people individually, and they come to people from all walks of life. And so I think it's really interesting how the phenomenon moves like that.
0: And these are life-changing experiences, would you say? Was that the case for you? I mean, yours wasn't a full-on contact experience, but did it change your life? And have you heard that from other experiencers as well?
1: What's interesting is it didn't change my life at the time. I'd had one other UFO sighting as a kid that was strange, that stuck with me, but it didn't really change the way that I saw the world. It wasn't until I had more of what I would describe as a contact experience in 2021 that it completely changed my life. Up to that point, I was an atheist. I was a materialist. I didn't believe in the woo at all. And I had an experience in August of 2021 that changed all of that. And this is
0: not the one you told us.
1: No, this is
0: you had another one.
1: Yes. Yeah. I had, it's a harder one to describe because it was kind of one of, almost like a unitive consciousness experience where I felt like I was sort of outside of space and time and, had some interaction with some kind of an entity in that realm, and it changed me. It's hard to talk about things that are outside of space and time because all of our words are so bounded by space and time.
0: Was it like an out of body experience?
1: Yeah, I mean, you could classify it. Not a typical out of body experience in that I didn't feel myself leave my body, I didn't see my body, but I was definitely no longer inside of my body when that happened.
0: Did that shock you?
1: Yes. Yeah. I mean, it fundamentally changed me. It changed how I see the world. It changed my value systems. It changed what I care about. And I walked away from my corporate career that I spent 15 years building and probably over-identified with in a lot of ways that weren't healthy. And this is what I do now.
0: And you do this?
1: Yes.
0: And that went over well with your coworkers? Or your boss? Hey, I'm quitting to go do this other thing.
1: I think they were skeptical, but I did hear from my old boss recently that he's proud of me, that I've made a go for it. So.
0: He's happy.
1: Yeah.
0: Well, good. Good. You got that endorsement. What about experiencers in general? Do they deserve a plate? Do they deserve a place at the dinner table if we're talking about eating here? A lot of folks are eating. That's, you know, I can only think about that. But when we're talking about like a hearing or a briefing, something like that.
1: I mean, it's crazy that we've gotten to this place where experiencers have an anomalous experience has been so stigmatized that even at the point that we're having congressional hearings about it, that somehow the people who are actually encountering the phenomenon directly are sidelined, which is absolutely wild. It shouldn't be that way, but I think it just shows how important this work is and how far we really have to go in making this conversation palatable.
0: Well, for instance, this was the case with one of the most recent UFO hearings. They had a problem with witnesses arriving. It was actually right around the time we were here last year with Mick Miniman's UFO Fest. It's not because they just said, yeah, I'm not going to attend. You know, I've been waiting my whole life to testify before the U.S. government. Sorry, I'm going to pass on the opportunity. They were asked to pay their own way. Mm-hmm. Is there not a contingency fund where we can pay for these people's travel, where we can give them a couple of meals, where, you know, some accommodations so that they can get to the actual hearing? Because that's what happened in the MK Ultra hearing, which was supposed to take place this last week. It didn't happen because they could only get one witness to actually confirm. Everybody else says, I can't. Not because they were worried about actually speaking about it publicly, but because they couldn't afford the trip. We'll get your thoughts on that when we come back here from McMinniman's UFO Fest. We're talking with Kelly Chase here from McMinnville, Oregon. I'm Jeremy Scott. We'll be right back.
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0: All right, we're here with Kelly Chase from McMiniman's UFO Fest in McMinnville. Kelly, your website, give it out for folks.
1: KellyChase.media.
0: All right, and we were, your reaction to what I was saying before. Why is there no contingency fund to get these people to Washington to tell what they know? It seems like we owe them that. We should not be asking them to pay their own way.
1: Absolutely. We don't just owe them that. They owe the American people that. If it's serious enough to have a congressional hearing about, and it's serious enough to warrant, you know, the hotel room and airfare to get the right people in front of our elected representatives.
0: I mean, places like McMiniman's have no problem bringing in speakers and putting them up. It seems like the U.S. government would have a few more resources to offer.
1: You would think. You would think.
0: You would think. We do have a question. I'm going to take these blindly. Kelly, you used the word flap a couple times. What does that mean? That's a good question.
1: Oh, yeah. So a UFO flap is, they can also have a Bigfoot flap. It's basically just a situation where over a period of days or sometimes months, there's a lot of sightings or flyovers of UFOs, or sometimes you might have like a lot of Bigfoot sightings in one area. So it's basically just talking about a pattern of reports all happening in kind of the same area over a specific period of time.
0: There have been several of these throughout history. I mean, the one we referred to in Bigfoot in Ohio was a Bigfoot wave, but there's other like UFO waves, they call them flaps. I don't know where that word came from.
1: I don't know. Someone asked me last night and I was like, gosh, I feel like I should know the answer to that question.
0: Well, what are some of the ones that you remember?
1: Gosh, well, one of the coolest flaps was, in my opinion, was actually the airship flap of right. the 1890s, which was, you know, kind of a famous case where across the country and in kind of a traceable pattern, there were all these reports in local newspapers of people in these small towns seeing these big kind of kooky airships, like that were almost like these things didn't quite exist yet, but they had been conceptualized and they were weird. They had like weird propellers and all kinds of strange things. Like they look fake. They look pretend like cartoons. But they would report that these would come into the town and the people would often interact with the people who were on the airships, who were people for the most part. And there's really strange stories about them coming into a town and like somebody coming down on a rope ladder and ordering a few dozen egg salad sandwiches and like going back up. So there's really interesting
0: salad sandwiches.
1: Wow. Yeah. And there's no good explanation for that. It's really interesting.
0: So, I mean, what do you think? Is that going on now? Are when people are seeing UFOs, are we seeing advanced technology maybe that our own government is in possession of?
1: I think potentially, maybe not in all cases, but at least probably in some. I think it's really interesting that the phenomenon tends to outpace our current technology and embody kind of our concept of where technology is going. And so the question becomes, is it playing with our perception and our expectations in some way? Or is this indication of some kind of like a breakaway civilization that's operating several decades ahead of us? Or it's hard to know, but it's fascinating.
0: The case you mentioned from 1890, does that make it any more or less credible considering the time?
1: Well, that's what's so fascinating is that if you go back and you kind of and you look at these things, you know, people like Jacques Vallée, Joshua Cutchin, you know, have done a lot of the comparative research between different mythologies and shown that these things happen, that these things have been going on for a very, very long time, and that our modern conception of it and the modern manifestation of it happened, kind of started in, you know, around 1947, more or less, but that these kinds of experiences have been going on for a very, very long time.
0: The contact experiences, do you think that those are often overlooked? You know, people just think that this is a, you know, these are just people reporting lights in the sky and they kind of ignore everything else.
1: Yeah, I think so. I mean, the thing about a UFO is that it's, in some ways, it's like the most accessible part of the weird, because in a lot of cases, it's technology or presumed to be technology, and it's like a physical object, and it's like out there somewhere, right, where you're kind of seeing it at a distance. And that seems to be something that we're able to kind of accept into our reality a little bit. But as soon as you cross that threshold into, you know, telepathic contact or contact with an entity or like one of the many things that often go along with closer encounters, That ends up being a bridge too far for a lot of people.
0: You're going to talk today about the difference between being a witness and being a participant in an experience. There is a difference, right?
1: Yes. No, there's absolutely a difference. Although I would argue that I think in some ways we're always participating in it. And I will talk about that in my lecture today, too long to go into right now. But the basic idea is just basically that our senses don't really know what to do with the anomalous. And so in some ways, our perception of it is limited by our own sensory systems. And so in some ways, we are always co-creating our experience along with the phenomenon.
0: We see as a witness, you know, you just look up, you were a witness, but a participant indicates perhaps that you may have been chosen for this. Would you agree?
1: Maybe. I'm a little worried about the chosen idea. I think that can be, I think people can take that to a bad place. And I don't know if it's true, but it's hard to know what causes it. That's actually really the question at the heart of my talk today is, why do some people have anomalous experiences and others don't? Because I think that's a really, really important question that we actually don't know the answer to.
0: Because if we were just witnesses, or we would expect that we would all have one, right? If
1: yes.
0: We were chosen, maybe not so much.
1: Yeah. Or there could be chosen, or there could be a lot of other reasons. But I think that it's very important for us to figure out, why is it that some people have these experiences and others don't? Because that can give us a hint to the origin.
0: What about patterns? Are there patterns among experiencer accounts that you've uncovered?
1: Yes. What's really interesting is how consistent. They're all so different. They're all so weird and idiosyncratic and kind of dreamlike. And yet when you strip away everything and you just look at the structure and the content of the experience, and then also at how the experience affects people, we find that there are these really striking patterns that emerge that don't just connect UFO and like entity, non-human intelligence encounters, but also things like cryptid encounters and near-death experiences and out-of-body experiences and precognitive dreams and all of this. They fit a pattern which I think suggests that we're dealing with something very complex here that we don't totally understand, that's influencing all of these different things.
0: Do you think our government doesn't understand it? Or are they just playing like they don't understand it?
1: I suspect that they understand it less than they would like us to know.
0: So you think they know what's going on, they just, they're afraid to admit it?
1: I think that the phenomenon is deceptive, trickstery, and all 10 steps ahead, and I have a hard time believing that the government is having a different experience of it than the rest of us.
0: Okay, that's one way of looking at it, yeah. So with the UFO files that recently came out, I mean, there's been a lot of talk about, you know, President Trump's executive order that he signed a couple of months ago and the push for disclosure, and all we got is they're coming, and then they get released on a Friday, and there's 162 files that basically detail some 400 UFO events from Roswell up to 2025. And there's some wild ones in there, you know. We can't break them all down in the time we have here, but is this, I mean, your thoughts about the first release of these files and maybe what's to come?
1: Yeah, I mean, I am kind of notoriously skeptical of the disclosure process. I think that there are a lot of incredible people that we're going to get to even hear from this weekend. Very excited for Jeremy and George's talk later.
0: Who are they bringing?
1: I don't know.
0: Oh, you can't tell us?
1: Somebody tell me. No.
0: I was hoping you'd slip up.
1: And I think that that's amazing. It's critically important work, and it's always worthy to demand that our government be honest with us. It's always a worthy cause. But I also think that, like, we don't necessarily need disclosure for us to, like, we don't need permission from anyone to investigate the phenomenon of the nature of our reality. And I think people can do this stuff on their own. So was it a little bit disappointing, UFO files? Sure. At least it happened. That's absolutely historic. I hope that it sparks curiosity in people who maybe haven't thought about this before, and it leads them on their own journey. And, you know, I'm optimistic and rooting for the people who are working for disclosure, and I hope that this is just the beginning of a longer unveiling.
0: Kelly, thank you so much for coming out here to McMinnville. It's here for Kelly Chase, everyone. We'll be back with more of our live broadcast from McMinniman's UFO Fest in McMinnville right after this.
1: So easy.
0: Awesome.
1: Thanks, Jeremy.
0: Thank you again.
1: Super fun.
0: We'll shake again. Yes, we can do that.

0: Ted Nugent at KTOX 1340 AM, where the spirit of the wild is strong and
1: free. Let's go Gators! Let's go Gators!
2: Arizona News Audio. Buckeye police arrested an 18-year-old man for allegedly shooting and killing his 16-year-old pregnant girlfriend and her unborn baby and wounding another pregnant teen girl and a woman. At least two people hurt in what the Pima County Sheriff's Department calls an accidental shooting in Green Valley. The victims will recover. Stage 1 fire restrictions went into place Friday morning on State Trust land in Gila, Maricopa, and Pinal counties. Tiffany Davila with the Arizona Department of Forestry and Fire Management explains this means you can have a campfire, but you need to be in a developed campsite.
3: An area that already has an existing fire ring to build your campfire in. No smoking unless you're in that developed campsite or in an enclosed vehicle or building.
2: A warm weekend ahead, but National Weather Service Phoenix meteorologist Marco Matley says Monday's high temps will range in the mid-80s to lower 90s.
4: The good part is even with the warm temperatures, it's quite dry outside, so overnight lows will be falling into the middle 60s to lower 70s.
2: Connie Weber, Arizona News Audio.
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13: McMinnville farmer Evelyn Trent had just finished feeding her rabbits and was heading back to their farmhouse when she noticed a slow-moving metallic disc-shaped object in the sky.
14: It went fast. I've never seen anything go so fast in my life as that thing went.
15: She yelled for her husband, Paul, to bring the camera.
16: These were real, true images of something extraordinary and mysterious in the sky.
17: The photos made national headlines in the 1950s and eventually led to the second largest UFO festival in the world.
18: Exploring the subjects that are not quite normal. Into the Paranormal with Jeremy Scott.
19: We're in the town where the 1950 Trent UFO sighting happened. We are at McMenamin's UFO Fest. Let's hear it for the man next to me. He is the UFO detective. He is your master of ceremonies. He is James Clarkson.
16: Well, good morning, everybody, and it's a genuine pleasure to be here. Every time I come to one of these, I feel like I'm home again because I'm back amongst my tribe.
19: Right. And you've got great shirts. Always bring great shirts and great stories and cool business cards. And you have something new on your business card this year that you didn't have on your business card last year. What is that, James?
16: Well, I've been appointed to the board of the National UFO Reporting Center, and I'm also functioning as an investigator. And I have some, I guess, breaking news.
19: You have breaking news for us.
16: Oh,
19: never
16: yes.
19: Before heard, except right here at McMenamin's UFO Fest.
16: We've experienced, you mentioned the word flap.
19: Yes.
16: We're having one.
19: Where?
16: Ever since those files came out, there's been a big surge of new reports coming into the reporting center. In fact, they're having a hard time keeping up with them, logging them in.
19: Do you have any sort of numbers?
16: There was 50 immediately, and he's been buried ever since, he being the webmaster.
19: And from any particular area?
16: All over the place, although I have to say we're back to Ohio. I've got several in Ohio.
19: Okay, what is it about Ohio that's happening? What are some of the reports?
16: Well, right now we just had one. This is over a defense logistics center, which is in the town of Whitehall. It's just south of the John Glenn International Airport. And a large group of people witnessed something like two very large flying silver tubes, of all

0: and I'm trying to figure out some way to contact him. He apparently is in the National Guard, and that may be why he doesn't want to disclose.
1: Okay, how frustrating is that as a UFO investigator, where you get a report, but there's no follow-up, you can't contact the person, or they send in pictures or videos, and there's no metadata, and the list goes on?
0: Well, that's true, but then you investigate whatever you've got. There's always some kind of a lead.
1: And you, as one thing I didn't say, are a former police detective.
0: Correct.
1: And so are there some techniques that you can use and you're in UFO investigations?
0: Well, when in doubt, if you can't contact the witness, you investigate the report. You take it apart, look at every detail, start with the weather, start with radar over there. You know, I subscribe to, what is it called, Flight Radar 24. And you can see what regular airplanes or aircraft were in the air during the time of the sighting. That might be an explanation, but it might not. You try somehow to talk to people. In fact, very strangely, with synchronicity, one of the other speakers, I was talking to him last night, and he apparently knows somebody from that area, and he's from that area, which is Troy, New York. And he was able to talk to me about, there's somebody back there who also knows what I'm describing, which was very, very strange. It was over the National Guard base in Troy, New York. It's daylight hours. And while they're standing there, I guess they were maybe done with their duty day or something, they see two triangular craft descend over the motor pool. Panels open up in the bottom, and some kind of ray is emitted and shines down on the various vehicles that are in the motor pool. I mean, why would somebody make up something like that where there's nothing to gain? And this individual, I mean, it doesn't come off like a prank. It has a lot of details in the report. In other words, the narrative hangs together. That's one of the things I look for as an investigator, internal consistency. Does it make sense? Is it conceivable with one event, another event, another event? If the sequence makes sense, you've got something to investigate.
1: And you also have to look for the embellishing.
0: Yes. But in this case, there isn't any. It comes off very honest.
1: Yeah.
0: And
1: so you can tell the difference.
0: Obviously afraid.
1: You mentioned the 50 reports. Was that in a single day, a couple of days, or a week?
0: He just sent me an email about it, and he said that these came in immediately.
1: So right after. So that's not normal for New Fork?
0: No, not like that. It's because I think people are seeing that this is the time. They don't have to hide anymore. If you've had an experience, report it. Maybe we can do something with it. Maybe we can't. But at least it becomes part of the file. We can look at the geographical trends. We can try and see, you know, what in this is sensible that we could understand.
1: As an investigator, you had not been doing that of late, boots on the ground investigation, so you're kind of back into it now?
0: Well, I am back into it now. I had some health crises, which I made it through.
1: Thank God.
0: Yes, the angels were with me. And that's what I really love. I love actually talking to people, the witnesses. That's the most important activity.
1: How often do you get a hot one where you can go out and get, like, trace evidence?
0: Not very often.
1: Those are more rare?
0: Well, I remember back when I was in MUFON, a very kind gentleman asked me if he could go with me when I went out on my next crash retrieval case. Well, in my entire career of investigating UFOs, I've had one crash retrieval.
1: Was the vehicle still present?
0: Well,
1: obviously it wasn't intact.
0: I did it after the fact because back then we did not have prevalent internet, etc. I was a rookie policeman, which meant that I saw almost no daylight.
1: In what town?
0: Aberdeen, Washington, okay. On the southwest coast. Well, what I missed was, on November, at the end of the Thanksgiving weekend in November of 1979, something crashed in the woods right near Westport, Washington by the Elk River Bridge.
1: Oh, this is the Westport UFO
0: crash,
1: right? Yes,
0: exactly. And if I'd been paying attention, the headline of the Aberdeen

0: newspaper the next day read UFO crash in Elk River. And I sure wish I would have seen that at the time. But because of local news reporting, I was able several years later to get their very lengthy article where they identified all the key witnesses by name. So I just looked them up, approached them, and asked them if I could interview them. And when it was all done, I had a complete investigation.
1: Was this a UFO that crashed into a river, or was that the name of the town?
0: It was across the estuary. There was a really thickly vegetated area just across the, it's almost like a small bay, right by the Elk River Bridge on Highway 105 leading into Westport.
1: All right, we got to pause, but we'll come right back with James Clarkson here from the National UFO Reporting Center, UFO investigator, former police detective. We'll talk more with him from McMiniman's UFO Fest in McMinnville right after this.
2: Into the paranormal.
3: Considered by most, optimized curcumin is one of the few bioavailable and highly absorbable curcumin products on the market. Hi, I'm Dr. Mitch. Since most chronic diseases have inflammation, our optimized curcumin seems to be a perfect addition to any nutritional program. It makes sense to me that preventing or reducing inflammation is a key component to our overall health. The Mayo Clinic found that curcumin can decrease swelling and inflammation, has antioxidant properties, and research suggests that curcumin can prevent cancer, or at least slow the spread of cancer, and in many instances make chemotherapy more effective. It protects our healthy cells even from radiation. TotalWellness.com, where we help you to look good, feel good, and enjoy total wellness.
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5: Okay.
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4: Nice job.
5: Thanks.

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1: It's newfork.org.
0: Folks can go on and complete a form that they can fill out. I guess you don't take these by phone much anymore, or do you?
1: Well, actually, it works that way, too. 206-722-3000.
0: Give that out again.
1: 206-722-3000. And the reason I know that phone number is that many years ago, I was a young military police investigator at Fort Lewis, Washington, and I had a really good job in the Army because I wore civilian clothes and drove around with a car that had hidden lights and a whip antenna and credentials from the Pentagon. So I'm chatting with the desk sergeant in the MP station, and he has a big plexiglass desktop and several phones and all these documents. And one of the business cards that's right in front of me says National UFO Reporting Center, 206-722-3000. And so I looked at the desk sergeant and I said, "Sarge, what's this?" And he very matter of fact looks up at me and says, "That's where we report UFOs."
0: But he never told you this before now. So he was he reporting UFOs as well? He just never talked about it?
1: This is the desk sergeant's job. In other words, if there was a UFO report and it came into the main MP station and he wanted to report it somewhere, I'm guessing that that's where they would report it, which I thought he said it in such a matter-of-fact way. And then we went on and talked about UFO accounts that he had from his time in Germany.
0: How many reports are in the New Fork archives?
1: I believe about 198,000 off the top of my head.
0: Since when?
1: Well, he started it. Well, it was obviously going back in 1975.
0: And who started it?
1: Robert Gribble, a retired Seattle firefighter. And he loved this subject so much. You got to remember, this is pre-internet. Mm-hmm. He was doing it the hard way. He would take the phone calls, collect the information, type it onto a card, put it in a card file. He made up his own newsletters and distributed them. That was his commitment to doing what I call the great work on UFOs.
0: But things have evolved through the years. You still maybe get them by phone, but with the internet, people can attach all sorts of media.
1: They can fill out a form. They can submit photos, audio files, any way you want to do it. And there's a box that you can check if you want someone to contact you. If you don't check the box, then probably nobody will attempt to contact you.
0: And sometimes it doesn't warrant bringing an investigator out in every instance, right? Because
1: no.
0: It's after the fact. There's nothing that you could gather.
1: In other words, if someone... Many of the most frustrating things are when someone says, "Here's a photo of my UFO." And I get a black rectangle with a white dot on it. Well, there's not a lot I can do with that. Because for one thing, I need to know their exact location, what compass direction they were facing, approximately what elevation it was, what was the weather, who else was around you, how long did this last, where did it come from, where did it go? Those are all relevant questions.
0: And Cotton Eye Joe.
1: Exactly.
0: Okay. Other flaps that you've investigated in your years or that you're aware of, because we were talking about that during our last conversation with Kelly, and I knew looking over at you, you would have had experience with a couple of these throughout your lifetime.
1: Well, before my lifetime. But my favorite one, because here's a little Oregon and Washington history, is of course 1947. We have Kenneth Arnold in June of 1947 has his famous sighting by Mount Rainier, but when he was interviewed by the press, an enterprising news reporter from the East Oregonian newspaper says, "Mr. Arnold, how did they fly?" And he was frustrated because he was trying to describe this floating, wavering motion. And he says, "Well, like trying to fly a saucer over the water." So the reporter's in a hurry And he writes down flying saucer in his notes.
0: And that's how the term came to be.
1: Oh, yeah, because it caught like wildfire. Well, suddenly, flying saucer described the whole thing. But at the same time, there's actually a news article about this. And the police officers in Portland are identified by name and what part of town they were in. They all observed, one officer being a cop, he said it looked like a giant flying hubcap.
0: This was seen in Portland?
1: In Portland.
0: From the Kenneth Arnold sighting?
1: After the Kenneth Arnold sighting.
0: After the Kenneth Arnold
1: sighting. This is part of the flap. There's also a very famous, frustrating photo from Arizona of a horseshoe-shaped craft. Mm-hmm. You can just see the silhouette of it, but it's a definite object. And of course, then depending on how far you want to extend the word flap, I mean, there were sightings all across the United States. And you can say, okay, some of them may have been hysterical overreaction, mm-hmm. but that doesn't account for all of them. And I think even when the Air Force did their first evaluation of UFO reports, they agree with the same conclusion that many of us have. And I took 700 reports that I investigated, and I broke them down into categories like natural phenomena, man-made phenomena, not enough information, or true UFOs. And I would say that out of this whole thing, you can figure 2 out of every 10, 1 in 5 is going to be what I call UFO gold, where you have a lot of detail and you have high strangeness combined with a high credibility witness. Anytime you have those two things together, you've got something worth investigating and documenting.
0: But you've got to weed through a lot of stuff to get to the 1 out of 5.
1: Yes. Well, you're talking 80%.
0: Yeah.
1: But that's okay, because sometimes we're all about public outreach too. And you know, maybe the people you talk to have never really seriously looked at the sky before, and that's okay. The International Space Station, it gets reported as a UFO. But that's because people don't understand what they're looking at.
0: Are people seeing UFOs on the ISS?
1: Well, now that's another question. Starlink is very, you know, has caused a lot of false reports.
0: Yeah.
1: But we've got thousands of objects in orbit around the Earth. And many of those launches that result in satellite placement are Defense Department launches, and we never hear about them. They're secret. So there's all kinds of things flying around up there. But that's why you have to sort through it.
0: So do UFOs travel together? Is that why we're seeing flaps? Or are there these mothership, which will then emit smaller craft?
1: Some people claim to have seen that. I'm thinking back in terms of, well, actually, that's what got me into MUFON. There's a famous sighting in December of 1986, the sighting by the pilot of a cargo 747 over Alaska. I think his name was Kenji Tiroshi.
0: Okay.
1: And I obtained the file from the FAA. They had a press release file. It had all of his statements, maps, diagrams, and everything else. He saw a huge UFO with smaller UFOs around it, and I guess you could call it a mothership. And first it was on the radar, then it wasn't on the radar. Then we find out years later in Leslie Keene's book, the section written by the man who was in charge of that radar room, there were gentlemen from the CIA who showed up and said, "We want all of your radar files, and you will not talk about this." No, they kept
0: but some of these craft have the ability to elude radar, so there may not even be anything on there if...
1: That's what's so frustrating about the phenomena, because it can be on the radar, off the radar, it can be visible, not visible, it can seem to fade away, or maybe it's taking a shortcut. In other words, folding space.
0: Could it have something to do with other paranormal aspects?
1: Yes.
0: You've come to that conclusion through the years?
1: I've come to that conclusion over time. Part of it is because of my wife.
0: Married to a family of psychics. What are we looking at there? Oh, there we go.
1: Yes. My wife is a psychic, and I've met a lot of other psychics because of her, and that has kind of opened the door to other kinds of phenomena. And I don't know if you want to hear this, but I actually had my first ghost sighting.
0: Do you want to hear about a ghost? All right. They said yes, they want to hear about the ghost.
1: Well, this one is funny.
0: We got to take a short break, and then we will come back with James Clarkson here from McMiniman's UFO Fest. There is seemingly a connection between paranormal phenomena, including UFOs, potentially Bigfoot and orbs, and maybe some other paranormal aspects. We'll continue from McMiniman's UFO Fest right after this.
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0: this hour from Town Hall. I'm Ron Taylor. President Trump touted trade with China on his way home from Beijing after meeting with President Xi Jinping for 2 days. The president told reporters aboard Air Force One that Boeing will be making its first sale to China in nearly a decade.
1: Made a lot of great trade deals, including over 200 planes for Boeing with a promise of 750 planes, which will be by far the largest order ever if they do a good job with the 200, which I'm sure they will. And that's General Electric also, the engines. So they're buying General Electric. So it's approximately 400, 450 engines, 200 planes, and a promise of up to 750 if they do a good job.
0: A sticking point remains the island of Taiwan, which China claims as its own territory. An army brigade is no longer heading to Poland.
2: Several U.S. officials confirmed that 4,000 troops from an army brigade are no longer en route to Poland this week. The deployment was canceled after Defense Secretary Pete Hegseth signed a memo directing a brigade combat team to be moved out of Europe. While some troops had already been sent to Poland, some still in the U.S. were told shortly before departure not to travel to the airport. Another official said most of the Army unit's equipment had already made it to Europe and was sitting in ports. The Trump administration had previously said it was cutting U.S. forces in Germany only. I'm Lisa Dwyer.
0: The Texas Supreme Court has refused to declare that Democratic state lawmakers who briefly left the state last year in a quorum break to stop a vote on new congressional voting maps pushed by the president vacated their offices. The all-Republican court dealt a blow to Governor Greg Abbott and state Republicans on Friday in their efforts to severely punish the more than 50 Democrats who bolted for New York, Illinois, and Massachusetts in a bid to stop the vote. More at townhall.com.
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8: 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Clear sky and 98 degrees on Route 66 in Needles, and good evening to listeners in Bullhead City, currently clear sky and 99 degrees for you. Getting down to 71 overnight tonight, Saturday's high will be in the upper 90s, sky is clear. Temperatures in the lower 90s on Sunday. That's your K-Talks Tri-State Weather. 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

0: Jeremy Scott. Somewhere between the paranormal and abnormal.
1: All right, folks, we're here at McMenamin's UFO Fest, and James Clarkson of the National UFO Reporting Center, I asked him about some paranormal phenomena seemingly being connected because he's married to a psychic and he's had a few experiences himself, and you even had one with a ghost.
2: Yes, Port Gamble, Washington. I highly recommend it. Last company town in Washington State. The buildings are over 100 years old. They've been restored. It's a lovely town. They have a ghost conference, which is very well attended. So I'm there on a Saturday morning. I had been to a program in another building, so I walk across the parking lot, and I'm going back to the main building, which is the theater. The auditorium is on the second floor. The first floor has restrooms and their post office. So it's closed. I decide to go to the men's room before I go upstairs. I can see all the way down. It's a very small room. It has a sink, a urinal, and a toilet with a partition. There's a window in the wall. Sunlight is streaming through the window. I go and use the urinal. There's nobody else in the room. I can see my shadow on the wall, very detailed. It's a good, crisp shadow. All at once, the shadow of a taller and larger man comes up and superimposes on my shadow.
1: And you did what?
2: Well, I flinched, obviously. It's really bad form. Every male in the room will agree with me. It's bad form to crowd the guy who's up there at the urinal. You just don't do that.
1: That's good advice.
2: I turn and look over my right shoulder. There's nobody there. I turn and look over my left shoulder. There's nobody there. So needless to say, I move this right along and head to the sink. I very quickly am washing my hands. And this is the part, you can believe it or not. I heard a voice. And the voice said, "Brother, you are welcome here." I thought, thanks. And whew, I'm out the door.
1: And that was it.
2: I go upstairs. I tell my wife. We go to the guy, Pete Orbe, who's the city manager. I tell him the story. He looks up and he says, "Why is it always the men's room?" There had been other reports there. And then 2 weeks later, I bumped into him again after he had done a paranormal ghost tour. And he says, "Hey, I got to talk to you." He said while he was talking to the people, he included my story. And he said one of the men in the group started looking really odd. And so he said, "What's wrong?" And he said, "I didn't want to tell anybody, but I was in there by myself, and I saw a figure in the air, and when I tried to look close at it, it vanished." That's my story.
1: And you're sticking to it. He's James Clarkson from the National UFO Reporting Center. Let's hear it for James. He's your master of ceremonies. You'll be seeing and hearing more from him throughout the weekend. Always great talking with you. The Westport UFO crash. He's also got a book about June Crane, who was apparently handled some crash debris out at Wright-Patterson. Well, maybe not handled it, but, you know, saw it. It's tough to know whether or not any of that stuff is still stored there anymore. But that was the word, and James did an interview with her, highly recommended. All right. We are now going to bring up, you'll see him later on as well, giving his presentation all the way out here from the state of New York. He is Professor Matthew Shadagas from the University of Albany. Hi, Matthew.
3: Hi.
1: All right. So, what is your reaction to the state of ufology and the disclosure that is taking place through the release of the files and these videos and all this documentation from the Office of the President through the Department of War?
3: Well, my reaction is I think it's a really exciting time to be alive, because I like all of the recent trends. Cause it's not just the disclosures from the Trump administration that have been forthcoming, but also in recent years, we've had an explosion of academic and university groups who are starting to take this topic. Oh, there's the mic's coming on. And they're starting to take this topic increasingly seriously.
1: Why does it take so long?
3: Well, I think it took so long because I think new areas of discovery and new topics are always slow. I think the same thing has happened historically with things like meteors and germs and all kinds of things that used to be considered fringe and laughed at turned out to be true and correct. But it's a slow process of figuring out what is actually true and can be validated scientifically and what can't be. That's naturally a very slow, a frustratingly slow process.
1: So you had an infatuation with the Star Trek growing up. Is that what kind of got you on this journey and maybe some of the futuristic technologies that they had on that show?
3: Yeah, I grew up watching Star Trek The Next Generation. Absolutely loved the show. I'm a little too young for original series, but I caught up on it later. You know, I had to get it, go find it later. But I watched Next Generation, Voyager, Deep Space Nine, and it definitely really contributed to the idea in my mind that certainly there are aliens out there and we just haven't met them yet or something. So that was definitely part of my cultural upbringing, as well as Unsolved Mysteries with Robert Stack, where you had... And that really helped with reducing the stigma because you'd have UFO story, murderer, kidnapper, serial killer, UFO story.
1: Yeah.
3: Right? It was just mixed in there. Yeah. And I think that really helped to contribute to reduce the stigma and the taboo against the topic.
1: So what work are you doing on the UFO front at the University of Albany?
3: So the University of Albany, I'm doing a ton of stuff with my colleagues. There's Professor Kevin Knuth, probably a name known to many people, and my colleague, Professor Cecilia Levy. We've been working on camera systems for field expeditions. So we were actually in a UFO documentary, A Tear in the Sky, by Carolyn Corey. I think there was a screening earlier this week here, actually. And so we're focusing on camera systems, on field expeditions to alleged UFO hotspots, but we're also looking at material analysis of alleged pieces of crashes, trying to see, can we identify human versus non-human elements and technology? So we're really doing a lot of different things, but those are our main focuses at the University at Albany.
1: And you're also using a small-scale nuclear reactor in your work?
3: That's correct. So actually, I was inspired by some of the stories of UFOs and nukes, you know, Robert Salas and Hastings. And so one, I have a patent pending through the university for a new type of small scale, very safe, very non-dangerous type of nuclear reactor. Because I thought to myself, is there a way to make a nuclear reactor? Because I was inspired by the UFO story. So I was thinking, can I come up with a way to make, you know, a nuclear reactor that doesn't count as a nuclear reactor that, you know, can be made like on a small scale quickly and kind of, you know, fly under the radar of like bureaucratic rules
1: and not cost a fortune.
3: Exactly, not cost a fortune. But so that was the original inspiration for that. But I'm hoping that that would also have a positive impact on reducing our reliance on hydrocarbons and fossil fuels.
1: Because the stories are that UFOs have been fascinated with nuclear weapon sites, the Malmstrom, Minot, and there's others as well, where these craft, I mean, who knows who's piloting them, but they're making an appearance and turning off these nuclear weapons, which makes us vulnerable to attack. And I think maybe in one instance, they've actually put them on the launch pad.
3: That's correct. That's correct. I believe there was at least one alleged Russian incident where they were turned on. Yeah, so I think my wife came up with the best explanation for this. It's like when you get a kitten, you're supposed to show the kitten that you're the alpha, to extend the claws and retract them. So to me, this looks like the behavior of saying, look, we can take your most powerful weapons that you are so proud of, and we can turn them on and off at will.
1: Got to take a break. We'll be right back from McMinnville, Oregon, at McMinniman's UFO Fest with Professor Matthew Shadagas.
0: Into the paranormal.
4: Let's see, if something costs less, but people are happier with it, that sounds like something to look into, and that is MediShare. 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
1: Talk with Professor Matthew Shadaga here from the McMinniman's UFO Fest. Do you have patents that are pending on this small-scale nuclear technology that we've been discussing?
3: I do, actually. It's actually two now because there's larger and smaller versions. And even though the inspiration was the UFO stories, now it's completely disconnected from that. It's just a new energy technology. But that just goes to show you that in a sense that regardless of what the explanation is for UFOs or UAP, regardless of whether they're proven to be extraterrestrial or not, they're already inspiring innovation in technology and science. So that's incredible, I think.
1: Is this up and running?
3: No, because it's almost impossible to get funding for new ideas. Even if they're not connected with UFOs, we'll have a stigma.
1: Does it cost a lot of money?
3: No, not at all. Just if I just had the nightstand change from a billionaire, I could build it for you next year. But the problem is right now is that I've been told repeatedly there's no money for new ideas. Go away.
1: So is this all theoretical? Or have you done like blueprints and that sort of thing?
3: Oh, it's definitely, I would not say theoretical. And the reason is because, so there's often also misunderstanding of what the word theoretical means, because it's sometimes conflated with hypothetical. So theoretical in science is actually a much stronger term than just, oh, it's on paper. So I've run computer simulations, but not the kind of computer simulations where, oh, you can doubt the result because it's not economics or psychology or human behavior. We understand atomic and nuclear physics. So according to simulations, it's 100% guaranteed to work. Not 99, not 99.9, but it's guaranteed to work. We've also done small-scale tests, and we're able to, with small pieces of the compound that we're using at the accelerator at University of Albany, and we got amazing results. I didn't have had time to publish them yet, but they'll all be published, and hopefully that'll help in getting funding and getting investment in the idea.
1: So this would 100% attract UFOs?
3: Oh, no, that's not what I meant. 100% would work for energy production. Okay. That's what I meant. For UFO attraction, I have no idea, right? That's, you know.
1: Has anybody done anything like this?
3: To the best of my knowledge, nobody has done anything like that in the UAP space. I think we're the first at University at Albany.
1: What's your thoughts on non-human technology or non-human intelligence?
3: So my thoughts are that I don't think we can say that 100% of UFOs or UAP are represented by NHI or NHI craft. I think there is so much that we might be conflating. There might be, you know, plasma, earth lights, ball lightning. There might also be atmospheric phenomena that are not intelligent that we're kind of mixing together. There might be different aspects of the phenomenon. It might be phenomena, plural, might be a better description for what's going on.
1: So are these non-human, is the non-human intelligence, are they traveling from elsewhere, or do they reside here among us and maybe they're hidden in some of these inaccessible places on Earth or right among us?
3: Yeah, I think that's a difficult question, that if we have some sort of a non-human intelligences out there, the fact that they seem to appear very quickly when it comes with nuclear events, for example, historically, that seems to suggest some sort of locality or, you know, very high speeds, right? So it's very hard to say, but I do know my colleague, Professor Kevin Knuth at the University of Albany, has suggested that this could be a sign that there's someone or something that's more local. And, you know, there are others like, you know, Hal Puthoff has suggested so-called crypto-terrestrial and some extraterrestrial.
1: Crypto-terrestrial, yeah. That's hidden, something not from here, but is here.
3: Yeah, it's a possibility. I mean, we haven't explored every nook and cranny, you know, under the oceans and stuff. So it's not my favorite explanation, but there's definitely
1: What is your favorite?
3: Well, I'm very, very partial to the idea of extraterrestrials from far away. But the reason is very simple. It's because of all of the evidence we have from mainstream science, from astronomy, where we've discovered thousands of other planets. And to me, that's very important and very telling.
1: So it sounds like you're leaning more towards the extraterrestrial hypothesis of them all?
3: I am, but I don't want to exclude other ideas like, you know, the interdimensional and crypto and stuff. I think it's...
1: What about time travelers from our future?
3: Yeah, that again, another possibility. You know, I've listened to Mike Masters talk about this, and he has a book, you know, on this.
1: 2021 McMiniman's UFO Fest guest.
3: Yeah, Masters, yeah. So basically, I think it doesn't have as much evidence as other ideas because we don't have evidence of time travel being possible, but we have found other planets. So I look at where is evidence currently there, but I'm also want to be humble enough to know that I could be completely wrong in what my thinking is.
1: Would you want to time travel?
3: I would love to. I wonder who wouldn't, right? To the past, of
1: course. Who would want to time travel?
3: Pretty sure everybody.
1: Where would you want to time travel to?
3: Oh, I would. Well, it depends.
1: What future or the past?
3: Oh, past, of course. But it also depends on what are the rules. Like, is the past changeable? Because if it's changeable, that's pretty dangerous.
1: Yeah. Or if the future is changeable, you know, you could go into the future and change tomorrow.
3: Yeah. Yeah. And like steal technology from the future. I think Calvin from Calvin and Hobbes stole his homework from the future so that he wouldn't have to do it.
1: Oh, is that what happened?
3: Yeah. Yeah.
1: Okay.
3: Yeah.
1: Do you think there's a high probability that we are not alone, or is some probability?
3: Oh, I think it's pretty close to 100% that we're not alone. But I think it's a separate question to say that it's not that high for the evidence that we're being visited. I think that's a lower probability. But the idea that we are not alone, period, I think that's very, very likely given the vastness of just our galaxy alone, let alone other galaxies. So that to me, if somebody said, you know, oh, UFOs are time travelers for the future or this other thing, then I would ask, okay, great, but then where are the aliens? Because there should be plenty of those as well. And so that's my thought on our aloneness.
1: Is there a funding problem really with taking this to the next level? That's what I'm understanding, not just with what you're doing, but with other projects as well, is we have a lot of bright minds who are willing to investigate this, but maybe the administrators are reluctant to sign off on it or certainly to, you know, give it a line item.
3: Yeah, that's definitely the case, that it's always a struggle to find research funding, even for what's considered mainstream, like even what's considered not a fringe idea. But if it's still on the fringe, then that just makes the problem exponentially worse to try to secure funding for equipment, for supplies.
1: What about the thoughts that, you know, we've spent too much money on this, that Project Blue Book was a waste of time and everything that preceded it, and perhaps Arrow and the All Domain Anomaly Threat Identification P, whatever the P is, I forgot it, protection, that any of those efforts were not worth the investment. What do you say about that?
3: That's a possibility, but that's because we were not diversifying our portfolio, so to speak. We were putting all the eggs in one basket. So when I say funding, I speak of also civilian and university and academic efforts, which have not been funded by the U.S. government and never have. So I think those are examples of perhaps putting money in the wrong places. They do not make the case that you shouldn't have funding at all to look at it. We were just doing it wrong by keeping it within classified circles or within the government instead of doing it in an open manner with universities.
1: Do you think something like the Condon Report, which was done at the University of Colorado back in the day, which reached its conclusion before they had ever done the work, kind of makes people reluctant about going down that route again?
3: Yes, I think the Condon Report did a lot of damage, because if you actually look at it, it doesn't hold logical sense, where the conclusions do not match the actual data. And I do think that is a great example of where one incident can do damage for decades and make people reluctant to fund the UFO research through universities. That's also a different type of research. That was, Condon was looking at historical cases, whereas when I'm thinking of UFO research now, I'm talking about field expeditions with cameras and sensors. These are apples and oranges.
1: Because that technology didn't exist back then, and now it does, and we may find evidence now that we never thought was even possible before. We'll be right back with Professor Matthew Shinagas here from McMiniman's UFO Fest.
7: Ted Nugent to KTOX 1340 AM, where the spirit of the wild is strong and
10: fresh. Let's go Gators! Let's go Gators!
11: Arizona News Audio. Buckeye police arrested an 18-year-old man for allegedly shooting and killing his 16-year-old pregnant girlfriend and her unborn baby and wounding another pregnant teen girl and a woman. At least two people hurt in what the Pima County Sheriff's Department calls an accidental shooting in Green Valley. The victims will recover. Stage 1 fire restrictions went into place Friday morning on state trust land in Gila, Maricopa, and Pinal counties. Tiffany Davila with the Arizona Department of Forestry and Fire Management explains this means you can have a campfire, but you need to be in a developed campsite.
12: An area that already has an existing fire ring to build your campfire in. No smoking unless you're in that developed campsite or in an enclosed vehicle or building.
11: A warm weekend ahead, but National Weather Service Phoenix meteorologist Mark O'Malley says Monday's high temps will range in the mid-80s to lower 90s.
13: The good part is, even with the warm temperatures, it's quite dry outside, so overnight lows will be falling into the middle 60s to lower 70s.
11: Connie Weber, Arizona News Audio.
14: 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When Barkley smells gas, he leaves fast. 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When Barkley sees dirt or water shooting from the ground, he leaves fast. Barkley then calls 911 and Southwest Gas from a safe location.
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0: observed this object coming across the sky that was traveling in a zigzag pattern.
1: He went out, got on his moped, drove out into a field, and he looked up and he saw a craft.
2: Contact and experiences is happening all over the world.
3: We have seen Congress pay more attention to the subject in the last 5 years than we have seen Congress pay attention in the last 80.
4: And it appears that the Russians had somehow figured out that this was a location where these craft materialized.
5: We discuss the subjects that defy explanation. Into the paranormal.
6: Let's hear it again for... All right, let's hear it again for Professor Matthew Shadakis. It's definitely a live show. Oh, we got gremlins in the system. Matthew Shadakis, let's hear for him one more time. None that ever goes off 100% when you're here live. I appreciate that, folks. We've recently had a data dump of information, right about a week ago. I think it was a week ago today that this information came out. Have you had a chance to review that? Do you put much weight in what has been released?
7: I did look only a little bit because it's just as a professor, still have to grade final exams and semesters ending in May. So it's been a real struggle to find the time to look, but I did, of course, I had to make the time for something that this exciting or potentially exciting at least, and I did find at least some interesting things. I like the Apollo 17 image especially. I thought that was one of the most interesting, but I'm also still a little frustrated because if there is actually NHI, I want evidence of that, you know, on a picture of it, like a dead gray on a slab, you know, rather than just more photos and videos of craft. I want to take it to the next level. So I'm cautiously optimistic that what we're seeing from the administration right now is only the beginning and the tip of the iceberg. That's my hope, at least.
6: So what are you hoping to see come out in additional releases?
7: Well, I really want to get beyond just the sky, the air. And if there's any truth to the claims of crash retrievals and dead bodies, let's see them. Let's see photos. Let's get actual physical evidence as well. I think that's what the potential for that is, what I find more exciting than more and more photos and videos of objects in the sky, because for decades and decades, it still hasn't convinced everybody. So I think we need to really up the game in terms of the evidence, especially in the era of AI and AI slop that's, you know, worse or better than Photoshop, depending how you look at it. While the release is exciting, I still think there's probably potential for a lot more increased excitement to come.
6: Should there be certain individuals who are brought in, and can you think of who they might be to testify at upcoming congressional hearings?
7: Yes, I think it would be great to maybe hear from David Grush again, and whistleblowers like him who might have insider knowledge, people who claim to be connected to the Legacy program, you know, get, you know, Eric Davis in there, people like that. And I think testifying, if possible,

0: reluctance to release any of the so-called goods if they're there. So I want to be optimistic, but I'm cautious.
1: So how might we accept that fact if we were, if it was told to us that we're not alone and that there is non-human intelligence among us? Do you think that that would be a shock to the system?
0: I think so, but less so than it would have been maybe years or decades ago. I think that a lot of sociologists and social scientists might be overestimating the amount of panic that would be caused. I hope so. At least I'm optimistic. I think that a lot of people, if something like that was stated, would still think it's fake. And just wouldn't believe it. So until, you know, there's NHI on your doorstep, people might still be very reluctant despite any official pronouncements.
1: Matthew, appreciate it so much. Matthew Shinaga from the University of Albany. All right. And Matt's coming up at 3 o'clock today at the convention center, so make sure you get tickets for his presentation if you haven't, or you have got your VIP pass. That'll get you in. We'll be over there as well. All right. Want to welcome our next and final guest for the morning. He is Dean Fastenage, the state director for Oregon MUFON. Hi, Dean. How are you? Welcome to the program.
2: Thank you, Jeremy. Happy to be here.
1: Absolutely. You've been with Oregon MUFON for a couple of years. The previous director.
2: Yes, Tom.
1: Is no longer at the helm.
2: He unfortunately passed away, right. Yes. And I was his chief investigator for a few years before he passed.
1: And for 20 years, he was leading up Oregon MUFON, which looks at UFO sightings, and you have boots on the ground investigators as well?
2: Yes, we do. We have several field investigators, including myself. I still look at cases. And we do a scientific approach to looking at everything that's reported to us.
1: So when you get a case, walk us through what goes through that. It comes in probably the same message that we were talking with James for the National UFO Reporting Center. Somebody calls you, somebody emails, they send a Facebook message, whatever the case happens to be. And are you looking for something that's like happening now that you can go and investigate instead of something that happened like yesterday?
2: We are looking at whatever people decide they want to submit. Some people were reluctant for years to submit anything, and so cases they submit are more historical than current, but all of it goes through our national website, and at that point we have a number of coordinators who look to see which state did it occur in, and they assign it to the state director, and the state director then will meet it out to their investigators to see what they want to do. Now it includes something that took place 30 years ago or yesterday.
1: But getting it added to the record is important even if we can't go out and investigate it.
2: Exactly. It all goes in the database. Nothing is excluded from our database.
1: Because you think that the historical cases are still important to the overall record?
2: You never know when something might come up that would address an aspect of a historical case, and there has to be a way to go back and link it to maybe something that just was discovered the next day.
1: So you're talking about similarities, patterns, trends,
2: Absolutely.
1: That sort of thing?
2: Absolutely.
1: What are some of those around the Oregon area? Like, are there things that people report on, you know, UFO sightings here that they may not around the country, or is it just pretty much the same, but there are, you know, clusters of these sightings?
2: Well, I have the opportunity to look at cases around the country. So I can compare what they're looking at versus what we have here. And in Oregon, we have a lot of wide open areas like the high desert, as well as areas that are not common to the rest of the states, like the coastal areas.
1: Yeah.
2: And so we get a variety more of a physical phenomenon that is seen in the sky, as opposed to things that might appear on the ground.
1: Coastal cases, these could be UFOs going in and out of bodies of water. Are those common around in the Pacific Northwest?
2: Not very. There will be coastal lights reported, but their origin doesn't seem to be determined at this time.
1: So what are the most common kinds of UFOs around the state?
2: The most common kind would be the ones that are explainable. And we usually find that those light anomalies are caused by very common objects such as airplanes, landing lights, things like that. But we do get our share of anomalous lights, which when we do our...
1: Are those the majority?
2: The majority would be anomalous lights, not really solid craft that we could put any kind of a detail to. And many times we cannot explain it away as a satellite, you know, Starlink or ISS. And those anomalous

0: flights would be the ones that we find are the most unknowns.
1: And what would be second?
0: Second would be probably somebody who does report a craft in the sky.
1: Okay. And would these have any particular shape to them?
0: No, we have a number of shapes that have been reported by a number of different investigators. There is no one shape that is more common than the other from what we found.
1: All right, we're going to take a quick break, and then we'll wrap up the show here from McMiniman's UFO Fest, talking with the State Director for Oregon, MUFON, Dean Fastenage. I'm Jeremy Scott. We'll be right back.
2: Into the paranormal.
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0: UFO Fest in McMinnville. Dean Fastenage, Oregon MUFON State Director, is with us. We've been talking about some of the reports around the state. You were telling me off air here. I mean, most of these are identified. The unidentified are the majority. So do you have a team of individuals who reach this conclusion from your vast expertise of looking at these cases over the years?
1: Yes, we have a team. We do share our ideas and our thoughts. I have a science background. I have degrees in biochemistry and biophysics. I have former police officers as investigators. I have former astronomers as investigators. And with all of our varied backgrounds, we can pool our information to look for ideas for possible explanations for many of the things that we see.
0: Have you ever seen a UFO?
1: I have once seen something that I didn't identify. I don't know what it was.
0: That's a UFO. Yes. We're not saying an alien spaceship.
1: No, it was many years ago, and I was not as involved as I was then, but it was very much something that came to my attention because of my science background, and I thought, hey, I can't explain this.
0: What about time of day? Does that have any factor on UFO reports? Are you seeing a certain amount of them from any particular period of the day?
1: Well, we get reports from all times during the day, but I would say the majority come from the nighttime.
0: And where in Oregon would you say that there is there are more UFOs than others, like cities or counties?
1: I would say that Central Oregon has a vast majority of our cases, but the coast is catching up as well.
0: So when you get a report, you will sometimes send somebody out to investigate, meet with the witness, that sort of thing?
1: Most of our witness contact is either done by telephone or by email. If it warrants a personal visit, it's usually because there's some physical evidence of some type to investigate.
0: How common is physical evidence cases?
1: Not very.
0: So what does MUFON have in its possession that you've turned over, if anything, to the head office as far as like weird metals or materials or something like that?
1: Personally, I haven't turned over anything, but I am aware of molten metal samples being turned over, soil samples that had anomalous readings being turned over. So our lab does look at those sort of things.
0: Because you would expect something that came off of a spaceship might have higher, you know, levels of radiation or...
1: Well, we have a number of instruments that we do bring to sites when we go. Geiger counter would be one of them. I think what we look for more, and I think Matthew would probably back us up on this, is for anomalous isotopic concentrations.
0: What do you mean by that?
1: Certain elements on Earth have certain concentrations of various isotopes for that element. If something were to come from another origin, perhaps, the mixture would be different.
0: Interesting. And so you would have to obviously have to have something to compare that to.
1: Yes. Well, I mean, all of the known Earth metals, there's known isotope ratios. But if you were to find something that had a blend that wasn't common, then that might raise some red flags.
0: So what are some of the more memorable cases that you've personally, investigated or got wind of?
1: I have gotten wind of, first off, a memorable case was explained. There was a high altitude weather balloon that was drifting across the state, wandered over into the coast, and then followed the wind patterns.
0: When was this?
1: About a year ago.
0: Okay.
1: And it took us a while to figure out that it was a research balloon, a high altitude balloon. Otherwise, you know, we didn't know what this object was, and we had some very good photos of it. As far as anomalous cases that were not explained off the bat, I would say that there was a case where a witness observed a light landing in a field, took various photos of it, and the light itself seemed to have a shape and disappeared, and we couldn't explain where it came from or what would cause it.
0: Research balloons, that's a very common explanation to debunk what UFO witnesses are hearing, but in some cases they are balloons.
1: In some cases they are balloons, and unfortunately, around Oregon, we have a site near Tillamook that launches weather balloons, and so oftentimes that does get mistaken for a UFO. But there are places that are launched in middle United States as well. And these high altitude research balloons are not really documented anywhere to say we launched this. And it wouldn't even appear on somebody's app that, like Flight Radar, as an airplane, because they don't give off a signal. And if they do, it bounces off because they're so high altitude. It's above the the limits of the of that tracking.
0: How important is it for folks to actually report their UFO sighting? Because many times individuals don't.
1: We hope that everybody, if they see something that they can't explain, that's anomalous, and they would like an explanation, to report it. Because we get back to our witnesses and say, this is what we found. You know, we may not be 100% sure of it, but we will get back to all of our witnesses and tell them what we find.
0: What would you say, tell someone how they can be a good witness, you know, so that you can do your job adequately based on what they've provided, since, you know, you weren't actually there?
1: Sure. We get a lot of anecdotal reports, and they're wonderful. They provide detail. But for us to be more thorough, photo evidence or video evidence or even physical evidence would be much more preferable, because that gives us something to investigate, and it gives us something to do some research on.
0: So if someone's gathering this evidence, I mean, are there certain precautions?
1: If they report it, we would probably say don't touch it, because we have ways to take samples that don't contaminate it. My science background, I can take, you know, a sterile sample and not contaminate it with any other substances. And so if somebody saw something and said, hey, there's a mark on the ground, I would say don't touch it.
0: And how quickly can you get someone out there to give them an opinion?
1: Within Oregon, within the day, because we have investigators throughout the state.
0: Right. One of the most famous cases is the one that's right here in McMinnville, and that's the Trent UFO sighting.
1: Yes.
0: What do you know about that one?
1: Oh, well, I've heard of that since almost day one. It is, you know, it's a cornerstone to becoming more of a nationwide and international subject, because before it was published in Life magazine, people really didn't understand what was going on. And the Trent photos were some of the most clearest photos that anybody had of an object. And when Life magazine picked it up, the whole nation heard about it.
0: Well, people would say, but they knew about Roswell. No, they didn't. We didn't know about Roswell in 1950, did we?
1: No, we did not. In fact, we barely knew about what was going on up north, you know, with the sightings near Mount Rainier. So the Trent photos were really what brought UFOs to the attention of the country.
0: Has the internet helped or hurt things? Because now everything can travel by the internet, but if it's bad data, it will spread viral before you have a chance to stop it. The other part of it is that you're able to find out about these incidents happening in real time, and you don't need to wait for the Pony Express.
1: Well, that's true. And when it gets submitted by a witness, it hasn't gone to the internet, which is a good thing. But as was brought up before by some of your other guests, is that AI has given license to a lot of people to try and create hoax photos. And part of my job is to analyze the photo and video evidence. And if there is something there that catches my eye, then I can follow and debunk it.
0: Should we generally avoid recreations?
1: Yes.
0: Because that gives the perception, oh, you know, if you're not telling someone this is a recreation and it looks like AI slop and people are assuming it's the real, that can have a damaging effect.
1: I think so, because, you know, there's going to be someone who puts in a detail that they think should be there that wasn't reported, or maybe somebody's going to take literary license and add or subtract from it.
0: Yeah. Dean, thank you so much. What's the website? How do folks report a sighting to Oregon MUFON?
1: They have to go through our national website, which is www.mufon.com.
0: MUFON.com. Thank you so much, Dean. We appreciate it.
1: Appreciate it.
0: And they'll be here at the convention center as well if you want to stop by. and report your sighting. Get some more information, friends. I'll be seeing you around throughout the weekend as well. It's always a great pleasure to be out here at McMiniman's UFO Fest. We've been doing this for several years now. We hope they'll have us back next year for a bigger and better experience, and we hope that you will come out and join us as well. 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That's where you can get information on all the shows that we've done, including the past episodes. We've had some banger guests here at McMiniman's UFO Fest, including Travis Walden, Commander Ryan Graves, and the list goes on. 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And thank you, everyone, for joining us from McMiniman's UFO Fest. I'm Jeremy Scott. Good night, and God bless.

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0: leaders this hour from Town Hall. I'm Ron Taylor. President Trump says he's not yet made a decision on whether a major sale of U.S. arms to Taiwan can move following his three-day visit to China.
1: President Xi and I talked a lot about Taiwan. He thinks they cannot have anything to do with what they're doing. I mean, he's, you know, against very much what they're doing.
0: That brought reaction from members of his own party. Republican Congressman Brian Fitzpatrick says the U.S. should stand up for Taiwan and democracy.
2: These are the fortresses of democracy, or they're on the front lines, and we have to protect and defend them. So I don't think we should do anything to undermine Taiwan's defense posture. We should be bolstering it, not weakening it, just like I feel that way with Ukraine and every democracy across the world. It's our job to protect and defend them.
0: A possible strike looms for riders of the Long Island Railroad if talks don't produce a settlement. Long Island resident Emilia Bunith says she's wondering how long workers may go on strike.
3: I don't even know if there's anything I can really do to prepare. I'm just kind of like waiting to see what happens. From what I know, the last time this happened was a while ago, and it lasted like 2 days before the government intervened. So honestly, I'm just going to see what happens.
0: The Supreme Court on Friday rejected Virginia's bid to restore a congressional map that would have given Democrats a chance to pick up 4 seats in the closely divided House of Representatives. The court's order, issued without any note of dissent, is the latest twist in the nation's mid-decade redistricting competition. Democratic Representative Steve Cohen of Tennessee is ending his bid for re-election. He's just the latest lawmaker to have his career upended by the redistricting battles. Republicans in Tennessee this month enacted a new U.S. House map that carves up Cohen's majority black district, reshaping it to the GOP's advantage. You'll find news and analysis at townhall.com. I'm Ron Taylor.
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6: 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I'm Dr. Catherine Albrecht, back to poke some fun at these bungling burglars after this.
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6: In Carroll, Iowa, two young men decided to break into a house, but there was only one problem. They didn't have masks. 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
8: 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Clear sky and 94 degrees on Route 66 in Needles, and good evening to listeners in Bullhead City, currently clear sky and 94 degrees for you. Getting down to 71 overnight tonight, Saturday's high will be in the upper 90s, sky is clear. Temperatures in the lower 90s on Sunday. That's your KTalks Tri-State Weather. 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
11: Introducing the new T1 phone from Trump Mobile. A repurposed device designed to appeal to absolute zeros who buy anything that says the name Trump on it. We re-engineered a T-Mobile phone that didn't sell so well and retrofitted it with a schlocky gold case. Essentially the fool's gold of devices. The Trump phone will help you stay on top of all of the latest news Trump wants you to hear. How good the economy is. How low the price of gas is. How everything bad is Joe Biden's fault. How we should gladly build him a giant arch and pay for it with our taxes. Just endless streams of bullshit delivered directly to your device. No matter what you are doing, a Truth Social Trump post will dissolve on your screen and stay there for 3 straight minutes. As his words are the most important thing on your new phone. The brilliant display is designed for amplifying hatred, masked as patriotic cliches, and an easily accessible side button contacts authorities when you see someone strange or different to you who must be reported. And unlike all the woke phones, the Trump Mobile has a headphone jack, probably because the technology is from 5 years ago, as well as a battery that goes into sleep mode constantly, not unlike President Trump. But don't just take my word for it. Hear from impartial experts in the mobile industry, like Donald Trump Jr.
12: When my father announced he was making a phone, I knew I had to be a part of it, especially because he said, "Junior, you need to actually do something around here, so sell my stupid followers this loser product." Eric and I are changing the cell phone industry by showing that not just immigrants can make good phones, but real American boys born here can slap their dad's name on a Chinese device and realize the American dream, wealth.
13: A lot of people ask me if I feel bad constantly trying to sell my dad's merchandise, and then Laura comes over and asks, "Who are you with?" pulls me away from them and scolds me in the corner for being weak.
14: "Donald has so much horse." "What? That is not what it says." "Say it for me and then I repeat. That is how I learned the English."
12: Get your phone now for the low price of $9.99 and we will ship it to you as soon as Joe Biden's tariffs and Obama's war with Iran finish destroying our economy.
11: Hear from some of the other satisfied customers.
15: "My Trump Mobile is so durable, it even is helping me acclimate to my new job. I didn't know there would be so many black people here."
16: "They told me the Trump Mobile phone can take pictures underwater, and to prove it, I made a business snorkeling trip to St. Croix to test it out. Official business, yo."
17: "Yes, sir. 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

0: All right, that's Black Flag. We're in the third hour of the afternoon drive-by on KTOX 1340 AM 92.9 FM in Needles, California. And we're streaming on Rumble. And if you want to call 855-586-9134, 855-586-9134. Yeah, that was a parody piece on the Trump T1 phone that nobody's gotten yet, even though they've plunked down some money. I think the deposit was $100, but the phone itself is $1,000. 855-586-9134. Apparently, as I said in the first hour, Tucker Carlson is a domestic terrorist. He's a domestic terrorist, maybe for saying stuff like this.
1: That governments might be predisposed to AI because it gives them control. And the first thing it gives them almost complete control over is communication. Communication, not just surveillance, but the ability to craft a message, to convince you of something. The propaganda opportunities inherent in AI are something that the Stasi couldn't have dreamt about because they're so profound. You can create any illusion with AI. You can convince people very easily of almost anything using AI. And so if you're going to have technology like that, the very first thing you would do, if you were thinking clearly about it, is prevent anyone with institutional power from having it. Because that would eliminate the freedom of everyone else. You would have no shot against people with AI. Not necessarily that they would target your house for a drone strike. They wouldn't have to. Because they would convince your wife and your kids and your neighbors and maybe even you that their program was right. Because you would have no other information. You would be living in a vacuum controlled by them. You wouldn't know different. The past would be gone. The future would be theirs. It would be a complete control of your attitudes. It would be almost impossible to remain independently minded, to think clearly in an ecosystem controlled where information was controlled by AI in the hands of autocrats. So you would think in a country founded to preserve human freedom, which is why the United States was founded, not to preserve free market capitalism, whatever that is, but to preserve God-given rights, you would think there would be a robust debate on this. No, at the very same moment this technology is being developed and paid for by taxpayers who really are paying for this, of course, needless to say, always paying for this, the U.S. Congress just voted to allow the U.S. government to spy on American citizens without even going through the normal pro forma rigmarole of getting a warrant from a secret judge to do it. They just do it. And the president pushed for this and both parties were totally on board with it. Huh, kind of weird this happening at exactly the same moment. So that is the concern. And that may explain why the people developing this and permitting it and profiting from it, everyone involved in this, not one of them has taken any time to make you like it. They don't care what you think about it, possibly because pretty soon they won't have to. That's not like some dark conspiracy theory. It's just obvious. It's just obvious. How else would you explain this? You're rolling. I mean, even during COVID, they at least tried to tell you that you were wearing the mask and taking the poison shot and jumping on one leg and whatever they were having you do that day because of the science. They tried to convince you that you kind of had to do it because it was good. They're not even trying that now. And so you have to ask why. And again, it may be, just guessing, because they don't have to. We should take this very seriously. Final clip, which may convince you of this, comes from Larry Fink, who runs BlackRock. Now, Larry Fink was, you know, a nemesis of the current president, of course. He's not simply one of the richest men in the world, one of the most important business leaders in the world, certainly one of the most powerful, more powerful than almost all global heads of state. He was also, in effect, the leader of the opposition to Trump. And he was the guy who promulgated anyway the idea of ESG, the idea that you don't just do business, you have to affect political change as you do it. You got to worry about racial equity, too many whites. You got to worry about the climate, CO2. No, you can't have a chainsaw or a wood stove. That's his contribution to the American economy is not just economic, it's social. And Trump was standing in opposition to all of that. Of course, that's why he got elected twice. But now, all of a sudden, Larry Fink is a close associate of Trump's and is working in close concert with Trump to bring about this AI. So here's Larry Fink speaking to, fellow members of the Epstein class about AI and what this means and his concerns about it. Watch what he's worried about.
2: But even here in the United States, if we're going to be building, let's say, these 1 gigawatt data centers, how do we make sure we're not protecting those $50 billion, $75 billion investments? We have to relook at everything because of the role of drone warfare. Right now, we're looking at it internationally, but one of my concerns is, could it be a domestic terrorism using a $3,000 drone? So all of these things are actually opportunities, not problems.
1: They're opportunities, not problems. There are no problems in the Bain Capital HBS world. There are only opportunities in this space. But consider the concern. So if you're rolling out what they're telling you, and clearly they believe, is the single greatest technological change in the history of human life on this planet, it's the biggest thing that's ever happened, ever, then you think one of your main concerns would be, well, does this change the relationship of the powerless to the powerful, relationship of the citizen to the state, for example? One of your concerns would be, how do we do this and bring about the prosperity that it promises without totally eliminating human rights, making people slaves? Because we're against slavery, right? Aren't we against slavery? We were. How do we do that? But that doesn't seem to be Larry Fink's main concern. His main concern is, how do we protect our investment, this infrastructure, these buildings, these data centers? Someone could drone them. Someone could drone them. Now who? Foreign actors, Hezbollah, Hamas? No, just people. Larry Fink is concerned that ordinary American citizens, as he just said, will use $3,000 drones to destroy these billion-dollar investments. Why would he be worried about that? We've had electricity for over 100 years. There are 11,000 power plants in the United States. There are like 50,000 substations, electrical substations. There are 185 million power poles in the United States. 185 million. How many Americans have droned a power plant or a substation or a power pole recently? How many acts of domestic terror have been committed against energy infrastructure? Well, some in the 70s, it wasn't that uncommon, wasn't that successful either, but there were, radical splinter groups who were doing stuff like that, but not very many. Most of it's pretty much unprotected because it has no need for protection because people understand the utility of electricity. Without electricity, we live a very different life, a reduced life in a lot of ways. We need electricity. People starve to death without it. So people aren't blowing up power plants because they're fundamentally, even the climate warriors among us, are pretty grateful for energy, for power, for electricity. So you don't have to protect something that people appreciate and think helps them. There's no need. But Larry Fink knows, in fact, he's admitting that people know this is bad for them, so bad that they might be willing to commit an act of terrorism, a felony for which they could be imprisoned for a long time. And trust me, if you attack a data center, you're going to get a lot longer sentence than you would if you, say, raped someone or molested a child on an island in the Caribbean, in which case you're fine. You attack a data center, part of a BlackRock investment? Are you joking? A Spencer Cox property? You're going away, buddy.
0: Yeah, that's right. You're going away, and you're going away for a long time. And Larry Fink, who you heard Tucker say that he was Trump's nemesis. Well, Larry Fink was on the plane to China. He was he went to China with the president, along with the other CEOs. On Monday. So not necessarily a nemesis, is he? Hey, I got a couple of calls. I'll take one, and then I think the other one is Billy. So hold on, Billy. You're on the air.
3: Yeah. Did you hear the latest in Cuba?
0: Yes, they are now going to run a Venezuela-type deal on them. and indict the president, are they bombing? I know they got CIA on the ground there. What did you hear?
3: I heard that CIA is now talking with them, and then they've got a list of conditions they want the Cubans to conform to. And they're going to give them, allegedly $100 million in aid. So as soon as they get to these conditions that they're looking for, the U.S. is going to allow $100 million in aid.
0: Yeah, but they got to do something for us too, right?
3: That's what I'm talking about. They have to either, I don't know what the conditions are. I'm so exhausted with trying to follow everything, but I thought that was interesting how it seems like we're threatening to rob somebody, and then somehow we're going to give them money, but at the same time keep choking them. I'm trying to understand what's going on here.
0: Well, you know, they are basically out of oil and gas there. I don't know. I thought the Russians sent a couple of tankers. Did they not get through?
3: Yeah, they got through. I hadn't heard of any other vessels that got through, though, except for those last two, and that didn't last for very long, I guess. The other question that I had on that, was that a way of Russia secretly transporting other resources to Cuba in preparation for a U.S. Attack? That was the other thing that I had thought, that they might be smuggling some kind of small rocket system, shoulder-fired rocket systems they could use to repel U.S. aircraft, another thing, and then turn that to another $30 billion blunder.
0: Yeah, that very well could be. That would be their way of running a proxy war, right, against the United States.
3: Yeah, absolutely, and it would be in their best interest. They're doing it. They're doing it. And anybody that's paying attention, anyway, everybody's listening knows what the hell's going on here. So, thank you much for your time.
0: Thank you very much. Hello, you're on the air. Hey, Tara, what's going on?
4: What's happening?
0: That you just put out the bat signal for Ed to call in. Or is it just
4: Billy's
0: you?
4: Billy's here with me, but...
0: What's he doing?
4: No, it's Billy here, too, but he's making me talk today.
5: Hey, what's up, gal?
0: Hey. What's going on in Louisiana?
5: Oh, just building data centers to destroy human race.
0: Well, aren't you going to rebel and refuse to do that?
5: Hell no, they're paying too good.
0: See, that's the thing.
4: We're just here to figure out how to disable them when it goes down. But I heard y'all talking earlier. You were going to have a guest next week to question them about Mojave or something?
0: Yeah, I'm going to get, I'm pretty sure I can get... Supervisor Gould on, and he'll tell us what's going on with that, and if they're going to approve them.
5: They're going to approve them.
0: Money's changing hands.
5: They've been approving them. They've been approving them in town meetings and stuff where the whole community shows up against it, and they still approve it.
0: Yeah, it's too much money involved in this.
4: And I just don't understand why they choose an area such as Arizona that is already water depleted, you know, and a drought area, when its main, you know.
0: Well, there's plenty of land, plenty of places to put them here, and maybe, I don't know, you've got the river. Maybe they'll figure out a way.
4: They're going to drain the beautiful river. That's what they're going to do.
5: They say it's cheap land and state tax breaks is why they decide to build where they build.
0: Yeah, they're paying off the right people, And these people don't understand that they're contributing to their own demise and their family's demise. And,
5: in the Midwest and the South, they're building them on farmland. They're buying farmland and building them. So maybe that's goes back to why Bill Gates owns so much of the United States farmland, because he knew this data center thing was about to boom.
0: Yeah, it's okay, though, because, we've got the lab-grown meat anyway, and the GMO fields. I'm sure they'll leave those alone.
5: They will.
4: There's so many of them, though, that are coming up. You know, I didn't really realize how large of a scale project they are, and B, how many there are. Like, why do we need so many?
5: There's 17,000 of them since 2010. That's a 400% markup of data centers being built.
0: And that's since when?
5: Since 2010, 17,000.
0: God.
5: That are either built or already approved to be built by 2028.
0: Right, yeah, I'm just looking this up. United States is projected to have 426 data centers by 2030. Representing a 133% growth from the 183 facilities recorded in 2024. And these things are just used, are they used mainly as surveillance centers?
4: Well, they're not only surveillance centers, but it's used as like almost picture a cryptocurrency mine, you know, where they have all the computing networks connected, and it's a large-scale mine for data and for inquiry. So every time someone, like I heard Nick saying earlier that he used AI for the music and stuff, to look people up for the feds or something like that.
0: Yeah.
4: Every time we do that, it says it consumes just about a bottle of water. So, and you can't get the water back, because once they use it, it vaporizes into the air, you know?
0: Yeah.
4: And I'm guilty of it too. I use it all the time. It's quite a helpful tool. You know, I wrote a resume the other night for a guy, and it took me about 6 minutes, you know, because I just had Copilot format it out for me, you know, and I just input the data, and it's really, you know, but that's the lazy man's way, you know what I mean? And I could have done it the other way and saved a few bottles of water, but
0: so maybe we have to resist.
5: It's also going to be it's going to be data. It's going to be keeping up with what we spend our money on and what we search for online, and it's going to keep track of. It's AI learning our habits and what we do, and it's definitely going to be a surveillance tactic to it. It's not just to store our family portrait forever.
4: Well, I mean, it's like, okay, so Microsoft builds big ones, Google builds them, Meta builds them, and Amazon builds them. That's your four major data centers. They have some smaller ones, I do believe.
0: The government-run facilities, like NSA's Utah data center, are explicitly designed to store lots of big amounts of communications, metadata, and content for intel gathering. Those are the ones that, I guess, you know, that they have the ones you're talking about that supposedly are good for us, and then they have these government ones that are actually spying on us, I guess.
5: I think they're all eventually going to be the government ones. They're just building them under the guise that they're helpful for us, so we buy into it. But it's all eventually going to create a surveillance state for everybody.
0: Yeah, I mean, that's the whole point of it. Now I got, let's see, David P. Olson on the line. You're on the air.
6: Yeah, that Mickey Flynn ain't hanging out there, is he?
0: Mickey Flynn, shut up, Mickey Flynn. No, he's not here.
6: Shut up, Mickey Flynn.
0: He's not here.
6: Don't be scared, man.
0: He ain't here.
6: I got some late night conspiracy listening for Billy and Tara.
0: All right, go for it.
6: Well, you're talking about Eddie Aragon, right?
0: Yeah.
6: I mean, yeah. So he did a several hour apparently interview in different segments with that. I don't know if you ever heard of that radio program out of New York, The Other Side of Midnight.
0: No, I haven't.
6: And if you go out, like I'm looking at TuneIn Radio right now, and if you search The Other Side of Midnight with Walter Sterling, and then the last 2 days, May 15 and May 14, they got that you can listen to the rebroadcast here, the recording. They got the Eddie Aragon on there talking about Epstein.
0: Oh.
6: Thoreau Rant. Yeah, it says Walter Sterling takes Midnight Misfits through a strange and wide-ranging overnight ride covering UFOs, disclosures, CIA secrecy, government files, New Mexico Zorro Ranch, hidden power and unanswered questions surrounding intelligence agencies. And it goes on and on.
0: Would he have anything new that we haven't heard?
6: Yeah. I heard new stuff.
0: Like what?
5: Well, we're going to listen to it tonight after I get everybody started working.
4: Yeah, I'm always looking for something to listen to interesting.
6: Yeah, it was actually really good. Eddie does better on somebody else's program than he does on his own program.
0: Oh, well, he's is he still on the air in New Mexico?
6: Not dependable. He's not really dependable. He's on and off, here and there, on and off, recorded live recorded, mainly recorded. So, yes and no.
0: All right. Well, say that. What is it again? I'll write it.
6: Wherever you can find it, you know, podcast, I find it on TuneIn, the TuneIn app or the TuneIn website. The Other Side of Midnight with Walter Sterling. S-T-E-R.
0: Kind of similar to what's John B. Wells's show?
6: And Clyde Lewis and Coast to Coast. It's that kind of thing, yeah. Paranormal.
0: What is John Lewis?
5: Got a road down.
0: John B. Wells is something midnight. What's this called?
6: Ark Midnight.
0: Yeah, Ark Midnight.
6: And well, he's got two. He's got Ark Midnight on Saturdays and then Caravan
0: to Midnight. Yeah.
6: Monday through Friday.
0: Yeah. Where does he stand on all this AI stuff, you know?
6: He's like you guys.
0: Oh, he is?
6: Uh-huh.
0: So, are there any data centers in New Mexico? I guess there are, huh?
6: I don't know actually. Yeah. I don't know. I never heard of any. So I would say if I had to bet $100, I'd say no. But I don't know that.
0: Well, just wait.
4: Let's see. I'll tell y'all.
0: You'll get one if you wait long enough.
4: There's 3,000 of them so far, in the United States. Let's see. Mexico.
0: I bet there is.
4: I'll get back with y'all later.
0: Maybe the biggest one, the most nefarious one, is going to be under the ballroom. Maybe. What do you think?
5: That's part of what's under there.
0: Yeah, they've doubled
6: under their ballroom.
0: Yeah, you need more ballroom.
6: Yeah.
0: But
6: in my Speedos, I need more ballroom.
4: They have a bunch of them in Virginia.
0: Oh, well, that makes sense. Northern Virginia. Well, that makes sense. I mean, that's right there at D.C.
5: Yeah, that's right.
0: So that makes sense. I think we're in trouble.
6: Here's another description of May 15, 2026. There's several hours here. May 15 and May 14. This one is hour number two on May 15. Walter Sterling speaks with New Mexico broadcaster Eddie Aragon for a disturbing deep dive into Zorro Ranch, the alleged blackmail operation behind it, strange references in DOJ files, ritualistic symbolism, the Jericho Labyrinth, and claims surrounding human sacrifice and jerky. Eddie also discusses the disappearance of Major General Richard McCaslin, possible links to UFO files, Area 51, destruction of his radio station's FM tower and why New Mexico may hold some of the darkest unanswered questions tied to intelligence operations and hidden power.
0: Wow. I wonder if there's any data centers in China.
4: Duh. I don't know, but it says New Mexico is experiencing a surge in data center development with over 20 active facilities and major new projects, including Meta's $2.5 billion-plus campus in Las Lunas and the controversial proposed Project Jupiter in Dona Ana County. It says while these projects promise economic development, they have faced significant community opposition over water and energy usage.
0: Well, there you go, Olson. You're going to have one in your backyard.
6: Well, good. Then I'll be rich.
0: Are you going to invest in it?
6: Well, no. They'll have to pay me. If it's going to be in my backyard, they got to pay me.
0: No, they'll just, they call it, what do they call it when they just snatch your land? Eminent domain.
6: You're talking about snatch.
0: Yeah.
6: I've seen that movie.
0: Eminent domain. And now your mind's in the gutter already.
6: Well, I try to get it that way before I call you, so I fit in.
0: So you emulate me. Okay, I got it. All right.
6: Uh-huh.
0: Well, thank you for the call.
5: So this data center we're working on now, it still has about 2 years left before it's complete. And they're already awarded my company to do the next one, which is directly across the street from this one, and it's mirror image of this one, so it's just as big as this one. And the one we're working on now is supposedly Meta's biggest one and one of the biggest ones in America. So they're building another one just like it, right next door. Like, you could see it from here if it was built already.
4: Yeah, they say once they build one, like, then it becomes like Data Center Alley, you know, and they just build a bunch of them around the same area.
0: Yeah.
5: Go ahead, Mike.
0: No, I was just going to say, they only have 449 of them in China.
5: Imagine that. They said that we have between 5 and 6 years of work here in this location. So I'm going to suck up this money and save every dime I can save to where when we leave here, we can quit, retire, whatever you want to call it, and move away and live off the grid and do our best to hide from them. But, and I don't like talking about this because, you know, that we get fired if we post anything on Facebook or Instagram about data centers and all that because we work here. But I don't like it. I think it's bad. And I have, you know, since we're building it for

0: just, I mean, just unmasking themselves, and everything's going to hit the fan, I think.
1: Oh, absolutely. They're just overwhelming us with their evilness, and because they know, since they were all involved in the Epstein, we didn't do crap about them eating babies and doing satanic rituals, that we're definitely not going to do anything about this. We've given up as a society or a country or a patriot. We're just pieces of crap, as far as I'm concerned.
0: Well, I think they're done with us anyway. I don't think they have any more use for us.
1: Yeah, they don't need us anymore.
0: Yeah, I mean, they've got this. They've got AI. They've got robots. Yeah. So what's the next step? How are they going to get rid of a bunch of us? What are they going to do?
2: I don't know what's going to happen. You know, the other night I was out in the field, and I hate to talk about work, but, you know, relevant what we're talking about, the next one anyway, but I was looking up in the sky, and it was very obvious that there was, like, with the satellite that was really close, you know, and so I went to tell Billy, go see my dad, always in the driveway, and they'd be like, that's a satellite, and I'd tell them, no, I'm crazy, that's a star, blah, blah, blah. And they did this for like 10 years, right?
0: Yeah.
2: Finally, I saw it moving one night, and I was like, yeah, that is a satellite. Billy, shut the door! and so the other night, I was out there, and I was like, let me go get Billy to look at his satellite and tell him, you know, that there's more than one. And I started counting them, and there was probably over 20 satellites in the surrounding area above our head, you know. And so it's just crazy to me. Like, are they going to make like a network of a brain up there, you know? And
0: probably already have.
2: Just God, right?
0: And, you know, the sad part is most people think we're crazy, you know.
2: How can they? All they have to do is open their eyes and do a little research. You know what I mean? Like, just get your head out of Netflix, quit listening to mainstream media, and do some research. The evidence is out there.
0: They don't.
2: It's all out there.
0: Yeah. Yes, a lack of critical thinking in the... And I think you're right. They'd rather just keep their head down and watch television, like you said, and eat GMO food. That's another thing. Maybe they're going to starve us out. Maybe that's what
2: it wouldn't surprise me. I know you're probably friends with Matt Landman. Did you see on Facebook, did you see his post today about the 80th organ? So instead of having 79 organs, he states that the body has 80 organs. And
0: what's the 80th one?
2: It was really interesting. So I'm finding it right now to tell you. The 80th one is kind of like, it is your, you know how you have a sixth sense, like you can, your intuition and all of that, you know, that you feel things.
0: Yeah.
2: So the 80th organ is, let's see, it's like it's in your solar plexus between your spine and your stomach.
0: Right.
2: And it's kind of like a group of cells that if you ask the doctor or whatever, they'll tell you that it is just a group of fatty tissue or something like that. But it's kind of like your electromagnetic field to connect your body to, you know, the electromagnetic field in the earth, I guess. I'm trying to find an article so I don't botch it up. But it tells you when you should be scared or when you should be, you know, alert or when you should, you know, be concerned that there's some kind of danger out there or something. But I sent it to my daughter and now I can't find a dog on it.
0: Well,
2: but,
0: Matt, he defriended me.
2: I know.
0: Maybe he was just cleaning up his Facebook page or something. Maybe that's what he was doing.
2: Maybe so, but it said that, I don't know when, back in the 50s, I think it said that the Army tested, or they discovered it or whatnot, and then they tested 4,000 soldiers, and that's when, you know, they removed it,
3: and, you know, told the doctor, you know, just

0: Yeah.
1: But I'm trying to find that thing about the solar plexus, Billy.
2: Yeah, I'm back.
0: You had to go get a beer.
1: But it was so interesting.
2: Nah, I'm at work, man. I wish I had. Well, I got beer within arm's reach, but I can't drink
1: them. You know, it's never far.
0: Well, they don't test you, do they?
2: Well, not unless I stumble around or do something stupid, they don't.
1: No, they just want to test us for marijuana.
0: Really?
1: Marijuana.
0: Still?
2: Oh, yeah.
1: Oh, yeah.
0: Oh. Hey, you guys, can you hold on for just one quick break?
1: Yeah. Sure
2: thing.
0: All right, we'll be right back after these words.
3: You're not wired to have a response to this sound. You're neutral to it, and you can hear it repeatedly without feeling anything. But when we introduce a new stimulus, save the food, we've achieved pulling a natural or inborn response from you. 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

0: Yeah, I think we're in trouble. I think we're in bad trouble.
1: Absolutely. I wanted to call earlier so much, but I didn't really know what to say. But when Mike was, when y'all were talking about inflating the balls, or whatever,
0: yeah.
1: Oh my goodness! And Nick said his ball got up to the size of a baseball one
0: time.
1: Almost fell out. Well, Billy said I broke his ball one time, but I did not.
0: Well, they now these guys are intentionally making them the size of grapefruits.
1: I don't understand that. Like, why would you want that? It's not the most attractive looking thing in the world. You know what I mean? Like.
0: Well these are these looks. They call them looks maxing, and they do all kinds of crazy things. They hit their face with a hammer. They
1: idiots.
0: They do the Ozempic so they can get the sunken cheekbones, and they take meth so they can lose weight. I mean, it's just people are just crazy.
1: Absolute idiots. Right.
0: Yeah, that's another thing. People are going. I don't know if it's the drugs or what they're spraying in the air, the vaccines, but. People are acting strange, like I've never seen. Not so bad around here.
1: Yeah, if you want to make something bigger, make your penis bigger. Why bother with your balls?
0: Well, there must be some way to do that by now. maybe they're going to have transplants for that one day, where you can put a larger one.
1: Oh, they probably already do, huh?
0: Yeah. Yeah, I'm not taking any chances with anything in that down that area. I'm happy.
1: What if you get a botched one?
0: I'll keep what I got. You know, whatever. It's
1: Oh my.
2: Yeah, I got the standard white boy issue.
0: Yeah, well.
1: Oh my.
0: That's better than going under
1: it
0: the knife.
1: It works, right?
0: Yeah. So how much is gas? I mean, it's not as bad over there, is it? Gas prices.
1: $3.79.
0: Oh man, really? It's $4.54 over here.
1: Ooh,
2: that's crazy.
0: $4.54, and it's even higher when you get to a Shell or a name brand gasoline.
1: Yeah.
0: And it's $5.75 in Phoenix. My daughter told me.
2: What is it in Needles? Because I know Needles is always more than Arizona.
0: $7.89.
1: Cool. Insane.
2: That is crazy, man.
0: And diesel is approaching $10 a gallon in Needles.
1: How are people going to do it? You know what I mean? Like,
2: well, they're not. That's the plan. Shut them down.
0: Yeah. Well, nobody in Needles buys gas. That lives in Needles buys gas in Needles. But you're right.
2: That's just a... But if you're in L.A. or deeper in California, you got to pay those prices.
0: Yeah, I think in Steve said up there, it's getting close to $7 a gallon. So, and there's no end in sight for this war, which was I'm thinking that this is one of the reasons they started this war to jack up.
2: Yeah, it's a planned lockdown. They're going to have energy lockdowns, man, and that's going to be the gas. And they're not going to have to tell you can't drive. They're just going to make it so expensive you can't drive.
0: Well, they're already doing that in some countries, limiting, gas rationing, and you can only drive on these days or something. And, that's... I think it is going to come here because they're saying this war could go on and on and on and on.
2: Well, that's part of the plan. And you heard what Trump said today's Friday. What he said it Wednesday, I think, that he wasn't concerned with the American people's economic feelings. He's worried about Iran having a nuclear weapon.
0: Well, MAGA are saying that we took that out of context. That's what they said.
2: Oh, yeah.
0: Yeah. Yeah, no, we didn't. He said what he said. And
2: pretty clearly, too.
0: Yeah. Yeah, he also said while he was in China that the whole thing with enriched uranium is just a public relations thing for him. He doesn't really care whether they have a nuclear weapon. And then they never were close to having a nuke, and they said they didn't want one. And so the reasons for this have changed over and over again. So it's not going to stop. And that Strait of Hormuz, this is all on purpose. And it's all to drive up the price of food, too. That's another thing.
2: Absolutely is. The U.S. has to crash, man. It has to.
0: Yeah, because...
2: in order to bring it, to bring everything in, you know.
0: Hey, I got another caller. This looks... I don't recognize this number at all, so brace yourself. You're on the air.
3: Hey, what's up, man?
0: Hey.
3: Hey, you know the phones went out just like 2 days ago?
0: Yeah, mine did. Mine did. The whole Wi-Fi and everything went out on Wednesday.
3: My phone, it always says like 5G right by the little Wi-Fi tab right up there by like my power of like how much phone service I'm getting.
0: Yeah.
3: And when the phone service came back on, it says 6 now. So that ties in with like the hotspot.
0: Oh, so they switched it from 5 to 6. Is that what they did?
3: Yeah. Yep.
1: Oh, no. That's bad.
0: I called them. I got Verizon, and I called them, and they said, oh, yeah, there's just a major outage in your area, and we'll have it back on by 8:46. I don't know how they got 8:46, but...
3: Yeah, they upgraded it. Yeah, I thought it was something with my service, too, and I was trying to get hold of my service, but then my wife, her phone was out, and some of my coworkers, their phones went out, so then I was like, oh, this is a thing, and then when it came back on, like I said, it said 6 right by the little Wi-Fi tab. I'm like, oh, they switched it up to 6G.
0: I got
3: to
0: look at mine.
3: There's your hantavirus.
0: Oh, you're the hantavirus.
3: Yeah, there's the hantavirus.
0: Oh, that's a scam,
2: speaking
0: too.
2: Speaking of which, you know, They came out and said the hantavirus, the new study shows that it can stay in man's sperm for up to 6 years and turn into an STI.
0: What's an STI? I know what an STD is. What's an STI?
2: I don't know. I just read that. Sexually transmitted.
3: In Hebrew.
2: Infection.
3: In Hebrew slang, hanta means a lie or fake or...
0: That's right. They always like use that. They always use that. They always use code words and numerology and that they understand that we don't. Yeah. So
3: hey, you guys have a good one. All right.
0: All right. Thanks. Yeah. I forgot about that. On Wednesday, I woke up and no service, no nothing, and it was you didn't have that problem, huh? It was just over here, I guess.
2: Yeah, mine still says 5G, too. Yeah, we didn't have that issue over here yet.
0: Mine still says 5. So, I don't know if it's his carrier that's doing that or what, but Verizon still says 5G. So, but there is a 6G, though, right?
2: There is a 6G, yes.
1: Yeah, that's the one that they're supposed to be able to control us more, and it's supposed to be able to...
2: Especially with the nanoparticles in the people that took the vaccine.
1: Right, it's supposed to be able to penetrate your skin and go into the, I think it's the subcutaneous level or whatever.
0: So now you're really talking crazy. People are going to really go, hey, these people are nuts. I don't know.
1: They can look it up. They've been working on that for a long time to be able to send a certain wave. I mean, look at the Travis Scott concert and things like that. Those are tests, and they're going to be able to control all of us like that once they erect all these 6G towers and they get going. If you don't believe in 6G or 5G or waves affecting anything, then how do you believe in Wi-Fi? You have internet through Wi-Fi, which is... Waves. So if you don't believe in it, then turn your Wi-Fi off.
0: Yeah, it's the sixth generation of cell mobile communications and expected to launch commercially around 2030. It aims to deliver speeds up to 100 times faster than 5G.
2: That's what they said about 5G, and my internet never got faster, but it's a military weapon is what it is. I mean, and remember when people first started taking the vaccines and they started dying and they were
4: finding
2: it looked like people were growing circuits in their bloodstream.
0: Yeah.
1: More gallons, and people would say, oh, that person's crazy and this and that. But, you know, more gallons are real.
0: And remember, your skin was magnetized. Your magnet would stick to you.
2: Yeah, hell yeah. And 6G's going to play off that. It's all planned crap, man.
1: They said you can put a magnet now up to some chicken and it'll stick.
0: A chicken?
1: Yeah, like raw chicken you get from the grocery store. I read something where it said try to put a magnet on it and it'll stick. That's crazy.
0: Well, I'm going to try that when I get home.
2: Start checking your food with magnets.
0: Because I was planning on cooking some chicken tonight anyway. So, yeah.
1: If I can't eat chicken, I'm done. I don't know. I might as well. I mean, you can't even eat the grass out the yard because it's full of chemicals too. We're screwed.
0: Well, I mean, the lab grown meat. I think within a couple of years, we're not even going to know that we're eating that. I think they're just going to have it. They're just going to have it.
1: Right. It's definitely out there. And there's some kind of verbiage, you know, where they try to hide it. But if you read the package, it'll say something like chemically something.
0: Altered or something. Yeah. Yeah.
1: Yeah. I'll have to look it up.
0: I mean, we might even be eating freaking human meat right now. We don't even know it.
1: I refuse, and Waylon does too. Like, we have not eaten ground beef from Walmart. We haven't really eaten any ground beef except for the one that I've watched the butcher ground in my face.
0: Yeah. Well, I can get that now from the local farm. We get a lot of stuff from the farm. And
1: you know, it's so much better. It's delicious.
0: Oh, yeah. You can tell the difference.
1: You know?
2: Right. Absolutely, yeah.
1: I've had a lot. If they got baby meat and then that Walmart meat, now I've had some good burgers. I ain't gonna lie, but if I know it, I don't want to eat baby meat or people meat or you know.
0: Well, Walmart would be the obvious culprit to do that, if any of them.
1: Right, and McDonald's with their Ronald McDonald House.
0: Oh my
1: God! You know they don't own any farms, but they own Ronald McDonald House, sick kid house. How about that?
0: Hey! I appreciate you guys calling in, but we're out of time.
2: All right, man. Have a good weekend.
0: All right. We'll talk to you next week. Bye-bye. And I'll be back tomorrow for my sports show, Double Overtime with Mike and Nick. And then Monday back for the afternoon drive-by. Have a nice weekend.
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7: News this hour from Town Hall. I'm Ron Taylor. Arriving at the White House, President Trump called his 3-day trip to China a tremendous success after meeting with President Xi Jinping.
8: Mr. President, who benefited more from the trip?
9: All I can say is, that was a great success. It was fantastic. We made great deals. We did great trade deals. We have great relationships. And a lot of things have happened, and you'll be hearing about them. But that was a tremendous success. I think it really was a historic moment. Thank you very much.
7: U.S. immigration officials say they've uncovered thousands of potential fraud cases tied to a program that lets international students work here.
10: Acting ICE Director Todd Lyons says investigators spent the last year targeting rampant fraud in the optional practical training program, which lets F1 students work up to 12 months or 24 months for STEM fields. Lyons says OPT ballooned into an uncontrollable guest worker pipeline, and officials have identified over 10,000 students claiming work with highly suspect employers, many tied to empty offices or houses listed as work sites in states from Virginia to Florida.
7: Correspondent Willie Nelson. Workers on New York's Long Island Railroad are officially on strike, paralyzing the busiest commuter rail system in North America. Labor unions representing about half the system's workers announced the walkout early this morning after negotiations with the Metropolitan Transportation Authority failed to produce a new contract. The five unions represent about half the system's 7,000 workers, including locomotive engineers, machinists, and signalmen. The strike forces roughly 250,000 people who ride the system each weekday to work either from home or find alternative routes to New York City from the Long Island suburbs. This means more cars on traffic-choked highways and longer work commutes. News and analysis at townhall.com.
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16: 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Clear sky and 94 degrees on Route 66 in Needles, and good evening to listeners in Bullhead City, currently clear sky and 94 degrees for you. Getting down to 71 overnight tonight, Saturday's high will be in the upper 90s, sky is clear. Temperatures in the lower 90s on Sunday. That's your K-Talks Tri-State weather. 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

0: Thanks for inviting me into your home, your long-haul truck, RV, camper, taxi, your parents' well-appointed basement with the simulated wood paneling, electric fireplace, and the painting of dogs playing poker. Your loft, that greasy spoon just off the interstate, and your cabin in the woods. Welcome to Coast AM, the very best in late night talk radio. I'm Richard Serrett, sitting in for George Norrie. And tonight, this morning, I'm coming to you live from the home studio in Old Thornhill, just north of Toronto. July 1969. While America fixated on astronauts walking on the moon, something far stranger was unfolding in the sweltering darkness outside Fort Worth, Texas, along the lonely shores of Lake Worth. Terrified couples began reporting encounters with a towering white-haired creature described as half man, half goat. Witnesses claimed the beast leapt onto parked cars, clawed at windows, screamed from the tree line, and even hurled a heavy tire through the night air before vanishing back into the woods of Greer Island. Police investigated. Newspapers exploded with headlines. Armed crowds flooded the area hunting the creature. Then came the photographs. Grainy, chilling images, allegedly capturing the mysterious entity lurking near the roadside. More than half a century later, the legend of the Lake Worth monster still refuses to die. In hours 1 and 2 tonight on Coast to Coast AM, acclaimed cryptid investigator and author Lyle Blackburn joins us for a cinematic journey into one of America's most bizarre and underrated monster cases. Drawing from his chilling book, The Lake Worth Monster, Blackburn uncovers forgotten eyewitness testimony, lost evidence, police accounts, eerie photographs, and the terrifying chain of events that transformed a quiet Texas lake into the setting of a real-life horror story. And that's only the beginning. Blackburn will also explore terrifying encounters from his latest release, Terrifying Encounters, Bigfoot, Dogmen, Devil Monkeys, and Other Mysterious Manimals, revealing why some people believe the forests and backroads of North America may still hide things science cannot explain. The highways of North America have always carried more than traffic. Long after midnight, when the truck stops glow like lonely islands in the dark and the white lines on the asphalt begin to hypnotize you, strange things can happen out there. People vanish. Time seems to bend. Phantom hitchhikers appear on deserted roads and then disappear from the back seat without a trace. Truckers whisper about haunted diners somewhere off forgotten interstates where the coffee's hot, the jukebox plays old country songs, and the waitress may have died 20 years ago. Tonight on Coast to Coast AM in hours 3 and 4, it's open lines as we head toward the spring and summer vacation season. I'd like to hear your strangest road trip stories. Did you encounter something impossible on a lonely highway? Did you lose time somewhere between destinations? Ever pick up a hitchhiker who knew too much or wasn't entirely human? Are there stretches of road you refuse to drive after dark? And of course, because it's open lines, that means we can go wherever the night takes us. But no politics. Absolutely none. There's enough place for that noise elsewhere. Tonight's about mystery, memory, and the unexplained. Here's something else we could toss around during open lines. Maybe someone in your family belonged to a secret society. Maybe you found hidden documents after a relative passed away. Maybe your grandfather attended strange meetings and never spoke about them. From haunted highways to whispered family secrets, tonight the phones are yours. Somewhere out there, someone has a story they've never told before. And maybe, just maybe, tonight is the night. Coming up next, on the trail of the Lake Worth monster. Welcome to the Audio Imaginarium Come on in, weary traveler, hang your cloak on a peg, grab a stool, and come warm yourself by the fire. There are stories to be told, and you are among friends. I'm Richard Serrett, sitting in for George Norrie, and this is Coast to Coast AM. Why don't you stay a while?
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0: Lyle Blackburn is a renowned cryptid researcher, author, musician, and one of the leading voices exploring the dark intersection of folklore, eyewitness encounters, and unexplained creatures. A native Texan with decades spent investigating America's strangest legends, Blackburn is the acclaimed author of The Beast of Boggy Creek, The Texas Bigfoot, and The Lake Worth Monster, The True Story of the Greer Island Goatman, and his latest, Terrifying Encounters, Bigfoot, Dogman, Devil Monkeys, and Other Mysterious Manimals. He's also appeared in numerous documentaries and television series, including Expedition X, The Unexplained, and Finding Bigfoot, bringing a grounded investigative approach to the world of high strangeness. Lyle Blackburn, welcome back to Coast AM. How are you?
1: I'm doing good. It's great to be back.
0: Good to have you. I don't know a lot about the Lake Worth Monster, to be honest. So what was going on back in the summer of 69? I mentioned during the introduction how America was looking toward the moon that summer. And then we had these terrified people in Texas suddenly looking into the trees around Lake Worth. What did these original witnesses describe?
1: Right. Yeah. I mean, it was an interesting time in the summer of 69. So Lake Worth is located north of Fort Worth. It's a reservoir of the Trinity River. And especially back in 1969, it was kind of a very remote, wooded, secluded area. And people went out there to fish and sort of a lover's lane area where people would venture off to be, you know, away from others. So there was a resident living in Fort Worth, and he had heard that the fishing was good out there. So one evening on July 10th, 1969, he and his wife went out there, and he was going to do some fishing. Well, they got out back in there near a place called Greer Island, and by then it was already kind of getting dark, and his wife was just not going to have this. She was going to stay in the car. She didn't want to get out. She was kind of creeped out by the setting. So this witness, John Reichert, went down. He was fishing at the edge of the lake. Well, a couple of other cars had pulled in and were sitting over there near where they were parked. And as he fished, all of a sudden, he heard his wife scream. And he turns around and he looks up at the car and he sees some sort of white figure that had got on the hood and was coming around to the passenger side where she was sitting. And so he, of course, ran up there, and he said that when he got there, this thing stood up, and it was something that stood maybe 7 feet tall. He said it was covered in white hair, and he saw what he believed were horns. The best way he could describe it was essentially, for lack of a better term, a goat man. And so he tussled and fought with this thing for a few moments before he managed to get in the car and they sped off. And, you know, his wife was in complete hysterics. They drove up to a cafe where they called the Fort Worth police. The police responded, and about the time the police arrived, two other cars that had been down there and saw the whole thing pull up in the parking lot. So the police interviewed all six of these people who attested that there was some sort of strange, what seemed like a creature, to attack Miss Reichert. And so that's where it all kind of started as far as the public being aware of it, because the police went down there and followed them to the area and looked around. And of course, by the time they got there, the creature or whatever it was nowhere to be found. But that was followed up with a newspaper article that appeared in the Fort Worth Star-Telegram the following day that told this story of these people being attacked by a goat man. So as you can well imagine, it was instantly viral because the Star-Telegram was a huge newspaper. And that really set off this summer of terror that followed up that initial encounter by the Reicherts.
0: Was there any physical evidence in the wake of this sighting, footprints or hoof prints, I suppose, or, I don't know, this thing climbed onto the hood of a car and was clawing at the car? Were there any scratch marks, anything?
1: Right. So when the Reicherts were driving away and the creature had sort of stumbled back as he fought with John. It lurched towards the car and tried to grab it, and he had claws, and it scratched down the side. And so when they were at the cafe and talking to the Fort Worth police, you know, of course, they showed him this scratch, and, you know, was all they could offer as far as evidence of what had happened. Now, when the police went down to the area and looked around, they didn't find any tracks, or it wasn't really mentioned in the newspaper, but they did something of a thorough investigation as much as they could, and taking the subject at face value. But the long scratch down the side of the car, you know, was something that, you know, the police felt that they wouldn't have done to their own car, and you know, something happened. And I think the main point was these people were so scared and so frightened that the police knew something happened. This was not a hoax. These people were not making this up. You know, something had attacked them that they really couldn't explain.
0: And you mentioned, I think there were six witnesses. Did they all describe the same thing? 7 foot, white hair, horns. I believe someone also describe scales on this creature?
1: Right. It was kind of a strange description, or at least what was written in the paper. And incidentally, Jim Mars wrote that article for the Fort Worth Star-Telegram, and Jim Mars.
0: How about that? Wow.
1: Yeah. Kind of ties, interesting tie in there, but the description was kind of a varied thing. John said he thought it had scales on it. It had horns. It had white hair. It was tall. The people sitting in the other cars didn't have a great view because it was dark out there, and they were sitting, you know, many yards away. So they saw something that was white that got onto the hood of the car and jumped off, and they saw John fight with it. But their descriptions weren't really documented in the newspaper. And incidentally, that John Reichert, his description of the creature was something that he often told his family. Years later, I actually met his son. And of course, I asked him, you know, what did your father talk about this incident? And he said, yes. He stuck to the story, and he had also done a drawing of what he believed the creature looked like, and I was able to see that. So that was something, though I didn't interview John himself, the original witness. He's since passed away. But talking to his son really gave me a good perspective that something really did happen here.
0: Did the goat man make any sounds?
1: He didn't mention sounds. You know, I think an instant like that, when his wife was being attacked, and just how fast that was in the fight, whether it did make a noise or not, he didn't mention it to the police, and it wasn't recorded in the article. So I'm not sure.
0: And this is around a wooded area called Greer Island. What is that, like a nature preserve or a national park?
1: Right. It's now called the Fort Worth Nature Center, but back then it was a official Fort Worth refuge there. And the way, like I said, Lake Worth is a reservoir of the Trinity River. So the Trinity River, which is a very significant river in Texas, flows there, and it's kind of dammed up and creates the lake. Well, Greer Island was an island that was just out in the middle there, and it's a heavily wooded. And back in those days, there was no bridge. There was no way to get there except for by boat. And of course, immediately people theorized that perhaps the creature had been hiding on this island because it really wasn't that accessible. But yeah, it's a place where definitely, though it's near a big city like Fort Worth, it was definitely secluded and still is very wooded to this day.
0: And did the police, if I'm understanding correctly, they initially suspected pranksters in ape suits or something like that?
1: Well, as it developed and more sightings took place, and, you know, there were many more witnesses. Then you have rumors, you know, people claiming that it had been pranksters or it had been them. And the police looked into those theories, but never really had any solid proof that somebody, you know, somebody had perpetrated a hoax. And just like with most of these cases where you get so many sightings and multiple witnesses, you know, you have to separate the wheat from the chaff, so to speak, you know, who saw something and who was trying to add to the mystery. So I think if you go back to the core witnesses and some of the key incidents in this case, they stand up to scrutiny, whereas there's some other ones that sure could have been people, you know, trying to scare other people. There were a lot of people after those articles came out in the Fort Worth Star-Telegram that were coming out to the lake. So, but there was never really any proof of somebody perpetrating a hoax. And a lot of the claims were, in fact, and I go into this in my book, were almost quite more ridiculous than just to say there's a goat man, you know.
0: Tell me about this tire throwing incident. This is, we have a 7-foot creature allegedly hurling a heavy tire, what, hundreds of feet?
1: Right. The following day, after the story had been in the Fort Worth Star-Telegram, by the very next afternoon, there were numerous people gathered out there near Greer Island interested in seeing the monster for themselves. And people were hanging out there. And by the time it turned evening, there were probably 30 to 40 people at this little spot there known as the Pit, which is across from Greer Island. And this sort of a open meadow where there's this rocky cliff that's it's wooded and goes up into the woods there. And this group was out there, like I said, 30, 40 people. All of a sudden, something ran up on that ridge, and the witnesses said that it was tall, it looked hairy, that presumably wasn't a person, and it ran around and it grabbed a tire which was up there. It was some junk that had been thrown up there, and it allegedly took this tire and hurled it across the heads of these frightened witnesses, and they said it flew 400 or 500 feet before landing there in that open area by the pit. And of course, all the people with their bravado and they're going to see the monster suddenly saw this sight, and everybody scattered, jumped into their cars, took off running. It really freaked people out. And that incident made the headlines the following day in the Fort Worth Star-Telegram. It had pictures of the tire. It had interviews with witnesses. WFAA, one of the local news stations, went out and actually interviewed some of these people about various incidents that had occurred and started talking to the witnesses. So this thing was all over the news at the time, and was something that everyone, you know, in the Fort Worth area for sure was reading about.
0: And at what point did people, armed individuals, start showing up around Greer Island hoping to, I don't know, shoot and kill this thing?
1: Well, that was the preeminent danger, and I think the police were and park rangers were more concerned about that, because I mean this is Texas and there were people with guns, and I think the idea that there was some kind of creature attacking people was attractive to sort of these guys who felt like they could take care of the problem, if you will. So even at the time when the tire incident happened, there were people out there with guns, and somebody could have easily been shot, you know, if circumstances had been different. But, you know, armed individuals kind of roamed that area at the time. Fortunately, nobody was hurt in all of this. And, you know, though the monster was scary and, you know, fun to be had, no one was hurt.
0: You know, one of the themes that seems to emerge here in this case is that this creature often seemed to reveal itself deliberately. Like, that it wasn't hiding. It was almost like performing. Maybe we'll pick up on that point when we get back. Lyle Blackburn is here. We're talking about the monster from Lake Worth, the Lake Worth monster. That's his new book. And we'll get into this story, fascinating story, a little deeper on the other side. Richard Serrett sitting in for George Norrie right here on Coast to Coast AM.

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1: Sitting in for George Norrie, the Rolling Stones, Play With Fire. Astronomers believe our Milky Way may have devoured an ancient dwarf galaxy called Loki more than 10 billion years ago, and they think they finally found its remains. Hidden among the stars near the Milky Way's disk, scientists discovered a strange cluster of ancient stars moving in unusual directions. They now believe these stars are the leftover fragments of a long-dead galaxy that collided with and was absorbed by our own during the chaotic early days of the universe. How does the Milky Way feel about leftovers? I'm not a fan. Anyway, you can read more of this story in the news section up at coasttocoastam.com. You know, there are questions polite conversations tend to avoid. Beyond Belief doesn't. Hosted by George Norrie, this long-running series brings you face-to-face with thinkers, researchers, and experiencers exploring everything from UFOs to the afterlife. Well over 600 episodes deep and still going strong. New conversations arrive every Wednesday. 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Beyondbelief.com. A beast said to be half man, half goat, terrorized young couples parked along Lake Worth. And the deeper Lyle Blackburn dug into the case, the stranger it became. Photos, tracks, attacks, and unanswered questions. More of our conversation next on Coast to Coast AM.
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0: people the following night. And for months thereafter, this alleged monster was cited numerous times as a series of frightening encounters made headlines and were investigated by police. We're talking about the Lake Worth Monster, the true story of the Greer Island Goatman. And author Lyle Blackburn is here. I mentioned before the break, Lyle, how this thing, that's a lot of witnesses. This thing does not seem to be shy about revealing itself. It's not hiding. It seems to be almost performing. What do you think?
1: Right, no doubt. I think what you have in this case is multiple witnesses. You know, a lot of cryptid sightings. You know, you have the sole solitary witness. In this case, you had so many people that saw stuff that it just underscored that there really was something going on. And in some of the other sightings, you would have groups of people in cars that would see something run across the road. You know, most of the other witnesses would describe it as something that was upright. It was covered in white hair, almost something between a goat man and a Bigfoot, but just something unusual in those woods. And the fact that you just had so many people that saw things, that just really kept it alive. And they're just one after the other until, later on that fall, a man was driving along Lakeshore Drive and actually got a photo of the alleged creature.
0: And Alan Plaster.
1: Right. His name was Alan Plaster, and he was a Fort Worth resident. He was driving with two friends along the drive, which Shoreline Drive kind of goes right along the lake. And it's one of those roads, super spooky. It's like the canopy of the trees just cover it like a tunnel. And they were driving, and all of a sudden the girl who was in the car said, "There's something over there." And they stopped, and something white stood up, almost in the way you say. It's like it almost was curious or wanted to be seen or whatever it was. But Alan had the wherewithal to take a Polaroid instant camera and snap one photo of this thing as it stood up and turned, and then it ran off. But it's a alleged cryptid photo dating back all the way to 1969. So this, you know, as far as photos of Bigfoot and anything else, this is a really old photo, and one that has just sort of helped with the longevity of this case, because there is a visual image, though. Again, you can't really tell what it is, but there's definitely something there in the photo, and it wasn't something that Alan hoaxed.
0: Yeah, and people can Google it and find it. It's all over the internet. Just type in the Lake Worth Monster under images, and you'll find it. Fair to say that it might be one of the most debated cryptid images ever captured?
1: I would say so. And of course, just the age of this and how far back, and the fact that this guy got it on a Polaroid, it has been talked about ever since. And the interesting thing is, when I was doing the research for the book, I uncovered additional witnesses and some people who had not really been on the record before. But one of those was a guy who had been there from the beginning and had interacted with a woman named Sally Ann Clark, who ended up writing a book that documented some of the early sightings. But his name was Bobby Brooks, and he said, "Oh yeah, I took a photo as well of something." And I'm like, "Really?" And so he ended up giving me this photo, and no one had ever seen it. And it's another similar photo. It shows some sort of whitish creature. I included that in my book. But there again, you just had, things that had happened that had never really been documented, which was one of the driving forces behind me writing a book. I mean, obviously the case is old, but there had been so much that had happened over the years, and people had come forward, and people still talk about this. If you talk to people in Fort Worth, the Lake Worth Monster will come up. It's just such a big local legend. During the research.
0: So you were able to uncover these forgotten witnesses and their accounts and evidence that never even made it to the newspapers. How did you find these people?
1: Just over the years, I mean, being being

0: present and even being on shows like this, when you're talking about different subjects or speaking at events or libraries. And I've spoken at several libraries in the Fort Worth area talking about this case. Well, you'd get a old timer come up and say, you know what? I was there that night. And I had one guy say that he was there the night that the alleged creature threw the tire. And he said, we were up on top of the ridge. And he said, we saw whatever it was. And it was very tall and it ran off into the woods. He said, he wasn't interviewed by the newscasters, and he didn't really want publicity, but he was fine with telling me this story so many years later. But that's it, just sort of when you're immersed in these subjects and you talk about them, you end up finding people that will come forward and share information that was never documented.
1: So again, some witnesses describe the creature as goat-like, others more ape-like. Do you think people were seeing the same creature?
0: Well, that's one of the interesting things. You almost have something of a goat man meets Bigfoot here, because yes, a lot of the witnesses did not describe seeing horns. Now that could have simply been because, these are dimly lit areas. The sightings were very brief, whereas the original witness, John Reichert, was very up close and personal. He was the most up close and personal with that creature, and his description, was more extensive with the horns and the possible scales and everything else. So I'm not really sure. It ended up there was talk of several tracks, but I found one photo that actually shows an alleged track. And to me, that looks more like a Bigfoot track. It's not a hoof or anything else. So it's hard to say what we're dealing with. I mean, Bigfoot is a plausible thing as well. Most people don't realize it, but Texas has a long history of Bigfoot sightings. So those kind of creatures are here as well. So hey, it could have been both. It could have been, it's a heavily wooded area. People could have seen two different things, or they could have, in the moments they saw it, have just a different description based on, what they were able to observe.
1: But still, the Lake Worth Monster case feels different somehow from standard Bigfoot reports. Would you agree?
0: Oh, I agree. It has more to it, and I think that not only did the creature try to attack someone, but just that the ambiance of a goat man, it goes into a different realm. You have other famous cases like the Maryland goat man or the Poplick monster, where witnesses say they've seen this half man, half goat. And I think that's something that's a little bit more rare. I mean, Bigfoot is very ubiquitous, but there's only so many cases of these goat men, and really the only case of a real solid witness saying he was up close and, within several feet of this creature. That is the closest goat man sighting really that's on record. So pretty spooky stuff.
1: And again, we're going back almost 60 years, well, 57 years now. When you talk to witnesses for this book, were they still traumatized when they talked about the goat man?
0: Well, they were. And, for example, the guy that had told me he was up on the ridge, he said just the whole affair going on down there was very spooky. And he said he will never forget it. I also, I had done something on YouTube, and I was contacted by a guy who said that this was several years later. He and a group were out there they were going to camp overnight on another island that's pretty close to Greer Island. And he said they had gotten out there, and all of a sudden, when they started pulling their boats up to this island, rocks were being hurled off of the island, and there were no boats. There was no way anybody else could be out there. And they were assailed with something that night that he believed could have been the creature, but this guy said it scared him so bad that he can still just remember the feeling of that night of getting out there and encountering whatever it was that ended up running him off. So these witnesses definitely remember it. And also the people, you know, countless people, if I do a presentation at a library or something, they will come up and say, oh my God, we used to go out there and look for that. You know, we have, you know, vivid memories of searching for that creature because it was something on everybody's mind.
1: Did you find any evidence suggesting the goat man may have been living on or near Greer Island for an extended period of time?
0: Well, these days you can, there's a little land bridge that goes out to Greer Island. So I've explored that whole island and it's not very big. But you know, my theory is that, you know, this could have been a combination of sightings that were, people were seeing something that they couldn't quite describe, but this is along the Trinity River. And if you start mapping down the Trinity River, you have a long history of sightings of Bigfoot and other manner of cryptids along that river corridor. So I think that if there was something there, it could have very well been passing through. It could live there for a time and move on. So, you know, to leave behind or to have a lair or anything like that, nothing was ever found there on Greer Island as far as that. So whatever this thing was, if it was a creature, it could have been very temporary. Interestingly enough, down the Trinity River, you know, miles and miles down, and later you find other sightings, and there's actually a story about another goat man like creature that runs off of this Chambers Creek, which intersects with all those waterways. So to me, it just sort of maps out the fact that if these things are out there, they can be moving along these waterways and corridors very easily. They could be seen in one place for some period of time and then move on.
1: What is the most recent sighting of the goat man?
0: So over the years, that area of Lake Worth has really been developed. When it was back in the 60s north of Fort Worth, it was fairly isolated. But at this point, it's almost been enveloped by urban development. So the last sighting was quite a number of years ago, and I found that they probably went from 1969 on into maybe for 7 or 8 years into the 70s before they really sort of died off. And then now you just have sporadic reports, people hearing strange howls, but there hasn't been any real solid sighting in a number of years, and that makes a lot of sense, like I said, because this area has been quite developed.
1: And what about prior to 1969? Did you go back into the newspaper archives to look for earlier sightings, and what did you find, if anything?
0: Right, that was one of the interesting things, and one of the key points that when the Rikers first were attacked and they were talking to the police officers at that cafe, well, as it was, the Fort Worth Police Department had been receiving calls for at least 3 or 4 months prior to that with people saying they had seen some sort of strange creature around Lake Worth. And so that was one of the reasons the police took it seriously and even followed the Reichert's back down to Greer Island. You know, they saw the scratch on the car because people had already been calling and they had sort of just been dismissing this as, oh, you know, this is crazy. But now you have these multiple witnesses, terrified people saying they had seen it up close. So there had been a history of that. And to the best of my research, talking to some people in the area, there had been rumors and whispers probably for a good 20 years of people seeing strange things down there. It's just that they were never brought to the attention to the news and, you know, never made public. But certainly I find when you look into these cases, even old cases, that there is always a history that precedes whatever it is that finally sort of breaks it into the public eye.
1: So if the Lake Worth Monster wasn't a hoax, what do you personally think people encountered out there in 1969?
0: Well, I mean, if this was a creature, you know, it's hard to rationalize just what a goat man is, because biologically, I mean, if we're talking in terms of just biology, you know, a half man, half goat is quite a stretch, as opposed to, say, a Bigfoot, you know, that's an ape-like creature, even once with white hair, which may sound unusual, but if you look at the vast numbers of Bigfoot reports, they're reported in all manner of hair color, and even white and gray, you know, the majority may be black or brown, but there are a number of those. So to me, I would almost say that it just seems like a white-haired Bigfoot that was mistaken for a goat man. But on the other hand, I just simply can't explain what the Reichards encountered, especially after talking to his son and hearing that his father completely stuck to what he remembered about that and never changed his story. And they had the drawing that his father had drawn, and the thing had horns. So that goes into a more paranormal aspect, I think, where there, if there's creatures that we would identify as goat man, would definitely have to be more paranormal in nature.
1: What about a chimera? I think that's the term, right? When you take two different species and you create a new creature, a chimera. Am I pronouncing that correctly? I think so.
0: Yes, that's it. And that's almost what you have. Goat man, lizard man, pig man. You have all these manner of really bizarre, unique cryptids that sort of seem like a chimera of two different things.
1: Well, that's possibly what we're looking at here. I don't know. Maybe there's some sort of a secret lab, or there was, in and around Greer Island. Anyway, we'll put that aside for a moment. We'll take a time out here as we approach the top of the hour. Lyle Blackburn is here. We're talking about the Lake Worth Monster, the true story of the Greer Island Goat Man. Back with more of our conversation right here on Coast to Coast AM.

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6: News this hour from Town Hall. I'm Ron Taylor. The U.S. Supreme Court has ruled on Virginia Democrats' redistricting efforts.
7: The Supreme Court has rejected a bid by Virginia Democrats hoping to restore a congressional map that would have given them a better chance to add 4 additional seats in the U.S. House. It leaves in place the Virginia High Court's decision striking down a constitutional amendment narrowly approved by voters. Virginia's Democratic Governor Abigail Spanberger says the state will hold this year's elections under the current districts. It's the latest twist in a partisan redistricting frenzy that kicked off last year, now supercharged by a Louisiana case in which the Supreme Court weakened the Voting Rights Act. Jennifer King, Washington.
6: There's talk of a possible indictment against a high-ranking Cuban official.
8: According to 3 people familiar with the matter, the Justice Department is preparing to seek an indictment against former Cuban President Raul Castro, and that the potential indictment is connected to Castro's alleged role in the 1996 shootdown of 4 planes operated by the Miami-based exile group Brothers to the Rescue. Prosecutors in Miami have been building cases against senior Cuban officials amid renewed pressure from South Florida Republicans and a pledge earlier this year by President Donald Trump to orchestrate a friendly takeover. I'm Lisa Dwyer.
6: Workers on New York's Long Island Railroad are officially on strike, paralyzing the busiest commuter rail system in North America. Labor unions representing about half the system's workers announcing the walkout early this morning after negotiations with the Metropolitan Transportation Authority failed to produce a new contract. The strike will force the roughly 250,000 people who ride the system each weekday to either work from home and find alternative routes into New York City from Long Island, more traffic, and longer commutes. News and analysis at townhall.com.
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13: According to urban legend, Twinkies never go bad. But is that actually a good thing? 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
13: If you're planning on stocking your doomsday bunker chock full of Twinkies, it's true they might not decay, but they wouldn't be very healthy survival food. 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
16: 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Clear sky and 92 degrees on Route 66 in Needles, and good evening to listeners in Bullhead City, currently clear sky and 90 degrees for you. Getting down to 71 overnight tonight, Saturday's high will be in the upper 90s, sky is clear. Temperatures in the lower 90s on Sunday. That's your KTOX Tri-State Weather. 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
1: Sitting in for George Norrie. Tom Petty and the Heartbreakers, Angel Dream number 4. Workers at an oil field near Comodoro Rivadavia in Argentina claim a goblin-like creature has been terrorizing the site at night, moving objects, banging on metal structures, and frightening employees. The story exploded online after videos surfaced showing a traffic cone seemingly sliding on its own, along with a chilling photo of a small humanoid. This figure allegedly was captured somewhere in the field, while some believe the workers may be dealing with a supernatural entity. Skeptics argue it could simply be an elaborate prank aimed at new employees. You can check out the video for yourself. That's in the carousel up at coasttocoastam.com. 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You are not alone. Renowned cryptid researcher, author, musician, Lyle Blackburn is here. 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In his brand new book, Terrifying Encounters, he provides some chilling firsthand accounts of monstrous creatures, shadowy entities, and unexplained horrors that left witnesses shaken for life. Encounters so strange, so vivid, they challenge everything we think we know about the world lurking just beyond the firelight. 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

0: Lyle Blackburn is with us. Lyle, the brand new book, Terrifying Encounters. We're talking about Bigfoot, Dogman, something called Devil Monkeys. Never heard of those before. And what you call Mysterious Manimals. First of all, I got to say, this book, it's kind of a throwback. It's got kind of a real vintage feel. Tell me about it.
1: Yeah, this is something I've always kind of wanted to do. I'm a huge fan of the 1970s paranormal pocket paperback books, just the size of them. And, you know, those were some of the things that really got me interested in the subject matter. So I wanted to do a book that was sort of a retro throwback, the same size, and one that could encompass a lot of different variety of encounters with different cryptids. So it's the first in a series. And of course, like, as you said, this one covers Bigfoot, Dogman, Devil Monkeys, and other mysterious manimals, which includes other goat men to go with that topic. But yeah, the response so far has been great on the book. I even sold out the first pressing pretty fast. So I've got a second pressing coming, and people just love this sort of vintage feel.
0: Right. And surprisingly, not available on Amazon, only through your website, correct?
1: Right. I even wanted to do it sort of just really old school, like a bulk print run where, you know, they were just all printed, not on demand. And so it's been a little bit of a learning curve just on how many I would need and how to best do that. But it's been a fun project, and I look forward to getting the series out, because now that people have started reading the first one, they're ready for the next. But yeah, this was an opportunity to, whereas like the Lake Worth Monster, I'm diving into a single case, you know, really getting every detail out of that. But over the years, I've gotten so many other reports and talked to so many great witnesses that have told me encounters they've had, and some that were, you know, quite scary and life-changing, that I thought, you know, I need a book where I can just put those in there. It doesn't matter where they occurred, when they occurred. It just had to be a significant encounter with what they believed was a cryptid or an unknown creature. So this book was that opportunity for me to really cover a variety of things.
0: Right. And these stories are not for the faint of heart, because as the name implies, terrifying encounters. This is not Bigfoot, for example, that we've come to know, you know, the elusive, peaceful, you know, vegetarian. These are aggressive encounters where the Bigfoot seems to be, in some cases, stalking or even hunting humans.
1: Right. I mean, you know, while the vast majority of Bigfoot encounters are brief, you know, somebody sees it crossing a road, there are on occasion ones in which these creatures display some aggression, you know, whether that's territorial reasons or whatever. But, you know, those are usually the most significant encounters that can, you know, change someone's life in a way. Just like the encounter with the Reichert's had with the goat man. But I have one in here where I was talking to a witness who's a avid hunter, and he was in the woods of Tennessee, and he was hiking deep into the woods, and he was carrying a tree stand, and he was miles in there. He's one of those guys that can go anywhere and do anything, and he will go alone. Well, he was putting this tree stand in a tree and unfortunately cut his arm very badly. And so he had to get down, and he was stitching up his own arm when he looked over his shoulder and saw this big, hairy, tall creature standing there. It looked around a tree and was looking at him. And of course, this guy is already in a terrible situation. So, you know, he's thinking to himself, my God, it looks like a Bigfoot. And here I am bleeding. So he's sewing up his arm. And as he's doing it, this creature begins to come out and get closer to him. And when he, just about the time he gets his arm sewn up well enough, And keep in mind, he's lost blood. He had to get up and he just started running, and this thing started coming after him. Now, eventually he ran so far and looked back, and the thing was gone, luckily. But he wasn't sure why the thing pursued him, whether it was because he was bleeding or perhaps the thing was trying to just simply run him out of his territory. But it was a very traumatizing experience for this guy and perfect for terrifying encounters.
0: Do you think the Bigfoot smelled the blood?
1: Presumably. I mean, I would think, you know, logically these creatures are, you know, very much adept in their environment. Their sense of smell, sight, hearing, and everything is going to be superior to ours and, you know, like most other creatures of the woods. So I think very well it could have, you know, been attracted by the smell of blood and then went over there and, you know, it sees a human sitting there and it's bleeding, and that was its reaction, was to run him out of the area.
0: Any thought, care to speculate on what would happen, what would have happened if that Bigfoot had got a hold of that hunter in Tennessee? Do you think he would have torn him limb from limb?
1: Well, it's possible. I think depending on the individual, that individual Bigfoot, you know, you do have cases of people going missing in the woods. So I think we may not have the answer, because had the Bigfoot killed this guy, and, you know, his body may or may not have ever been found. So that's the sort of scary aspect of that, I think. But, you know, not to say that all Bigfoots are out to get us, but, you know, you never know what's in the mind of some other entity.
0: There's also a story or a case in the book, Terrifying Encounters, that demonstrates how these Bigfoot seem to coordinate, almost like wolves will hunt in a pack. Talk to me about how these Bigfoot communicate and work together when they're stalking their prey.
1: Right. There's a really good case that occurred some years ago in Louisiana. And this was a witness I had gotten to know by the name of Mike Woolley. And he had gone hunting one evening out there, and he was in a tree stand. And all of a sudden, a small fawn, a deer, runs up and sits down under his stand. And it was kind of panting. And he's thinking, okay, this is kind of weird. And then all of a sudden, he sees this tall, hair-covered thing on two legs walk out into his vision right there by his tree stand. And at that point, he was like having to, you know, he didn't believe in Bigfoot at the time, but he's looking at this thing saying, my God, that's a Bigfoot. And he said the thing seemed quite aggressive. It looked powerful. He wasn't about to shoot it. He says, you know, he didn't know what would happen, but he thought he's fortunate because it didn't see him at first. And then all of a sudden, Mike said that thing just looked right up at him, into his eyes in the tree stand. And at that point, you know, fear overtook him. And he said then he heard something whoop off in the woods, and this thing answered it. And so at this point, he thought he's got nothing to lose. So he ended up jumping out of the tree stand and taking off running for his truck. Well, apparently these two creatures were flanking him in the woods as he ran and ended up on this dirt road. And he could hear them over there flanking him in the woods. He couldn't see him at that point. And then when he got to his truck, he turned around and two of them were out in the road looking at him. Well, he just got into his truck, of course, and hightailed it out of there. But at that point, the realization that there were basically two of these and they had been communicating and were obviously trying to run him out of their territory. Certainly they could have caught him, I'm quite sure, and he believed that as well. But just an instance where, it seemed they were working in coordination together.
0: When you talk to these witnesses, I mean, I'm trying to understand how you could have that kind of encounter and not be absolutely traumatized for life. Like, do they go back into the woods? Do they continue to hunt? Or does this just change the trajectory of their lives forever? And they say, that's it. I am putting my rod and my reel and my guns away. I'm never going into the woods again, because that would be me.
1: Right. I think it's a little of both. I mean, I've had some people say that, yes, I sold all my guns, my hunting dogs, I'm never going back. You know, they wouldn't even take you down in the woods to show you where the encounter happened. They're like, well, it was over there, feel free to go. Then you have people who will stay out of the woods for many years, you know, and may eventually venture back with the belief that if these things could kill us, they would have. And, you know, though they may be a scary situation, they did survive. So I think some people somewhat get over it. But then you have people that just never do. And I think in some ways, being able to talk to guys like me and you, I think that helps them to get over it, because at least we're listening with an open mind and a sympathetic ear, you know. And I think you can see that in some of these people that tell these stories. They want somebody to be able to listen to them, because it was something that affected them, you know, in a significant way.
0: Have you heard that in the military, you know, they have these survival courses that they have to take, and they have these survival manuals. And in the manuals, they'll list, you know, the various types of wildlife that you might encounter if you're in the woods. You know, I'm guessing, you know, bears and mountain lions and badgers and so forth. They also list Bigfoot. Is this true? Have you heard this?
1: You know, I have heard that, but I've never actually seen a manual personally that had that in there. I actually did some survive and evade Marine training once, which was an interesting experience. Gives you a good perspective on how things could be elusive in the woods. But no, I've never visually seen that manual, but I definitely have heard of that.
0: All right. Got to ask you about devil monkeys. What, pray tell, is a devil monkey? Maybe I don't want to know.
1: Right. Well, that was a question I asked myself, because I had heard of this as sort of a separate category of cryptid. And sometimes you'll see on websites and so forth that it sort of got its own, you know, category. But it's something that there are encounters with these, and they're described as being something smaller, ape-like creature, maybe 3 to 4 feet tall, an elongated snout, sometimes with a tail. They can walk upright, but sometimes on all fours, very much like a baboon, but with the caveat that the witnesses say that these were not baboons. They're familiar with baboons. This was something completely different. So that defines a devil monkey. So I set out, I thought, well, terrifying encounters, that seems like a very good subject to include. And so I started looking at the history of that, and it dates back to some of the earliest encounters in Virginia back in the 1950s, in which witnesses were describing seeing these strange baboon-like creatures. And then there's been sporadic sightings here and there, but definitely not as many as, you know, say Bigfoot or whatever, but an interesting cryptid. And I did find enough that it does warrant further research and study, that there could be something out there that's not quite a Bigfoot and not quite a baboon.
0: I'm thinking about that scene in the movie The Omen. I don't know if you remember the movie. It came out probably 50 years ago with Gregory Peck, and this Gregory Peck and his wife and their child, who I guess is supposed to be what, the Antichrist or something. They're driving through an animal park, and the park is attacked by a pack of baboons because they know who or what this little boy is. Have you seen that scene?
1: I have. That, you know, definitely frightening, when those baboons start getting aggressive and trying to get in that car, and the ferocity of those animals. The baboons are kind of creepy anyway.
0: Yes, they are.
1: A very scary scene.
0: So is that what we're talking about here with the devil monkeys? I mean, are they that kind of, is that the type of aggressiveness we're talking about here? I mean, if they could get into your car, they would tear you apart.
1: I would think so. I mean, when I'm looking at these encounters, that's kind of what comes to mind. It's just, you know, the closest comparison I can think of would be a baboon. And then, ironically, yes, I've thought about that scene in The Omen, just thinking, you know, what if you encountered something like that? And one of those encounters in the book, the couple was driving, and this thing jumped out on the car, and they stopped. They were on a very secluded back road and kind of stopped and thinking, what is this? And then they started trying to drive away, and this thing was basically doing that. It was chasing the car and trying to grab at the car, and it was quite fast. And they had a long enough opportunity, I guess, to see it and say that it was, you know, that they didn't feel like it was a baboon or a mandrill or any other type of, you know, normal, usual ape. This was something that they had never seen before, and it was quite aggressive.
0: And again, when these people are reliving their encounters for you, I'm guessing they're still traumatized?
1: Oh, many times. I mean, yes, you, and that's how you can really suss out the witnesses that this has been a significant effect on, because you can still hear it in their voice and feel it in their descriptions as they tell you. It is something that affects them greatly.
0: Terrifying Encounters, Bigfoot, Dogman, Devil Monkeys, and Other Mysterious Manimals. Lyle Blackburn is here. We'll open up the phone lines and take your questions and comments for Lyle after this timeout right here on Coast to Coast AM.

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1: Sitting in for George Norrie, Glenn Campbell, Walls. In 1963, a man renovating his home in Derinkuyu, that's in Turkey, accidentally uncovered one of the greatest archaeological discoveries of the modern era, a vast underground city buried beneath Cappadocia. Hidden nearly 300 feet below the earth, the ancient labyrinth contained churches, tunnels, wells, schools, and living quarters capable of sheltering, get this, 20,000 people, a subterranean fortress carved into volcanic rock and used for centuries as a refuge from war, invasion, and catastrophe. You know, at this point, I wonder if I started excavating beneath my 19-year-old son's bed and mountain of laundry, I'm fairly certain I'd uncover a lost civilization, three missing socks from 2017, and possibly the entrance to another dimension. Anyway, you can read more about this massive ancient city hidden beneath Turkey. That's in the news section up at coasttocoastam.com. And if you enjoy what I do here on Coast, I invite you to come a little deeper with me. My podcast, Richard Serrett's Strange Planet, drops every Monday, Wednesday, and Friday. I dive into UFOs, hidden history, and the forces operating just out of sight, and you'll find it everywhere, or you can start at strangeplanet.ca, strangeplanet.ca. 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All right, your questions and comments for cryptid researcher author Lyle Blackburn on the other side, right here on Coast to Coast AM.
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0: Lyle Blackburn is with us, the author of Lake Worth Monster, the true story of the Greer Island Goatman, and Terrifying Encounters, Bigfoot Dogman, Devil Monkeys, and Other Mysterious Manimals. What do you mean by manimals, Lyle? Are we talking again about these chimeras?
1: Well, yeah, it was just a classification where I could kind of lump in different creatures that were Bigfoot-like, or say goatmen. There was some other goatmen encounters that I've gotten over the years or researched. So manimals seem to be a good enough category where, you know, you didn't have a whole chapter to any one thing. It was just a group of these creepy creatures.
0: All right, let's dive into the phone calls. Rick is in Dallas, Texas this morning. Rick, good morning. Welcome to Coast. You're on the line with Lyle Blackburn.
2: Good morning. Thank you very much. And first, Mr. Sherrod, I want to tell you, I ain't never called you before, but you're my all-time favorite host. It's always a good show, and I love hearing about your ducks because I had me some baby ducks when I was a little boy growing up. But the reason really do like it. Reason I called, you know, I grew up right up in here, and I had plumb forgot all about that story about the Lake Worth Monster. And Mr. Blackburn, I want to get your book, but I know you mentioned the Trinity River area and being known for some Bigfoot sightings, and I just thought you might want to hear one encounter I had up there. I was the same month we're talking about, summer 69, I was 17, and there was a bunch of us schoolboys. We'd go up there every weekend coon hunting in those up there in that part of the country you're talking about. Are you familiar at all with that area up there? You know where Newark is? Newark or Azle or any of those places?
1: Azle? Yes, I am.
2: Mm-hmm. Okay, certainly. Well, we were up, it would have been northeast of Azle a ways on one of those side forks of the Trinity, and we was coming back one night and come over the little Arn Bridge over one of the branches of the Trinity and pulled over there to the side, and we jawing a wall, and there's four or five of us boys in the back, couple in the front. And anyway, we're sitting there, and a few minutes later, we seen something from the wood line out there commence to walking towards us, and then kind of, I'd call it a lope, maybe, or a jog, and he kept coming closer and closer. And so we was getting kind of scared, and so one of the boys, of course, we was all armed, but he had a 20-gauge, and that thing, it was probably 25, maybe 30 yards from us, and I'm not going to pretend to describe it because it was not a moonlit night much. You couldn't see. It was just something dark. I'd say, best guess, maybe 7 foot, a little more tall, and it wasn't a cow or a bear, and it just kept coming towards us. And so, like I said, about 25, 30 yards out, he just pulled up. He had a 20-gauge shotgun, and I guess he didn't have nothing in it but number 8 birdshot, you know, but he let fly at that thing. I think hit it in the face, and that thing let at a screeching, holler, squall. It almost sounded like a woman being strangled or something. And it turned tail and ran the other way, and that boy up front, he hit the gas pedal, and we threw gravel and got the heck out of there. So we was both running.
0: But
2: that was my one encounter with one of them.
0: And that was, again, that's the summer of 69, the same time as the, yeah. What do you make of that, Lyle?
1: Yeah, that's amazing. But it lines up with all the other reports in that general area. And I'm familiar with that. I was born in Fort Worth, so this is kind of a hometown monster for me. But, there's been numerous sightings of not just the Lake Worth Monster in Lake Worth, but like he described, a dark colored thing that they couldn't identify. And that's all in that area at the same time. So here, case in point, a guy who's never told his story, here he is telling us right now.
0: Rick, great story. Thank you for your call. Let's say hi to Denver. He's in Jackson, Mississippi on the wild card line. Denver, welcome to Coast. You're on the

0: 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Go ahead.
1: Thanks, Richard, for this opportunity to speak on Coast. And I'd like to shout out first to John in Wisconsin, Ruth in Maryland. Okay, Lyle, what I'd like to talk about is my sighting in 1969 of Bigfoot also. I was in the Air Force, leaving Forbes Air Force Base in Topeka, Kansas, with a friend driving, going to Kansas City to party. And we saw this hairy man run across the road. I thought it was a spirit because I never heard of this type of creature before. And I told my friend, please don't discuss it when we get back to the base, because that thing would have been smoking marijuana. But we didn't discuss it no more. But later, I found out that was a Bigfoot because I saw a documentary on TV. And then I'd like to also comment about a special forces unit that was training in Upper State California, and they had to leave the area because the Bigfoot was so popular in that area. They do not want you in their territory. And a couple more comments. A friend of mine was washing clothes at 1 o'clock in the morning in Scottsboro, Alabama, and she was out there at the foot of a little small mountain. She saw this hairy thing come down the mountain, and she smelled this odor was so sulfur, smelled like sulfur, you know? And I tell you, she just screamed and hollered, went to hysterical shock, and someone had to escort her back in the house. And one more comment. My sister was down in Florida, Miami, Florida, leaving work one night, driving around the Everglades, and they had to slow down because Bigfoot was just taking his time crossing the highway, you know? I like your comments, Lyle. Thank you.
0: Wow. You've had a lot of experience with Bigfoot, Denver. Thank you for your call. Lyle, your thoughts?
2: Right. I think he needs to write a book here. It kind of brings one thing to mind when he was talking about summer of 69 and not really thinking about Bigfoot. That's one thing that tales and stories and sightings that were in the South or Midwest, people didn't really think of Bigfoot. Now we do, anything that's that description. But at a certain time, especially back in 1969, no one really thought Bigfoot existed anywhere outside the Pacific Northwest. So when they were confronted with these sightings, they just literally didn't know what it could be. And the best way they could describe it was, you know, it looked like an ape or a gorilla. It was a hairy man. So it's interesting when you look into these old stories is the framework and perspective that people had back then. It wasn't like now, where if you saw anything that looked like that, you'd immediately think Bigfoot. So it's interesting, and I think just goes to show you that any network of people that you talk to, somebody has an experience with something they can't explain.
0: Yeah, I hadn't thought of that. You're right. Bigfoot, I mean, we know about the Patterson-Gimlin film from 67, but that wasn't really sort of popularized until later. And Bigfoot in 1969 wasn't part of the public consciousness yet until we started seeing, you know, these films in the movie theaters about Bigfoot and documentaries and so forth in the 70s.
2: Right. Because, you know, Bigfoot was coined in 58 and then the Patterson film in 67. But, you know, outside of newspapers and things in the Pacific Northwest, and you're right, it wasn't really until the 1970s that documentaries and then shows like In Search Of and things begin to bring the idea that Bigfoot was not just exclusive to the Pacific Northwest. So if you look a lot of these southern encounters, like my book, The Beast of Boggy Creek, you know, it was called the Falk Monster or the Boggy Creek Monster. It wasn't even really thought of much as a Bigfoot, but the sort of collective consciousness of this profile of this tall, hairy, bipedal, ape-like creature that falls under the umbrella of Bigfoot, it sort of existed in these sort of like tales of the Lake Worth Monster, you know, the Falk Monster and other things like that in the South.
0: All right, let's go west of the Rockies. Roberta is in Garden Valley, California. Roberta, good morning. You're on the line with Lyle Blackburn. Go ahead.
3: Yes, good creepy evening, gentlemen.
0: Yes.
3: you. Well, you know, it's scientific fact today that we do genetic modifications with CRISPR, even on humans, to solve genetic diseases. And we know that the Japanese have for some time trying to resurrect a mammoth by using frozen DNA of mammoths up in the Arctic and Indian elephants. So I think it's perfectly plausible that some laboratories might have been trying to mix genetic materials, which might be an explanation for your goat man and other manibles. It just seems to me that if man thinks about something, he'll try to do it. And that might
0: that is
3: be
0: so
3: an
0: true.
3: Explanation.
0: I think you're onto something, Roberta, and I sort of hinted at that earlier when I was talking about chimeras and wondering if there might have been in and around Lake Worth some sort of, I don't know, secret biological lab or military base where they were doing some scientific experimentation and so forth. Was there anything like that around Lake Worth, to your knowledge, Lyle, in the 60s?
2: You know, there is Air Force bases out there, Carswell Air Force Base and some others. There's a small Air Force base that's close to Lake Worth, but there was no large government facility that I think could account for that in particular. Now, again, this is a riverway and a waterway. Something could travel up and down that. So even if it wasn't something that was just right there in Lake Worth, but a lot of these, you know, if you start looking into some of the other goat man stories and even within some of the cryptids, you'll often have an old story that kind of explains this sort of chimera and how, like an origin story almost. And most of the other goatman stories have origin stories in a way, whereas Lake Worth doesn't really. It just suddenly there was this creature and people saw it. But, you know, hey, I don't think we can trust the government, and they could certainly have been meddling in things that we do not know about, and it could be a potential explanation for some of these more strange sightings, certainly.
0: I have no doubt. let's see the wild card line. Daryl is in Texas near Dallas. Daryl, good morning. Welcome to Coast.
4: Hey, good morning, Lau. Good morning, Richard.
0: Hey, good morning.
4: Lau, first off, I just wanted to tell you it was really good hearing you, what was that, two nights ago on the Ticket Compound with Junior Miller, and when you were talking about the legend of Augie Creek. Really good interview.
2: Well, thank you.
4: Hey, you're welcome. Hey, I want to ask you real quick, you know, and my family, my parents, most everybody, they're from East Texas, the Nacogdoches area. How many sightings, or have you heard of any sightings from any people, you know, in that Piney Wood area?
2: Oh, there's numerous. I wrote a book, Texas Bigfoot, where I cover sightings all over the state, with the majority of them being in the Piney Woods. So, out there in your area, long history along the Sabine River, up there at Caddo Lake. So I've got some of the best witnesses I've ever interviewed had sightings out there in and around Marion County and Caddo Lake. Panola County has a long history of sightings down all the way down into the Big Thicket area, which you may be familiar with. So all that part of the Piney Woods in East Texas is just rife with a long history of Bigfoot encounters. And of course, people don't think of Texas as being very heavily wooded, but it's very heavily wooded. And of course, that our neighboring state there is Louisiana, the Bayou State. So it's even very swampy, perfect environment to host Bigfoot-like creatures. And certainly the history backs it up with the sightings. So yeah, you may want to check out my Texas Bigfoot book if you want to learn more.
0: Daryl, thank you for the call. Let's see if we can work in one more. First-time caller, Stephen from Arkansas. Stephen, good morning. Welcome to Coast.
5: Hi, gentlemen. Good evening. I've been listening to your show. Very interesting show tonight. I was wondering if I got a little switch, a gear switch here. I haven't had any sightings of any kind, but I find them very interesting. But the public library, I live in the Ozarks, and there's a lot of old terrifying encounters that people have had in the past, and they put out a series of cards at the public library in Springfield, Missouri, and I was able to grab, you know, a couple sets of those, and I was just wondering if Lyle would like me to send him those.
2: Certainly. Yeah, that would be awesome. You can contact me through my website at lyleblackburn.com. You can send me an email through there, and we'll hook up. But yeah, that would be amazing. I've actually spoken at the library there in Springfield, Missouri one time, so I have been up there.
0: Wow, that sounds like a great find, Stephen. So again, lyleblackburn.com, and Lyle, I know you'd appreciate receiving those. lyleblackburn.com, that's where we can get terrifying encounters, Bigfoot, dogmen, devil monkeys, and other mysterious manacles, and of course, the Lake Worth Monster, available at Amazon and wherever fine books are sold. Lyle, always a delight. Thank you.
2: Thanks for having me. I enjoyed it.
0: My pleasure. My pleasure. All right. 2 hours of open lines coming up as we roll into spring and summer vacations. That means road trips with the family. Maybe we can get into some strange encounters with hitchhikers, time slips, and also any relatives, members of secret societies. Let's discuss on the other side. Richard Sarrett in for George Norrie, right here on Coast to Coast AM.

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6: News this hour from Town Hall. I'm Ron Taylor. President Trump touted trade with China on his way home from Beijing after meeting with President Xi Jinping for 2 days. The president telling reporters aboard Air Force One that Boeing will make the first sale to China in nearly a decade.
7: A lot of great trade deals, including over 200 planes from Boeing with a promise of 750 planes, which will be by far the largest order ever if they do a good job with the 200, which I'm sure they will. And that's General Electric also, the engines. So they're buying General Electric. So it's approximately 400, 450 engines and 200 planes. And a promise of up to 750 if they do a good job.
6: An Army brigade is no longer heading to Poland.
8: Several U.S. officials confirmed that 4,000 troops from an Army brigade are no longer en route to Poland this week. The deployment was canceled after Defense Secretary Pete Hegseth signed a memo directing a brigade combat team to be moved out of Europe. While some troops had already been sent to Poland, some still in the U.S. were told shortly before departure not to travel to the airport. Another official said most of the Army unit's equipment had already made it to Europe and was sitting in ports. The Trump administration had previously said it was cutting U.S. forces in Germany only. I'm Lisa Dwyer.
6: Thousands of people are expected to gather in Montgomery, Alabama, to mobilize support for voting rights amid concerns about redistricting efforts. Organizers say states are moving to dismantle congressional districts that expand representation opportunities. The rally will begin in Selma and move to the Alabama Capitol. Participants and veterans of past struggles warn that recent legal decisions threaten decades of progress. News and analysis at townhall.com.
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1: Married men live longer, healthier lives than single men. For example, they have a lower risk of depression, they're more likely to survive cancer, and they have a 45% lower chance of dying from heart disease. Why is that? Studies suggest a big reason is their overall healthier lifestyle. Married men are better cared for when they're sick. They have healthier diets and far less stress. They're also less likely to smoke, drink to excess, or engage in other risky behaviors. So, despite all those jokes about married life, men, you should be grateful for that proverbial ball and chain. I'm Dr. Catherine Albrecht for StartMail.com, the private email alternative.
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11: 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Clear sky and 88 degrees on Route 66 in Needles, and good evening to listeners in Oatman. Currently clear sky and 76 degrees for you. Getting down to 71 overnight tonight, Saturday's high will be in the mid-90s, sky is clear. Temperatures in the lower 90s on Sunday. That's your K-Talks Tri-State Weather. 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
1: Sitting in for George Norrie, the band up on Cripple Creek. As summer road trip season approaches, I would love to hear your stories from the lonely highways of North America. Phantom hitchhikers, haunted truck stops, missing time, back roads you'll never drive again, and diners where something felt terribly wrong. And beyond the road, family secrets, secret societies, strange encounters, the unexplained. No politics, just mystery after midnight. Somewhere out there, somebody listening tonight has a story that still keeps them awake. And I'd love to hear those stories. Open lines are next on Coast to Coast AM.
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0: All right, let's dive right in. Open lines. And we'll begin east of the Rockies. Patricia is in South Dakota this morning. Patricia, welcome to Coast.
1: Thank you so much, Richard. I wanted to share a very most strange encounter with three grays. My girlfriend and I work buddy. It was back around 1980-81, summer. We were on a back highway going into Rona Park beside Santa Rosa, California. I was driving. I looked up in the rearview mirror because I saw two headlights come up mighty fast and mighty close. And I looked up in my rearview mirror and I could see three grays. One driving and the other two were just there in the car. It was no way. I looked again. Yeah, way. I says to my work buddy friend, Andrea, put on some lipstick, act normal, look in your rearview mirror and tell me what you're seeing. She goes, oh, my God, it's three grays. And I went, yeah.
0: In the car behind you. Gray aliens in the car behind you.
1: Yeah, right behind me on my back seat, practically. They were so close. And they were in a nice Mustang, I did notice, because had one in my younger years. Anyhow, somehow it was able to get in front of us without passing us, like some kind of time warp or something, and then be behind us again. Well, it was about 2 to 3 o'clock in the morning. Us two gals were young. I'm over 70 now. And I hit the gas. Come up on a railroad track with a train going by. I says, Andrea, I'm pulling off. And I pulled into a bush, a big bushy area like oleander, which grows prolifically there. And it got up to the train tracks, and I pulled in behind him and decided he can have a taste of the same medicine he gave us. It was quite the scare. Anyhow, somehow he got behind us again without us noticing how, no car passing us. We didn't pass them, but they were behind us again, all the way to the turnoff where I would go in the very back way to Roanoke Park. There's a community college up a little further, and then you go a little further and you're in Santa Rosa. And by God, I never, ever wanted to be home so bad and was shaking the entire time, way worse than I am shaking right now just speaking to you on the radio. So thank you for hearing my strange encounter.
0: I've never heard a story like this before. These were grays. You're certain these were gray aliens, and they were driving a Mustang?
1: One of them was driving. The other two were, you know, one was in the passenger seat in the front, and then the third one was sticking his head through the middle area, just like looking like a kid or something, but there were three grays.
0: And were they wearing clothes? Were they trying to disguise themselves?
1: No, there were no clothes. They were just straight up grays. No, just straight up grays. We could see them from their chest up, you know, because we were sitting in the car.
0: And how many people were in the car with you? How many people were you driving
1: just
0: with?
1: Just Andrea and I.
0: Just the two of you.
1: Just my
0: and she saw exactly what you saw. She's corroborated what you saw.
1: Oh, yes, because I didn't even tell her. I just asked her to please act very nonchalant, put on some lipstick, and look in the rearview mirror and please tell me what you're seeing. And that's when she said, I see three grays.
0: Right. Now, this is 45 years ago. Is your friend still with us? Is she still alive?
1: No, I don't know. That's so many years ago, and I live in South Dakota now. You know how that goes.
0: Right. When was the last time you spoke to her?
1: Oh, probably in 1986, 85, somewhere around there.
0: Did you talk about the gray aliens?
1: No, we talked about it privately afterwards and on the way back, you know, right, to our place in Roanoke Park, you know, and we're right, like, yeah, you know, your heart's just beating out of your chest going in disbelief, but, you know, you had to believe your own two eyes, and she had to believe her own two eyes, and there it is.
0: There it is indeed. Great story, Patricia. Thank you. Wow. There's one for the ages. Gray aliens in a Mustang, a Ford Mustang. Let's say hi to... let's say hi to David is in Illinois, and he wants to talk about a relative in a secret society, I think. Hey, David, good morning. Welcome to Coast.
2: Oh, hi. Good morning, Richard. It is an honor and a blessing to be speaking with you this morning.
0: Oh, thank you very much. Same here.
2: Absolutely. Just wanted to take a moment to tell you about, so I don't know much about my grandfather's experience with being a Freemason. He was pretty silent on that subject, if I'm being honest. Although he has on his gravestone the Masonic emblem, and he often wore Masonic jewelry and belt buckles and things of that nature. But I wanted to take a moment to tell you about my experience inheriting some of his Masonic items, such as his Masonic Bible, as well as he was an amateur surveyor, and I inherited his divining rods as well. And up until about 5 days ago, this past Sunday night, I was just feeling a very heavy presence. I probably ought to say, first and foremost, that I am a fellow believer, as I know you are, which I appreciate you being open about that as well. But this past Sunday, I felt a very heavy calling to be rid of those items. And so I did. And since getting rid of those items this past Sunday night, I've had strange occurrences, dreams. I have there's a church across the street from where I live, lights flashing, things of that nature. And wanted to maybe get your take on that, or if you've have come across any kind of any experiences like that in all your amazing work.
0: Well, I don't know a lot about the Masonic Bible, aside from the fact that it's typically like a King James Version text, isn't it? And it's got a different cover. I mean, it's got the Masonic, you know, it's got the compass and the, you know, the symbol, the Masonic symbol on it. But what's inside the Masonic Bible? Is it, that's what I've heard, it's a King James Version. Is that true? Or is there something else in that Masonic Bible?
2: No, that is my understanding of it. It is essentially a King James Version of the Bible. And I did, you know, obviously kind of thumb through it, and there was, you know, some bookmarks, and, you know, there was, you know, some interpretations of different subjects in the very beginning of it, as well as my grandfather's name, as well as when he received it and who he received it from, things of that nature. But as far as I could tell, it's for the most part a King James Version Bible, and from my research that corroborating
0: okay.
2: that.
0: Okay. And you mentioned some divination rods, like dowsing rods. Is that what we're talking about?
2: Correct. Correct. A lot of people might know them better as witching sticks. I can remember going out to the cemetery that my family had started back in the 1800s, and him using them to determine where someone was buried. And if they were a woman, they would lean one way. If they were a man, they would lean the other way. And even as a small child, I thought that, boy, this is really strange. And so I disposed of those as well.
0: And how did you dispose of the Masonic Bible?
2: So on my weekends off, I like to kind of wind down if the weather permits, as it's not kind of raining here right now, so tonight would not be a good night, but I like to have bonfires, and I did actually end up placing them in the fire. I said a little prayer beforehand, and there's been a sense of peace, but then a sense of oppression, I guess you could say, after the fact. So,
0: a sense of oppression after the fact. What do you think? Do you think that that's your grandfather or something pretending to be your grandfather?
2: That's a good question. I would say I had a nightmare. I guess you'd say that very same night my former boss at my old job that I got let go from, being in the same room with him and him kind of saying, "What the heck are you doing here? Get the heck out." And it was just a very heavy, dark, oppressive presence. Both in this life and in my dreams.
0: So, I don't know what to tell you aside from, a protective prayer, perhaps, the Jesus prayer might be a good thing to recite.
2: Mm-hmm. Mm-hmm. Okay. I am currently not, I guess you'd say in the middle of, in between churches, and I'm, really interested in the Catholic Church as well as the Greek Church. I've really turned away from Protestantism. The more I've been thinking about that and my past experiences with it, the less I'm interested in going back to that. But unfortunately, there is no Orthodox Church in the small town where I live, but there is a Catholic Church that I am more and more interested in. So I'm willing and
0: it's remarkable. Interested. Both of those churches are undergoing tremendous growth right now. I can only speak to the Greek Orthodox Church because that's what I attend, but in the number of catechumens, basically people coming and converting to Orthodoxy is just, it's unbelievable what's happening. But also in the Catholic Church, people are going back to, they want tradition. They want roots. They want,
2: yes.
0: They want something that is more, eternal, really. And so they're going back to this ancient faith. It's fascinating to see what's happening and encouraging, at least as far as I'm concerned. Well, I would think about maybe consulting if you have a Catholic priest, maybe consult the priest and find out if there's maybe a special prayer that you can say if you're feeling some sort of an oppression or maybe an attachment. I'm sure they'd be very happy to advise you, but thank you for the call. I appreciate it. Let's see. I think we can squeeze in one more before the bottom of the hour. Tim is in Alberta this morning. Tim, welcome to Coast. Good morning.
3: Good morning, Richard. First time ever talking to you. It's nice to be on the classic show tonight. Three aliens in a Carroll Shelby Mustang, Ford Mustang.
0: Better than that.
3: Oh, that's, you know what? I think as of tonight, all UFOs and UAPs we now refer to as Shelbys because the Shelby is the Ford model of the Mustang, right? I mean, I believe her. I absolutely believe her. And what's that word you use for these different types of creatures? Crimea or Crimea? What was that?
0: A chimera.
3: Oh, chimera.
0: Yeah.
3: You know, maybe these three guys, I was thinking about this, these three guys driving the Mustang left their door open on their spaceship when they took the Shelby for a drive, and these their pets like creeped out and got away on them or something, because now that we know UAPs are real, right, thanks to the government, and all this is going on, you know, maybe a few other pets got away, or their experiments obviously did. But I wanted just to mention a Bigfoot story I've had before in Coast, but I'm not going to. There's four. I've mentioned all but one. And I was logging on the west coast of Canada, Vancouver Island. And we saw one come across a road at the end of logging, end of the day. It was rainy. It was wet and sloshy. And we're coming off the mountain in the crew bus. And there's about 20 of us. There was three crew. And anyways, it crossed over. But earlier that summer, we were night logging to do with the forest fire season. And they go to work at about 11 o'clock at night, right? Because the sun's down and it's cooling down significantly because you're up in the mountains. And the whole logging show, that's what it's called, the area where you're actually harvesting the tree. The trees have been fallen. So you're hooking them up with chokers and a high lead operation to haul them out to the logging trucks. So it's all lit up. It's all set up during the day, and just fire up the generators and get everything going. And that's what we're doing. We put the power to the generators and the big, I don't know if they're halogen, sodium vapor lights, they came on. And one of the guys, with the guys of the crew, there was like five of us, just started screaming, "Look at that, look at that." So we're all looking up at where we're walking to, and this gigantic, it was Sasquatch, Bigfoot. He was running, he was caught. It was Hollywood, the lights came on, he sent our show, and he started running, and he was like, jumping, not jumping, but going, you know, like you over the wooden horse, you put your hands down and you swing your legs over. He's doing that over trees that were 5 to 6 feet across. These were big,
0: my word.
3: Douglas fir.
0: How tall do you think he was?
3: Oh, you know, from it was nighttime and these lights are on, there's shadows and stuff, but he looked like he was 20 feet tall. So, you know, he
0: 20? Are you kidding me?
3: He'd be half.
0: Are you kidding me? 20 feet tall?
3: Hey, well, that looked like from our prescription. We're walking up the hill. Right. The lights have just come on. And he looked gigantic because we're looking up. But he'd probably be 10 feet. He'd be 10 feet if he was a foot for sure, right?
0: Wow. Remarkable. Hey, thanks for that, Tim. I appreciate you calling in and sharing that story. All right. Quick time out here as we approach the bottom of the hour. More open lines. Richard Serrett in for George Norrie on Coast to Coast AM.

0: Mom, where are my keys?
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2: Sitting in for George Norrie, Jimi Hendrix, Castles Made of Sand. Newly released FBI files from the latest UFO document dump contain a bizarre 1955 memo detailing alleged messages from outer space people received by members of the Detroit Flying Saucer Club. According to the report, the entities warned that every planet except Earth had already mastered space travel and viewed humanity as the, quote, lowest form of universal existence, end quote. The memo also claimed the purpose of contact was to prepare mankind for future extraterrestrial landings. While the FBI quietly investigated whether the strange claims posed any national security threat, apparently the aliens have been monitoring Earth for decades. And, judging by social media alone, they may not be entirely wrong about our progress as a species. You can read more of the story in the news section up at Coast to Coast AM. com. And coming up tonight, Saturday night on Coast, I'll be back in the air chair. And get this, founding Beach Boys member Al Jardine joins me for a rare and deeply personal conversation about the rise of America's most mythic band, the genius and tragedy of Brian Wilson, and the enduring legacy of Pet Sounds. Get this, Pet Sounds was released exactly 60 years ago today on Saturday. So tonight we'll be commemorating the 60th anniversary of Pet Sounds with Al Jardine. And in the second hour, former CIA contractor pilot Robert Tosh Plumley steps into the shadows to recount a life allegedly spent flying covert missions for America's intelligence apparatus, including his stunning claim that he was in Daly Plaza during the assassination of John F. Kennedy, and his alleged encounters with accused assassin Lee Harvey Oswald. Was Plumley a witness to history or something far more dangerous? And then in the third and fourth hours, best-selling author and investigative storyteller Ralph Pizzullo will join me and Tosh Plumley for a sweeping descent into the hidden world of black operations, covert aviation, intelligence networks, Cold War deception, and the buried secrets that still haunt America's national security state. That's tonight, Saturday night, into Sunday morning on Coast to Coast AM with yours truly. All right, back to Open Lines, the greatest 2 hours in radio, right here on Coast to Coast AM.
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0: All right, let's go back to the phones. And let's see, Aaron is in Tempe, Arizona. Aaron, welcome to Coast. Good morning.
1: Hey, Richard. Good evening. Good to talk to you again. Hope you're doing well.
0: I am. Thank you. I hope you are as well.
1: I am. It's been getting hotter down here, but, you know, we got another summer coming up. I have got a book here. You might help me out with something that's written inside the front cover. So I've got a Scott Young book. It's Hello Canada, The Life and Times of Foster Hewitt. And not only I've been learning a lot of, you know, besides the famous things Foster did with, you know, being a part of CBC and doing some of the most famous radio broadcast in
0: The voice of Hockey Night in Canada. And Scott Young is Neil Young's father, who wrote for the Toronto Star. He was a sports writer.
1: Really? Okay, that is cool. And the one bit I would like to get into the book, but first, when I got this, I opened up the cover. So inside the cover, it says, "To Mom and Dad, with fond memories of Saturday evenings in Drummondville, love, Sue and Don, December 1985. I thought that was the first book that I've got that has something written in it from somebody else from that long ago. And I have no idea who Sue and Don are, or who their parents are, but I'm pretty sure they, Saturday evenings in Drummondville is in Quebec, I'm pretty sure, right?
0: Yes, Drummondville, Quebec. I'm guessing Saturday night because that's Hockey Night in Canada night, maybe.
1: That's what I was going for, and I think you nailed it. And one bit in the book, when I think this is in the 40s, in the early days of the Toronto Star. So I'm familiar with the Liberty Village neighborhood, which probably still has an old brick chapel still standing. It's probably boarded up, but it's still there. I read in the book that one of the earlier work assignments that Foster was given when he was just a regular newspaper reporter before he got involved with radio, he was sent to that same chapel in the same neighborhood for some kind of, I forgot what it was, or I think it was prison related in that neighborhood. But when I read that, I'm like, hey, I know that spot. And I pulled up Google Maps because there were some other details in the book of, I can't remember right offhand, but he would travel on bike to different parts of the neighborhood. And I was just the city that is, and seeing if the buildings or like some addresses are still there, which I'm pretty sure they're not because the city has changed so much since then.
0: Well, Liberty Village is in a part of Toronto that is, it used to be kind of a bit of an industrial area. And it's just adjacent to the grounds of the Canadian National Exhibition, this big fair. But there's all sorts of condos and everything happening in Liberty Village. I got to ask you, though, you're down there in Tempe, Arizona, and you're reading a book about Foster Hewitt, the voice of Hockey Night in Canada. What gives? What's going on with that?
1: Well, I've been involved. Not only do I play, you know, over 8 years down here in my local area, but I love to learn the history of pretty much anything, especially something that has given me good friends, you know, given me good discipline. I've traveled to the Hall of Fame and witnessed so many cool things, simply just having skates on my own feet. And I not only have learned about, you know, Conn Smythe and the construction of the gardens and the old Mutual Street Arena, things like that. But yes, I just love to learn history and, you know, especially

0: about the early days. There was an old radio station that I think the call letters were CFCA. That goes way back. Canada's Finest Covers America, I think, is what it was. And that served the northeastern U.S. plus Ontario and was broadcast.
1: It was owned by the Toronto Star. That radio station was owned by the Star.
0: Okay. And a quick question for you. As long as you've been in your radio career, has anybody like that had any influence on what you do now?
1: Well, let's see. I started out in the early 90s at a 50,000-watt station here in Toronto called CFRB, which is what we call a heritage station. It's been on the air since 1927. And I was very fortunate to be there when there was still some real legends up here in Canada. We had a morning man who had been on the air for 60 years. His name was Wally Crowder. 60 years, if you can imagine. He was the morning man at, I believe he's in the Guinness Book of World Records. Don't quote me on that, but I think someone told me that one time. And I also worked with another broadcaster, even though we're here in Canada. He was from the United States. His name was Ed Needham. And he was, I guess you would call him a bloviator. He was very opinionated, and he could talk for 3 hours. He could conduct his show without guests. Even if there were no callers or he didn't need to take calls, he would just extemporize for 3 hours. He was an amazing broadcaster. But I worked with I was very fortunate to learn from some of the best up here in Canada. So, you know, and then of course, you know, Art Bell, when I was younger, listening, to Coast, when it first started out, and there was nothing like that up here in Canada. And then I started talking about UFOs on my own show and conspiracies and things like that in the early 2000s when I got my own show. You're bringing back a lot of memories. Thank you so much for that. I appreciate the call from Tempe, Arizona, Aaron. Let's say hi next to Brian, a first-time caller in Boston. Brian, good morning. Welcome to Coast.
2: Well, jeepers, am I on, sir?
1: You are on. Yes.
2: Oh, Mr. Sarah, thank you so much. I just wanted to, you know, make sure that you realize the type of value that you bring to us people over the night. So I have just 4 points to mention. Would that be okay?
1: Sir, yes, go ahead.
2: All right. On the podcast, you can listen to actually Art Bell without commercials. And there's so many commercials on except overnight. So I wanted to make sure listeners know that it's on Apple Podcasts. I'm not saying that there are not others. number two, I'm, you know, Trucker Brian, so I'm going to speak to just three last things. Weirdness. I'm in Boston, Mass, and one time I had a creature. I was jogging because I used to be a horseman and going up and down the road in Topsfield, Mass, and I had a creature that came out of the woods and turned black that you couldn't see. So I've had some experiences. I'm only mentioning that because of your prior discussion.
1: You're describing a shadow, some sort of a shadow creature?
2: Mr. Sarrett, I was jogging down the road, and this thing came out of the woods, and I saw it come out of the woods and then turn black.
1: Wow. Almost like a shapeshifter?
2: I don't know. I mean, have you ever heard anything like that? I mean, because...
1: Well, I've heard of shadow...
2: I'm new to radio, but...
1: I've heard of shadow people. I've heard of shadow creatures people have described. But for something to come out and then sort of change or be altered or almost like shape-shifting, I've heard of shape-shifting, of course. So, it sounds somewhat familiar. It's not unfamiliar to me. Let's put it that way. What happened to it after it turned black?
2: I was scared beyond death, to be honest with you, and I just ran.
1: Good choice. I think that's a good strategy. All right. Did you have one more for me, Brian? Did you want to talk about truck stops?
2: Two more quicks, because you originally asked for, about trucker items earlier in the show.
1: Yes.
2: So two things. One are skills. So truckers, fix it now. That's a really big, important item. If something is broken, you fix it now. But particularly for the Northeast, I had one weird thing for you to relay, and then I'll be done. I call it the silent rule. By 6 p.m., no one goes out. I mean, I'm at a trucker stop right now. There are over 40 trucks. By 6 p.m., no one goes out. I mean, I won't even go out right now if I had to go to the bathroom or something. Like, no one goes out. And now, this is in the Northeast, and I just wanted to tell you that because it is very weird.
1: No one leaves their truck after 6 p.m. at these trucker stops?
2: No. Well, I'm up in Boston. I'm being particular. I'm in Peabody, Mass. No one goes out.
1: Why?
2: I don't know. I don't want to know. But I'm telling you, well, I did have one experience of being outside, and I had an encounter. I'm not quite sure what it was, but whatever it was, I'm just telling you, like, no one goes out after 6 p.m. But
1: they park at the truck stop, but they don't leave the vehicle. They don't leave the truck.
2: After 6 p.m., no later than 7 p.m., even though it's daylight now in the Northeast, no one goes out.
1: Is it just this one particular truck stop, or is that kind of the whole area?
2: I've experienced this in New Hampshire. I have experienced this in Maine as well. So that's why I'm calling in, because it is I find it very strange because, like, you know, I don't mind working at 10 p.m. at night, you know, if I had to, like, grind something or work on something. But, you know, it's like, I don't know what else to tell you. I'm just,
1: Well, I'd love to hear from other truckers. I mean, is there something going on in the truck stops in Massachusetts? Or is this a kind of an unwritten rule that you don't leave the vehicle after 6 o'clock. I find that hard to believe, but maybe there's something going on in this particular truck stop. Brian, thank you for the call. I'm going to try to work in one more before the top of the hour. And let's see. Let's say hi to Greg on the wild card line in Remsen, New York. Greg, good morning. Welcome to Coast.
3: Good morning, everybody. And Richard, I got a little short question for you. It's about music, and I was wondering, when did rock and roll become just plain rock? I'm kind of curious about your opinions on that. Thank you.
1: That's a great question. When did rock and roll become just rock? Well, let's see. In the mid-70s, we had sort of the emergence of kind of heavy metal. Let's say the beginning of heavy metal. We had punk, we had disco emerging at that same time. Maybe that's when rock and roll stopped being rock and roll and was simply rock. But it's just a name, right? Rock and roll. It's just a name. You could still call it rock and roll, I suppose. But there's not a whole lot of rock anywhere. You certainly don't hear it on the radio unless you go to, I don't know, Casino-rama up here in north of me in Orillia, and they bring in some great acts. Unless you want to see some of these old bands. When my boys were, what, 9, 10 years old, I took them to see The Zombies at the Danforth Music Hall. And what a show that was. It was the, I believe it was the 50th anniversary of Odyssey and Oracle, or is it Oracle and Odyssey, which is like one of the great albums of all time, right? Right up there with, you got Pet Sounds, which we're going to be celebrating tomorrow, or tonight rather, on Coast. You've got Sgt. Pepper's, of course, and then Oracle and Odyssey by The Zombies. I took the boys to see the Moody Blues. They were playing with one of the symphony orchestras here in Toronto. But those were the titans, and they're all getting much older, and soon they'll all be gone. Classic rock. Love it. All right. We will break here for the top of the hour. When we come back, we're going to check in with, let's see, Jabu in Austin, Texas. Wants to talk about a goat lady in San Antonio. Is he for real? Is someone having me on here? And Lance will check in from New Jersey. Still looking for your strange road trip stories. Open Lines continues on Coast to Coast. Richard Serrett in for George Noy. Back with more after these.

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8: News this hour from Town Hall, I'm Ron Taylor. President Trump says he's not yet made a decision on whether a major sale of U.S. arms to Taiwan can move forward following his three-day trip to visit China.
9: President Xi and I talked a lot about Taiwan. He thinks they cannot have anything to do with what they're doing. I mean, he's, you know, against very much what they're doing.
8: That brought reaction from members of the Republican Party. Congressman Brian Fitzpatrick says the U.S. should stand up for Taiwan and for democracy.
10: These are the fortresses of democracy, or they're on the front lines, and we have to protect and defend them. So I don't think we should do anything to undermine Taiwan's defense posture. We should be bolstering it, not weakening it, just like I feel that way with Ukraine and every democracy across the world. It's our job to protect and defend them.
8: Workers on New York's Long Island Railroad are officially on strike, paralyzing the biggest commuter rail system in North America. Labor unions representing about half the system's workers announced the walkout early this morning after negotiations with the Metropolitan Transportation Authority failed to produce a new contract. The strike will force the roughly 250,000 people who ride the system each weekday to either work from home or find alternative routes into New York City from its Long Island suburbs. The Supreme Court yesterday rejected Virginia's bid to restore a congressional map that would have given Democrats a chance to pick up four seats in the closely divided House of Representatives. The court's order, issued without any noted dissent, is the latest twist in the nation's mid-decade redistricting competition. Democratic Representative Steve Cohen of Tennessee is ending his bid for re-election. He's just the latest lawmaker to have his career upended by the redistricting battles that are sweeping across the country. Republicans in Tennessee this month enacted a new U.S. House map that carves up his majority black district. News and analysis at townhall.com.
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15: 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Clear sky and 88 degrees on Route 66 in Needles, and good evening to listeners in Oatman. Currently clear sky and 76 degrees for you. Getting down to 71 overnight tonight, Saturday's high will be in the mid-90s, sky is clear. Temperatures in the lower 90s on Sunday. That's your KTOX Tri-State Weather. 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
16: 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You ain't got the style. I'm gonna get some real gone love that'll drive a cool cat wild. I gotta move, roll it right on down.

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1: Sitting in for George Norrie, Johnny Cash, Down the Line. Could human consciousness be quantum in nature? Well, a sweeping new scientific review says the idea is no longer pure science fiction, but researchers still have no proof that mysterious quantum effects inside the brain actually create awareness itself. While intriguing experiments involving neurons, nuclear spins, and strange brain signals continue to fuel speculation, scientists caution that the greatest mystery remains unanswered. Why does consciousness exist at all? 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

0: Lyle Blackburn was with us in the first half of Coast tonight, and we were talking about his new book, The Lake Worth Monster, which is the legend of this goat man in the Fort Worth, Texas area. Well, now we have on the line Jabu calling in from Austin, Texas, who wants to talk about a goat lady in San Antonio. Jabu, welcome to Coast.
1: Yeah, you said that perfect. Just like Jabba the Hutt, but with a long U, Jabu. I'm sticking with it. That's my handle.
0: All right.
1: Yeah, I'm not your gold, your God gold gun, Bible bullet and beans listener. I'm your scientist, philosopher, spiritualist, Christian, humorist. Because I couldn't read my own writing. Humorist and now becoming a historian. Hey, it's kind of late at night. You know that, don't you? Yeah, I heard that goat story, and it was it stimulated a memory from 59 years ago in San Antonio where I was in high school. But if you wouldn't mind, right before that, I'd like to share just two quick miraculous stories for those that are maybe believers or non-believers.
0: I'd love to hear a miracle, sure.
1: In the 80s, well, I went to college. I was a student in philosophy. I became agnostic for a long time, and in the 80s, I was working with an organization that convinced me that I and everybody else, we really are living in a spiritual world, and we are spiritual beings. And that night when I laid in my bed, I had an epiphany that Jesus Christ really was who he said he was. And I kid you not, I had a green orb appear in my room. It was there. It was real. I wasn't sleeping. I wasn't dreaming. I've never been a drug user other than, like, you know, casual drinking and stuff. But, I knew it was a confirmation of what I was realizing. It was very peaceful, and I knew that I would never change that viewpoint, that I'd always believed in Jesus Christ as my Lord and Savior. And just recently, not too long ago, I had some trouble with dogs. I had a city kill a precious dog of mine, and it broke my heart. And I was given a $5,000 English bulldog, and it started to heal me. Well, that dog got cancer, and I had to put him to sleep. He actually helped me get out of a relationship, get into my new home in Bastrop, Texas, where I live now. And the afternoon I put him to sleep, it was sad because he was still okay, but he was starting to suffer from cancer. He had it in his lungs, and his leg was bad. And I tried to nurse him along for 4 months, spent $5,000 diagnosing, treating, but nothing was going to save him. So he had a relapse, the second one. I knew it was time. It was hard to do because he was really my dog that healed me. And that night I was sad about 10 o'clock in the pool, taking a swim. Swimming always relaxes me. And when I flipped over on my back, it was a cloudless night except for one cloud up above my head that looked like the perfect image of a dog. The ears, the nose, the legs, everything was there. And I broke down crying. I knew it was from God. He was telling me that little dog's waiting for me. In fact, there's
0: that's a beautiful story. Beautiful story.
1: There's a bunch of them. But anyway, let me get to the goat story because it is kind of interesting. Well, I went to high school in San Antonio. So did my brother. He was 4 years older than me. And everybody was always talking about this old house in the country. The young teenagers would go there to probably at night to check out this goat lady, because there was rumors there was a goat lady out this place. And so I've been hearing about this for some time. And then it just so happened that one day my brother told me about his he was kind of an adventurer, and one of his adventurous friends was out there. My brother wasn't with him. He said they encountered the goat woman, and it scared them so bad they ran for their car, got in their car and was trying to get out of there. And then all of a sudden they heard hoofs on the top roof of their car bouncing around. And the guy had a gun. The guy had a gun, and he pulled it out and he shot it through the roof of the car at the thing.
0: My Lord.
1: And the thing that makes this so believable is he showed my brother the bullet holes in the roof of his car. So why would anybody shoot a gun through the roof of their car?
0: Is this a long-standing legend about
1: it was very prevalent back then. That was 67. We're going back 59 years in 67. I was probably a freshman and my brother was a senior. Everybody was, the young people were talking about the goat woman at this old abandoned house, I guess out in the country somewhere.
0: Wow.
1: So the goat man and the goat woman, I guess they're both around.
0: Well, let's hope we don't run into either of them anytime soon.
1: Yeah.
0: All right. Great calls.
1: Your show has helped me shape my different philosophy and beliefs. I believe we live in a simulation. I believe it all is related to consciousness, and God is the supreme consciousness, and we're smaller conscience, and he can create and destroy things in an instant. So you might see something individually I can't see, or we all witness the universe together that we witness. And I think that's the way he creates. It's all about consciousness. That is the fundamental thing of all things.
0: Well, you know, this is something that drives scientists nuts because they can't explain consciousness. They don't know where it comes from. The materialists, of course, believe that it resides in the brain and it's just, you know, chemical reactions and so forth, which is just, I think, a load of hooey. I don't think consciousness resides in the brain. I think consciousness is outside of the body, actually. Can't prove that, of course. Jabu, great call. Thank you. Let's say hi to Lance in New Jersey. Lance, good morning. Welcome to Coast.
2: Hey, Gracious. Good morning. And thank you once again for your newsletter. It's definitely, I look forward to it. That's all I can say.
0: Oh, I appreciate that. Yeah, you're talking about the inner sanctum. Yeah, thank you. Glad you're enjoying it.
2: First off, I want to know if the ice is melted out on the back ponds, so no more skating, even though the Canadians are going to win tomorrow night.
0: We're finally getting some warm weather. This has been the coldest spring I can remember in decades and decades. Yeah.
2: Even here in Zoo Jersey. Two quick things. First off, I think the people in that Mustang, one of them must have been Sally.
0: Mustang Sally. Yeah.
2: And for
0: all
2: the
0: right.
2: gentleman,
0: number two,
2: with state of volition in regards to God or not believing or stuff like that, I just want to know if I could 35 seconds to say a quick prayer, maybe share it with those people that are in a don't see the light or still afraid of the dark. All right. May I do that?
0: All right. Go ahead.
2: Now I close my eyes in peace. With this thought, my troubles cease. I will know no sin or pain and pray for morning's life again. Bless the children here on earth. Fill them all with joyous mirth. Bless the parents too, dear God, as they guard and sweetly nod. All the world is good and bright, guarded by thy loving sight. Good night, dearest God. And I think that, as you say that, or any psalm or hymn or whatever, it lowers the I don't know if you can calibrate the frequency of your body or the temperature or your blood pressure. I know they have all these measurement tools. But I believe that the tuning fork of truth is listening within and sharing it with those from within the aura or the environment around you. That's all.
0: Lance, thank you for that. That was beautiful. Let's see. Next, we're going to go to a first-time caller. George is in Georgia. How appropriate. Hey, George, welcome to Coast. Good morning. Are you there, George? George, going once. Let's put him back on hold and... maybe we'll try him again. Let's say hi to Dee in Virginia on the wild card line. Dee, good morning.
3: Well, hi, Rich.
0: Hi there.
3: Can you hear me? Yeah.
0: I can.
3: Thanks for taking my call. I think I've spoken to you before, as I recall. Well, I'm calling, I guess, with a couple little things, and I thought of a couple of them while I was on the line here. What was revealed about the UFOs, you know, that's just, that UFO thing is getting such press and there's so much noise about it. I really think these aliens are no such thing. I think they're from the dark side of the spirit world, period. I just don't think there's any such thing. I think it would have been revealed in the Bible if there was life on other planets. I just don't buy it. In fact, I think that's the strong delusion that God has sent to unbelievers. He said he would send strong delusion to unbelievers. And, you know, since we're in the age in which the spirit of the Antichrist is thriving, that would make sense to me. Because so many things are happening that are Antichrist in nature. The other thing, you know, something you were talking about in regards to your news magazine about consciousness. I mean, God gives us the mind, soul, and spirit. He gives us those intangibles. And those are the things that are going to live forever, whether they be in beautiful bliss with him or in eternal agony with Satan and the fallen angels and demons out there. So I think that is, an easy one to answer on a certain level as far as that goes. That sounds a little pat, but I think it makes a lot of sense if you're a true believer in the Bible.
0: I think we're on the same page. I believe that a better explanation for whatever you want to call these entities, these incursions into our world, that they are interdimensional, not extraterrestrial. It's not a popular opinion to say this, but I say it nonetheless. I believe we are alone in the physical universe. But we have hyperdimensions and interdimensional beings as well, I believe. And if you want to call that the angelic realm, that I'm totally comfortable with that as well. So I think we're on the same page, Dee. Thank you. Let's say hi to Bill in Oregon. Bill, welcome to Coast. Good morning.
4: Hey, Richard. Hey, you've given me an opportunity to talk about a CB conversation I had that I've been wanting to tell people for a long time, but it's just hard. And just to give you an example of how hard it is, I know you've got this rule against politics, and I agree with that. But the conversation on the CB started politically. I'm not, you know, I need to be upfront about that. But I don't need to go into the politics. Needless to say, the simple thing is I was very upset about something that happened politically. Okay. It's very emotional. And okay. I've always done this thing called, gematria. Okay. Now, like a quick example in Hebrew, the word for life is high, is het and yod. 10 and 8. All right. The corresponding numbers are 10 and 8. That's 18, the number of life, right? And I've extended that to English. Like, again, high in English is C-H-A-I, which comes out to 21. All right. If you convert those letters to numbers, no big deal. I've always done it. I am not religious. I just do it to kind of keep my mind sharp, I guess, as a mental exercise. Well, what I've noticed doing this process, it was basically after the fast radio burst was discovered by Arecibo, right? 12-11-02. Right. Well, I started doing the numbers, and I noticed it seemed to be an inordinate amount of ones and zeros, all right? Again, it could just be my imagination, but I was railing on the CB about it. Right. I mentioned, you know, I got into it about Satan and the Antichrist. Right. And then that's when people started tuning out. They were like, no, I'm not going to listen to you. OK. And I'm like, that's fine. So then I don't know if you know anything about CBs, but it's very hard. Like, only if a truck is right next to you can you get a clear, signal with no static. Right. Now, all of a sudden, this voice came over the CB. No static, but very quiet. And I'm going down the road, Richard. I mean, that's like next to impossible, right? And this voice said that he was listening to me and that I am right. I am right on this. And I said, right on what? He said, the system I'm using. All right? But he said it needs refining. And he asked me if I had a $20 bill.
0: You're talking about.
4: I said,
0: right.
4: And I said, no, I don't have a $20 bill, right? And then I think, okay, this guy just wants money, right? But this person, this voice, said that, okay, because I asked him, I said, oh, you just want money. He goes, I wouldn't have any use for your money. And then he says, I'm in a chorus among choirs, right? And I'm like, oh, what does that even mean? And he said, he's just here to observe the passage of time. That's it. And if you look at a $20 bill, there's a code that can be understood from the serial numbers that shows time is going towards completion, moving towards completion. I was like, completion, what does that even mean? And he said, well, at the end, he goes, all the choirs and the symphony will, commence. And the, what do you call it? A symphonic chorus of existence will be heard. Okay. Just some poetic stuff like that. And then he said that, there was another thing that I'll never forget that was really, really, because I said, look, the person I was comparing to Satan is considered religious. Okay. And I said, how could Satan be in a church? And the guy said, well, where else would Satan be? Nobody knows only the creator knows the story better. Satan would be most comfortable in the church. I said, do you think so? He goes, you know, he said, that's where he would expect to find Satan. And I said, are you saying Satan is here? And he said, no, that's not. He said he's only here to observe time and that time is coming to an end. And it could be figured out by some numeric system on a $20 bill. And then I said, okay, that's it. I don't want to, talk about it anymore or something. And he said, that's fine. He said, but I just want to leave you with this. He said, you worry too much. He told me I worry too much. I'm like, wow. Oh, and also look, I'm a ufologist, right? I'm not religious. I'm not. I'm into ufology. I'm not going to call myself a ufologist. All right. But I'm into ufology. And it reminds me, I don't know if you saw the movie Begonia, but at the last scene, the Andromedan Emperor, she's asked about the fate of mankind. And she said, or humankind. And she says, they've had their time. And in that time, they've imperiled the life they share. So we've decided their time shall end. And it's just a movie, right?
0: Okay, I gotta run here, but let me just ask you, who do you think you were talking to on the CB? Who was that? Whose voice was that, do you think? Any thoughts? Did we lose him? Oh, darn. That's too bad. Okay. I'd love to know who he was talking to or who he thinks he was talking to. All right. We will get to Tom in Oklahoma and Steve way up there in Anchorage. And we just spoke to George in Georgia. Open lines continues after this timeout. Richard Serrett sitting in for George Norrie.

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1: Sitting in for George Norrie. A newly released trove of U.S. government UAP files has reignited the mystery surrounding strange objects seen by military pilots, warships, and surveillance drones. While some cases may turn out to be camera glitches, balloons, or drones, others remain deeply puzzling, including the infamous Tic Tac objects that appeared to move without propulsion and even survived a reported missile strike. The government still has no clear answers, but one thing's obvious. Whatever these objects are, officials are taking them very seriously. 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All right. 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
2: His name, Robert Diaguero. Now, you had a health challenge some time ago. You were describing it as even to the point of losing consciousness. Like you said, a lot of people heard of carnivore. They've read about it in Ty Bollinger's book, Cancer Step Outside the Box. Now, how did you take it? Did you take the liquid, the capsules? What did you do?
3: Oh, the capsules.
2: Okay.
3: I started off taking it three times a day for the 6 days. But I'd say within the first week, week and a half, I noticed an amazing difference. No more of those queasy feelings of the anticipation of knowing that I was going to go into. They were gone. Absolutely gone. I'm just, my mind is blown on this stuff.
2: Well, would your wife corroborate your story? Usually that she would say, oh, honey, you're exaggerating,
3: oh, yeah.
2: Or no, you actually did recover that fast.
3: Oh, yeah. Oh, yeah, she corroborated. She was there one time when I was doing a gig and I lost consciousness.
2: Oh, my.
3: That just freaked her out.
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Earlier, we had a gentleman from San Antonio call. His name was Jabu. I don't know if that's his real name, just his handle, I guess. And he wanted to talk about the goat lady of San Antonio. And so I looked it up to see if there was a goat lady of San Antonio. I couldn't find one, but I did find a donkey lady, a legend of a donkey lady of San Antonio. And it's about a woman, part donkey. In cryptozoological terms, the only known sightings were just misidentification of domesticated donkeys. But according to the legend, many stories have come from this legend, from her being a burn victim that was burned so badly that after she healed, her hands were fused into black hooved like appendages and a melted, saggy face resembling a donkey. Other legends say she was once a normal woman who had a pet donkey that she loved so much that after the donkey was taken away by some neighbors, after it bit one of the neighbors, not only did the neighbors shove the donkey into the river over a nearby bridge, the men then shoved the woman into the river to drown her, and now her ghost is

0: to Steve is in Anchorage, Alaska, I'm guessing. Steve, welcome to Coast. Good morning.
1: Hey, how you doing, Richard? Hey.
0: I'm well.
1: I was in Anchorage when I called. We're in Valdez now. That's 120 miles away. Barb, please slow down. Anyway.
0: okay.
1: I caught something about the devil monkey. But first of all, I would like to give a shout out to anybody that worked on the Trans-Alaska Pipeline, the TAPS project in 1975. If you were a local 798er, God bless them, from Tulsa, Oklahoma, or a 959 Teamster, 302 operating engineer, or 942 labor, please get a hold of Safety Bear USA. We're doing a reunion this year for all the crafts. And I would like to say that you talked about the devil monkey, and I'll tell you where that came from, and I'll tell you where the king of rock or rock came from. The devil monkey was a term written by Harry D. Culp in a story called Strangest Story Ever Told. His father was my mining partner. We were GHD Resources in Fairbanks. That was Gringo, that's me, Henry Samaniego, and D was Doug Culp, the son of Harry Culp. And I spent time with Virginia. Virginia actually autographed the book and mailed it to my mom, and it disappeared. And it was about the story there. The King of Rock, that was, everybody knows you're Canadian. And by the way, welcome. We're going to annex you in Alaska when they build a Trans-Alaska pipeline, gas line, which is almost complete, which most people don't know, goes through Canada. Thank you, Trans-Canada. The King of Rock was a guy named, and you probably heard of him, Hap Shaughnessy. He was actually the King of Rock, and he opened for Elvis, who was the King of Rock. So he became the Prime Minister of Rock, if you'll look that up. Everybody knows that. But now,
0: I'm not familiar with Mr. Shaughnessy.
1: Yeah, okay, excellent. Now, I mined for 50 years on Davis Creek on the South Fork Keokuk. I've heard a lot of people come on there and talk about Sasquatch. That is true. I have a video where my brother and I landed a Bell Jet Ranger. We didn't know it. We landed right next to one. We circled over that spot a half hour early. We went to refuel at Pump 5, and we shot straight back to do some work there. And that thing must have come to see what we were looking at. We landed, and I didn't notice it for almost 6 months. Looking at the video, it was for a mining survey that me and my brother Mark were doing. And that I had it on YouTube. It was Koyukuk Monster, Mining Camp Monster. You know, when I put that on, it went viral, and they shut it down. And Davis Creek, by the way, I walked away from Davis Creek after an incident in July 26, 2013, with a friend of mine, Floyd Whitlow, a helicopter man from the 82nd Airborne, retired, and my wife had a grand mal seizure over it. I wrote a book about it. I wrote a book about my experiences on the pipeline, and it's going to be published in time for the reunion of this year. And yes, Sasquatch is alive, and my video was stabilized by my good friend Lenny Marzulli, and it was authenticated by the Alaska State Troopers. Dan Dahl from the TV show Alaska State Troopers, Chuck Lamica, Alaska State Trooper, I believe he still is, but he was the head of security for BP. He's a producer for Matt Moneymaker and Ping Pong Productions, and also Jeff Meldrum. They all wanted to run my story, and I had to shut them down with the threat of a lawsuit in U.S. court. I sent it to them and Robert Alley from Ketchikan for their opinion in this video.

0: and they wouldn't return the original. And they wanted to send me their manuscripts on other stuff, so we would
1: okay. Let's just put aside the film deals and the TV and all of that. Let's just talk about the actual Bigfoot. What you said you posted it on YouTube and they took it down. So what do you see in this video? What would we see if we could see it?
0: I took it down myself. It was on there 2 years, 2 days after SSP Studios posted it. It had thousands of hits, and it broke up.
1: Okay, what do we see in the video? That's all I need to know.
0: Pardon?
1: What do we see in the video?
0: Well, at the 8 second mark, and I'm going to send you the video as soon as I get done here, and you can show it. L.A. Marzulli gets all credit for it. He cleaned it up. You see my brother Mark walk up to a location notice where he's putting a survey monument, and he focuses on it. He looks at it, and then as he's walking back to the helicopter, you have to realize walking on this was a high mountain pass, by the way, too, and the BLM shut our mining operation down over this. But you see the 8 second mark of the video. You see the helicopter. You see my brother focus on the location notice. And then he holds the camera up above his head. He pans it left and right as he's walking back to the airplane or helicopter. And as at the 8 second, you see a big, giant black thing that don't belong there. It's all tiny Christmas tree-sized trees, no rock outcrops, no blowdown trees. And then it goes back, and you see the helicopter, the Bell Long Ranger, running. Mike's walking back, or Mark, I mean, is walking back, and he looks back again, pans to where the thing was at, and now it's not there no more. Now it's 100 feet away in the tree line, and it's moving, and it's taller than the Bell Long Ranger, which the rotor mass, what we call, thank you, Jesus Lord, the Jesus nut on the top of a Bell Long Ranger is 10'2" tall. And you could clearly see, if you draw an actual plane from the rotor that you could see in that frame 8, you could see the Sasquatch, and it's taller than the Bell Long Ranger, and it's wider, and then it's gone. And it caused so much trouble with the BLM. I had to shut the gold mine down. It took me 10 years. I had to go in and do a complete reclamation, cost $2 million.
1: Okay, how are you going to get this video? How can you get this video to me? I'd love to see it.
0: Call L.A. Marzulli and ask him. And tell him
1: okay.
0: Me and L.A. Marzulli both have Asperger's, which is autism. We're high-produced. We're high-functioning people. And he's my dear friend. I worked with him for 5 years on this project. And another fellow.
1: I know L.A. a little bit. I'll reach out to him. I'd love to see the video, Steve. Thank you for that. Let's say hi to Tom is in Oklahoma. Tom, good morning. Welcome to Coast.
2: Nice to talk to you, with you. It was about fall of 2012. It was an evening at about 11 o'clock. I was living in Billings, Montana at the time, in a residential area near a four-way intersection. I was outside, and I was using a purple laser pointing it, you know, at the stars. And all of a sudden, there was this huge strobe. I said, whoa, what's that? So it just kind of went away, and I sat down for a minute in the shade of some trees out back from the streetlights. And all of a sudden, within about a minute, I noticed two kids. They were walking down the street on the other side of the street from where I was staying. And they went to the intersection and turned a corner and went away from me. I said, wow, that's weird. At 11 o'clock at night, two kids about 3 feet high. And all of a sudden, here they come back towards me. And this time, one of them crossed the street, came over to where I was sitting, and stopped. And I just froze, Richard. Just right there, froze. You could just sense something was not right. So about a few 30 seconds passed, and it took off, it didn't run. It just started moving along parallel to the road past me. And I was living near a fourplex at the time. There was an occupant in the bottom, one of the bottom rooms. And I heard this bang, like a firework went off. And this guy was outside within about 3 seconds. And I came around to meet him. And he asked me, what happened? I said, there are some kids out here, and they must have thrown a firework there. And before the guy had come out, I heard kind of a little shuffling, like they were running off. And this was all about 3 seconds. And by 10 seconds after the bang, we had both gone out to the road to see where they went. And they were nowhere to be found. And explain that to me. I think instead of looking around, I should have looked up. I made
1: you said they were about 3 feet tall. Maybe I guess what you're saying is these weren't children. These were what? Gray aliens?
2: Probably something like black-eyed children. They
1: whole black-eyed children.
2: Well, we didn't exchange a word, Richard. Yeah, that's the whole thing.
1: What was the loud banging noise?
2: I don't know. I didn't see it because I was behind an obstacle. But all I heard him was come around up near the fourplex. And I heard this bang, and this guy comes screaming out of there. And I just told him I saw a couple of kids. And I could just
1: Why do you think they might have been black-eyed children? Did you look in their eyes?
2: I couldn't see them. It was kind of shade, you know, some trees shading from the streetlight.
1: Right, right.
2: All I could see was like the shadow. They were about 3 feet high, just like you hear about the black-eyed kids. I couldn't see any features whatsoever.
1: Hmm. Weird. Well, I hadn't heard of black-eyed children being 3 feet tall. I mean, they can be all sorts of, you know, shapes and sizes, black-eyed children. From my understanding, I might be wrong about that, but maybe they were grays.
2: I don't know if they were black-eyed children, but they were about 3 feet tall. And the fact there were two of them, and one of them came across the street and paused and just stood there.
1: Freaky.
2: No words to change at all.
1: Tom, great story. Thank you. All right, let's see. Let's go to first-time caller Martin is in North Carolina. Martin, good morning. Welcome to Coast.
3: Hey, good morning. Thanks for having me. I just wanted to relate an incident that happened to me. I was in military. It was in 1974. We were deployed very rapidly. I was on worldwide duty. I was in a reconnaissance unit on Air Force Phantom jets. At the time, there were two units in the whole Air Force, and I happened to be in one of them. And we got deployed to take photographs of some very strange things. This particular time, it was called Mexico's Roswell. We went to MacDill Air Force Base, and we were escorted by fighter jets over to a little town through the Gulf of Mexico into Mexico, where a UFO had ran into a little Cessna plane. And we were flying complete cover for the whole, probably about 3 or 4 days. We had a jet in the air the whole time, and it had tires and air, and it was going. And so one of the guys that worked in the PIF photo processing, see, I had good clearance, called me up and wanted me to see this. I went down there and looked, and I don't know if I was supposed to be in there or not, but nobody ran me out. I had a security badge and everything on, but it wasn't. I don't know if it was for that level or not. But we put the film out, and sure enough, there was a helicopter that had picked up the UFO on three, like a tripod area coming out from a helicopter. And I don't know where it went after that, but it was picked up, and we saw the remains of the little Cessna plane was scattered all over the desert floor. And I saw that with my own eyes. It's true, and I have been harassed because of that. This is not the only incident that I was involved in, but this is one of those that was on television, and the TV people just about got it right.
1: What did this craft look like? What did this UFO look like?
3: It was round. It was a round object, and it was not too much bigger than the helicopter was. The helicopter had it with chains underneath on a tripod area. It would come down and have one on different areas where it was balanced. And it was taken
1: any bodies? Were there any alien bodies?
3: I did not see any in the photographs. I did not know. And I do not know if I was supposed to see what I saw, but I've been harassed because of it. And this was in 1974, August the 29th of 1974 is when this happened. And it's a real incident, and it was on, it's called Mexico's Roswell. It was on TV.
1: Well, Martin, I'd love to talk to you again sometime on Coast. Fascinating story. Thank you for sharing it. You're always welcome here with that story. You won't be harassed on Coast to Coast AM. Of that, I can assure you. Thank you all for your calls. For George Norrie, George Knapp, Connie Willits, Lisa Garr, Rich Barra, Ryan Recker, Stephanie Smith, Tom Danheiser, Dan Galante, Donna Walker, and Sean Latasor, I'm Richard Serrett. Thank you for your ears and your voices, your beautiful voices. Until tonight, when we celebrate the 60th anniversary of Pet Sounds with Al Jardine, I'm Richard Serrett. So long for now.

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6: News this hour from Town Hall. I'm Ron Taylor. Arriving at the White House yesterday, President Trump called his three-day trip to China a tremendous success after meeting with President Xi Jinping.
7: Mr. President, who benefited more from
8: the
7: trip?
8: All I can say is that was a great success. It was fantastic. We made great deals. We did great trade deals. We had great relationships. And a lot of things have happened, and you'll be hearing about them. But that was a tremendous success. I think it really was a historic moment. Thank you very much.
6: U.S. immigration officials say they've uncovered thousands of potential fraud cases tied to a program that lets international students work here.
9: Acting ICE Director Todd Lyons says investigators spent the last year targeting rampant fraud in the optional practical training program, which lets F1 students work up to 12 months or 24 months for STEM fields. Lyons says OPT ballooned into an uncontrollable guest worker pipeline, and officials have identified over 10,000 students claiming work with highly suspect employers, many tied to empty offices or houses listed as work sites in states from Virginia to Florida.
6: Correspondent Willie Nelson. Workers on New York's Long Island Railroad have officially gone on strike, paralyzing the busiest commuter rail system in North America. Labor unions representing about half the system's workers announced the walkout early this morning after negotiations with the Metropolitan Transportation Authority failed to produce a new contract. The five unions represent about half the system's 7,000 workers. The strike will force the roughly 250,000 people who ride the system each workday to either work from home or find alternative routes into New York City from its Long Island suburbs. That means more traffic and longer work commutes. News and analysis at townhall.com.
10: Patrick was way behind on his IRS taxes.
11: I was in way over my head. The total amount ended up being somewhere just over $30,000. $30,000.
10: Then the IRS came to collect.
11: Started getting letter after letter. A lien had been filed against me. 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
16: 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I'm Dr. Catherine Albrecht, back with some examples after this.
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16: 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Let's see, the day after tomorrow. 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
18: 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Clear sky and 83 degrees on Route 66 in Needles, and good morning to listeners in Bullhead City, currently clear sky and 83 degrees for you. Getting down to 72 overnight tonight, Sunday's high will be in the lower 90s, sky is clear. Temperatures in the mid-80s on Monday. That's your K-Talks Tri-State Weather. 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

0: Thanks for inviting me into your home, your long-haul truck, RV, camper, taxi, your parents' well-appointed basement with the simulated wood paneling, electric fireplace, and the painting of dogs playing poker. Your loft, that greasy spoon just off the interstate, and your cabin in the woods. Welcome to Coast AM, the very best in late night talk radio. I'm Richard Serrett, sitting in for George Noy. And tonight, this morning, I'm coming to you live from the home studio in Old Thornhill, just north of Toronto. July 1969. While America fixated on astronauts walking on the moon, something far stranger was unfolding in the sweltering darkness outside Fort Worth, Texas, along the lonely shores of Lake Worth. Terrified couples began reporting encounters with a towering white-haired creature described as half man, half goat. Witnesses claimed the beast leapt onto parked cars, clawed at windows, screamed from the tree line, and even hurled a heavy tire through the night air before vanishing back into the woods of Greer Island. Police investigated. Newspapers exploded with headlines. Armed crowds flooded the area hunting the creature. Then came the photographs. Grainy, chilling images, allegedly capturing the mysterious entity lurking near the roadside. More than half a century later, the legend of the Lake Worth monster still refuses to die. In hours 1 and 2 tonight on Coast to Coast AM, acclaimed cryptid investigator and author Lyle Blackburn joins us for a cinematic journey into one of America's most bizarre and underrated monster cases. Drawing from his chilling book, The Lake Worth Monster, Blackburn uncovers forgotten eyewitness testimony, lost evidence, police accounts, eerie photographs, and the terrifying chain of events that transformed a quiet Texas lake into the setting of a real-life horror story. And that's only the beginning. Blackburn will also explore terrifying encounters from his latest release, Terrifying Encounters, Bigfoot, Dogmen, Devil Monkeys, and Other Mysterious Manimals, revealing why some people believe the forests and backroads of North America may still hide things science cannot explain. The highways of North America have always carried more than traffic. Long after midnight, when the truck stops glow like lonely islands in the dark and the white lines on the asphalt begin to hypnotize you, strange things can happen out there. People vanish. Time seems to bend. Phantom hitchhikers appear on deserted roads and then disappear from the back seat without a trace. Truckers whisper about haunted diners somewhere off forgotten interstates where the coffee's hot, the jukebox plays old country songs, and the waitress may have died 20 years ago. Tonight on Coast to Coast AM in hours 3 and 4, it's open lines as we head toward the spring and summer vacation season. I'd like to hear your strangest road trip stories. Did you encounter something impossible on a lonely highway? Did you lose time somewhere between destinations? Ever pick up a hitchhiker who knew too much or wasn't entirely human? Are there stretches of road you refuse to drive after dark? And of course, because it's open lines, that means we can go wherever the night takes us. But no politics. Absolutely none. There's enough place for that noise elsewhere. Tonight's about mystery, memory, and the unexplained. Here's something else we could toss around during open lines. Maybe someone in your family belonged to a secret society. Maybe you found hidden documents after a relative passed away. Maybe your grandfather attended strange meetings and never spoke about them. From haunted highways to whispered family secrets, tonight the phones are yours. Somewhere out there, someone has a story they've never told before. And maybe, just maybe, tonight is the night. Coming up next, on the trail of the Lake Worth Monster. Welcome to the Audio Imaginarium, Come on in, weary traveler, hang your cloak on a peg, grab a stool, and come warm yourself by the fire. There are stories to be told, and you are among friends. I'm Richard Serrett, sitting in for George Norrie, and this is Coast to Coast AM. Why don't you stay a while?
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0: Lyle Blackburn is a renowned cryptid researcher, author, musician, and one of the leading voices exploring the dark intersection of folklore, eyewitness encounters, and unexplained creatures. A native Texan with decades spent investigating America's strangest legends, Blackburn is the acclaimed author of The Beast of Boggy Creek, The Texas Bigfoot, and The Lake Worth Monster, The True Story of the Greer Island Goatman, and his latest, Terrifying Encounters, Bigfoot Dogman, Devil Monkeys, and Other Mysterious Manimals. He's also appeared in numerous documentaries and television series, including Expedition X, The Unexplained, and Finding Bigfoot, bringing a grounded investigative approach to the world of high strangeness. Lyle Blackburn, welcome back to Coast AM. How are you?
1: I'm doing good. It's great to be back.
0: Good to have you. I don't know a lot about the Lake Worth Monster, to be honest. So what was going on back in the summer of 69? I mentioned during the introduction how America was looking toward the moon that summer. And then we had these terrified people in Texas suddenly looking into the trees around Lake Worth. What did these original witnesses describe?
1: Right. Yeah. I mean, it was an interesting time in the summer of 69. So Lake Worth is located north of Fort Worth. It's a reservoir of the Trinity River. And especially back in 1969, it was kind of a very remote, wooded, secluded area. And people went out there to fish and sort of a lover's lane area where people would venture off to be, you know, away from others. So there was a resident living in Fort Worth, and he had heard that the fishing was good out there. So one evening on July 10th, 1969, he and his wife went out there, and he was going to do some fishing. Well, they got out back in there near a place called Greer Island, and by then it was already kind of getting dark, and his wife was just not going to have this. She was going to stay in the car. She didn't want to get out. She was kind of creeped out by the setting. So this witness, John Reichert, went down. He was fishing at the edge of the lake. Well, a couple of other cars had pulled in and were sitting over there near where they were parked. And as he fished, all of a sudden, he heard his wife scream. And he turns around and he looks up at the car and he sees some sort of white figure that had got on the hood and was coming around to the passenger side where she was sitting. And so he, of course, ran up there, and he said that when he got there, this thing stood up, and it was something that stood maybe 7 feet tall. He said it was covered in white hair, and he saw what he believed were horns. The best way he could describe it was essentially, for lack of a better term, a goat man. And so he tussled and fought with this thing for a few moments before he managed to get in the car and they sped off. And, you know, his wife was in complete hysterics. They drove up to a cafe where they called the Fort Worth police. The police responded, and about the time the police arrived, two other cars that had been down there and saw the whole thing pull up in the parking lot. So the police interviewed all six of these people who attested that there was some sort of strange, what seemed like a creature, to attack Miss Reichert. And so that's where it all kind of started as far as the public being aware of it, because the police went down there and followed them to the area and looked around. And of course, by the time they got there, the creature or whatever it was nowhere to be found. But that was followed up with a newspaper article that appeared in the Fort Worth Star-Telegram the following day that told this story of these people being attacked by a goat man. So as you can well imagine, it was instantly viral because the Star-Telegram was a huge newspaper. And that really set off this summer of terror that followed up that initial encounter by the Reicherts.
0: Was there any physical evidence in the wake of this sighting? Footprints or hoof prints, I suppose, or I don't know, this thing climbed onto the hood of a car and was clawing at the car. Were there any scratch marks, anything?
1: Right. So when the Reicherts were driving away and the creature had sort of stumbled back as he fought with John. It lurched towards the car and tried to grab it, and he had claws, and it scratched down the side. And so when they were at the cafe and talking to the Fort Worth police, you know, of course, they showed him this scratch, and, you know, was all they could offer as far as evidence of what had happened. Now, when the police went down to the area and looked around, they didn't find any tracks, or it wasn't really mentioned in the newspaper, but they did something of a thorough investigation as much as they could, and taking the subject at face value. But the long scratch down the side of the car, you know, was something that, you know, the police felt that they wouldn't have done to their own car. And, you know, something happened. And I think the main point was these people were so scared and so frightened that the police knew something happened. This was not a hoax. These people were not making this up. You know, something had attacked them that they really couldn't explain.
0: And you mentioned, I think there were six witnesses. Did they all describe the same thing? 7 foot, white hair, horns. I believe someone also describe scales on this creature?
1: Right. It was kind of a strange description, or at least what was written in the paper. And incidentally, Jim Mars wrote that article for the Fort Worth Star-Telegram, and Jim Mars.
0: How about that? Wow.
1: Yeah, kind of ties, interesting tie in there. But the description was kind of a varied thing. John said he thought it had scales on it. It had horns. It had white hair. It was tall. The people sitting in the other cars didn't have a great view because it was dark out there, and they were sitting, you know, many yards away. So they saw something that was white that got onto the hood of the car and jumped off, and they saw John fight with it. But their descriptions weren't really documented in the newspaper. And incidentally, that John Reichert, his description of the creature was something that he often told his family. Years later, I actually met his son. And of course, I asked him, you know, what did your father talk about this incident? And he said, yes. He stuck to the story, and he had also done a drawing of what he believed the creature looked like, and I was able to see that. So that was something, though I didn't interview John himself, the original witness. He's since passed away. But talking to his son really gave me a good perspective that something really did happen here.
0: Did the goat man make any sounds?
1: He didn't mention sounds. You know, I think an instant like that, when his wife was being attacked and just how fast that was in the fight, whether it did make a noise or not, he didn't mention it to the police, and it wasn't recorded in the article. So I'm not sure.
0: And this is around a wooded area called Greer Island. What is that, like a nature preserve or a national park?
1: Right. It's now called the Fort Worth Nature Center, but back then it was a official Fort Worth refuge there. And the way, like I said, Lake Worth is a reservoir of the Trinity River. So the Trinity River, which is a very significant river in Texas, flows there, and it's kind of dammed up and creates the lake. Well, Greer Island was an island that was just out in the middle there, and it's a heavily wooded. And back in those days, there was no bridge. There was no way to get there except for by boat. And of course, immediately people theorized that perhaps the creature had been hiding on this island because it really wasn't that accessible. But yeah, it's a place where definitely, though it's near a big city like Fort Worth, it was definitely secluded and still is very wooded to this day.
0: And did the police, if I'm understanding correctly, they initially suspected pranksters in ape suits or something like that?
1: Well, as it developed and more sightings took place, and, you know, there were many more witnesses. Then you have rumors, you know, people claiming that it had been pranksters or it had been them. And the police looked into those theories, but never really had any solid proof that somebody, you know, somebody had perpetrated a hoax. And just like with most of these cases where you get so many sightings and multiple witnesses, you know, you have to separate the wheat from the chaff, so to speak, you know, who saw something and who was trying to add to the mystery. So I think if you go back to the core witnesses and some of the key incidents in this case, they stand up to scrutiny, whereas there's some other ones that, sure, could have been people, you know, trying to scare other people. There were a lot of people after those articles came out in the Fort Worth Star-Telegram that were coming out to the lake. So, but there was never really any proof of somebody perpetrating a hoax. And a lot of the claims were, in fact, and I go into this in my book, were almost more, quite more ridiculous than just to say there's a goat man, you know.
0: Tell me about this tire throwing incident. This is, we have a 7-foot creature allegedly hurling a heavy tire, what, hundreds of feet?
1: Right. The following day, after the story had been in the Fort Worth Star-Telegram, by the very next afternoon, there were numerous people gathered out there near Greer Island interested in seeing the monster for themselves. And people were hanging out there. And by the time it turned evening, there were probably 30 to 40 people at this little spot there known as the Pit, which is across from Greer Island. And this sort of a open meadow where there's this rocky cliff that's it's wooded and goes up into the woods there. And this group was out there, like I said, 30, 40 people. All of a sudden, something ran up on that ridge, and the witnesses said that it was tall, it looked hairy, that presumably wasn't a person, and it ran around and it grabbed a tire which was up there. It was some junk that had been thrown up there, and it allegedly took this tire and hurled it across the heads of these frightened witnesses, and they said it flew 400 or 500 feet before landing there in that open area by the pit. And of course, all the people with their bravado and they're going to see the monster suddenly saw this sight, and everybody scattered, jumped into their cars, took off running. It really freaked people out. And that incident made the headlines the following day in the Fort Worth Star-Telegram. It had pictures of the tire. It had interviews with witnesses. WFAA, one of the local news stations, went out and actually interviewed some of these people about various incidents that had occurred and started talking to the witnesses. So this thing was all over the news at the time, and was something that everyone, you know, in the Fort Worth area for sure was reading about.
0: And at what point did people, armed individuals, start showing up around Greer Island hoping to, I don't know, shoot and kill this thing?
1: Well, that was the preeminent danger, and I think the police were and park rangers were more concerned about that, because I mean this is Texas and there were people with guns, and I think the idea that there was some kind of creature attacking people was attractive to sort of these guys who felt like they could take care of the problem, if you will. So even at the time when the tire incident happened, there were people out there with guns, and somebody could have easily been shot, you know, if circumstance had been different. But, you know, armed individuals kind of roamed that area at the time. Fortunately, nobody was hurt in all of this. And, you know, though the monster was scary and, you know, fun to be had, no one was hurt.
0: You know, one of the themes that seems to emerge here in this case is that this creature often seemed to reveal itself deliberately. Like, that it wasn't hiding. It was almost like performing. Maybe we'll pick up on that point when we get back. Lyle Blackburn is here. We're talking about the monster from Lake Worth, the Lake Worth monster. That's his new book. And we'll get into this story, fascinating story, a little deeper on the other side. Richard Serrett sitting in for George Norrie right here on Coast to Coast AM.

0: my advice for anybody looking at GCU is look hard, but you probably won't have to look too hard. Seeing all three of my girls go to school together, it's such a rich, cool experience for us parents. We weren't sad to drop them off. We were so excited for them because of what we saw at GCU. We knew confidently they're going to get what they need for life.
1: I'm Elise Winter.
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1: Sitting in for George Norrie, the Rolling Stones, Play With Fire. Astronomers believe our Milky Way may have devoured an ancient dwarf galaxy called Loki more than 10 billion years ago, and they think they finally found its remains. Hidden among the stars near the Milky Way's disk, scientists discovered a strange cluster of ancient stars moving in unusual directions. They now believe these stars are the leftover fragments of a long-dead galaxy that collided with and was absorbed by our own during the chaotic early days of the universe. How does the Milky Way feel about leftovers? I'm not a fan. Anyway, you can read more of this story in the news section up at coasttocoastam.com. You know, there are questions polite conversations tend to avoid. Beyond Belief doesn't. Hosted by George Norrie, this long-running series brings you face-to-face with thinkers, researchers, and experiencers exploring everything from UFOs to the afterlife. Well over 600 episodes deep and still going strong. New conversations arrive every Wednesday. Step outside the mainstream at beyondbelief.com. Beyondbelief.com. A beast said to be half man, half goat, terrorized young couples parked along Lake Worth. And the deeper Lyle Blackburn dug into the case, the stranger it became. Photos, tracks, attacks, and unanswered questions. More of our conversation next on Coast to Coast AM.
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0: July 10th, 1969, a woman attacked by something monstrous while parked on the shores of Lake Worth, several miles north of Fort Worth, Texas. Described as a huge bipedal beast with white hair and horns, it was seen by nearly 40 people the following night. And for months thereafter, this alleged monster was cited numerous times as a series of frightening encounters made headlines and were investigated by police. We're talking about the Lake Worth Monster, the true story of the Greer Island Goatman. And author Lyle Blackburn is here. I mentioned before the break, Lyle, how this thing, that's a lot of witnesses. This thing does not seem to be shy about revealing itself. It's not hiding. It seems to be almost performing. What do you think?
1: Right, no doubt. I think what you have in this case is multiple witnesses. You know, a lot of cryptid sightings. You know, you have the sole solitary witness. In this case, you had so many people that saw stuff that it just underscored that there really was something going on. And in some of the other sightings, you would have groups of people in cars that would see something run across the road. You know, most of the other witnesses would describe it as something that was upright. It was covered in white hair, almost something between a goat man and a Bigfoot, but just something unusual in those woods. And the fact that you just had so many people that saw things, that just really kept it alive. And they're just one after the other until, later on that fall, a man was driving along Lakeshore Drive and actually got a photo of the alleged creature.
0: Alan Plaster.
1: Right. His name was Alan Plaster, and he was a Fort Worth resident. He was driving with two friends along the drive, which Shoreline Drive kind of goes right along the lake. And it's one of those roads, super spooky. It's like the canopy of the trees just cover it like a tunnel. And they were driving.

0: Nine. So this, you know, as far as photos of Bigfoot and anything else, this is a really old photo and one that has just sort of helped with the longevity of this case because there is a visual image, though, again, you can't really tell what it is, but there's definitely something there in the photo, and it wasn't something that Alan hoaxed.
1: Yeah, and people can Google it and find it. It's all over the internet. Just type in the Lake Worth Monster under images, and you'll find it. Fair to say that it might be one of the most debated cryptid images ever captured.
0: I would say so. And of course, just the age of this and how far back, and the fact that this guy got it on a Polaroid, it has been talked about ever since. And the interesting thing is, when I was doing the research for the book, I uncovered additional witnesses and some people who had not really been on the record before, but one of those was a guy who had been there from the beginning and had interacted with a woman named Sally Ann Clark, who ended up writing a book that documented some of the early sightings. But his name was Bobby Brooks, and he said, "Oh yeah, I took a photo as well of something." And I'm like, "Really?" And so he ended up giving me this photo, and no one had ever seen it. And it's another similar photo. It shows some sort of whitish creature. I included that in my book. But there again, you just had, things that had happened that had never really been documented, which was one of the driving forces behind me writing a book. I mean, obviously the case is old, but there had been so much that had happened over the years, and people had come forward, and people still talk about this. If you talk to people in Fort Worth, the Lake Worth Monster will come up. It's just such a big local legend. But yeah,
1: So
0: during the research.
1: you were able to uncover these forgotten witnesses and their accounts and evidence that never even made it to the newspapers. How did you find these people?
0: Just over the years, I mean, being present and even being on shows like this, when you're talking about different subjects or speaking at events or libraries. And I've spoken at several libraries in the Fort Worth area talking about this case. Well, you'd get a old timer come up and say, "You know what? I was there that night." And I had one guy say that he was there the night that the alleged creature threw the tire. And he said, "We were up on top of the ridge." And he said, "We saw whatever it was, and it was very tall and it ran off into the woods." He said, he wasn't interviewed by the newscasters, and he didn't really want publicity, but he was fine with telling me this story so many years later. But that's it, just sort of when you're immersed in these subjects and you talk about them, you end up finding people that will come forward and share information that was never documented.
1: So again, some witnesses describe the creature as goat-like, others more ape-like. Do you think people were seeing the same creature?
0: Well, that's one of the interesting things. You almost have something of a goat man meets Bigfoot here because, yes, a lot of the witnesses did not describe seeing horns. Now, that could have simply been because, these are dimly lit areas. The sightings were very brief, whereas the original witness, John Reichert, was very up close and personal. He was the most up close and personal with that creature, and his description, was more extensive with the horns and the possible scales and everything else. So I'm not really sure. It ended up there was talk of several tracks, but I found one photo that actually shows an alleged track, and to me, that looks more like a Bigfoot track. It's not a hoof or anything else, so it's hard to say what we're dealing with. I mean, Bigfoot is a plausible thing as well. Most people don't realize it, but Texas has a long history of Bigfoot sightings, so those kind of creatures are here as well. So, hey, it could have been both. It could have been it's a heavily wooded area. People could have seen two different things, or they could have

0: in the moments they saw it have a just a different description based on, you know, what they were able to observe.
1: But still, the Lake Worth Monster case feels different somehow from standard Bigfoot reports. Would you agree?
0: Oh, I agree. It has more to it, and I think that not only did the creature, you know, try to attack someone, but just that the ambiance of a goat man, it goes into a different realm. You know, you have other famous cases like the Maryland goat man or the Poplick monster, where witnesses say they've seen this half man, half goat. And I think that's something that's a little bit more rare. I mean, Bigfoot is very ubiquitous, but there's only so many cases of these goat men, and really the only case of a real solid witness saying he was up close and, you know, within several feet of this creature, that is the closest goat man sighting really that's on record. So pretty spooky stuff.
1: And again, we're going back almost 60 years, well, 57 years now. When you talk to witnesses for this book, were they still traumatized when they talked about the goat man?
0: Well, they were. And, you know, for example, the guy that had told me he was up on the ridge, you know, he said just the whole affair going on down there was very spooky. And he said he will never forget it. I also, I had done something on YouTube, and I was contacted by a guy who said that this was several years later. He and a group were out there doing an over, they were going to camp overnight on another island that's pretty close to Greer Island. And he said they had gotten out there, and all of a sudden, when they started pulling their boats up to this island, rocks were being hurled off of the island, and there were no boats. There was no way anybody else could be out there. And they were assailed with something that night that he believed could have been the creature. But this guy said it scared him so bad that he can still just remember the feeling of that night of getting out there and encountering whatever it was that ended up running him off. So these witnesses definitely remember it. And also the people, you know, countless people, if I do a presentation at a library or something, they will come up and say, "Oh my God, we used to go out there and look for that. You know, we have, you know, vivid memories of searching for that creature because it was something on everybody's mind."
1: Did you find any evidence suggesting the goat man may have been living on or near Greer Island for an extended period of time?
0: Well, these days you can, there's a little land bridge that goes out to Greer Island. So I've explored that whole island, and it's not very big. But you know, my theory is that, you know, this could have been a combination of sightings that were, people were seeing something that they couldn't quite describe, but this is along the Trinity River. And if you start mapping down the Trinity River, you have a long history of sightings of Bigfoot and other manner of cryptids along that river corridor. So I think that if there was something there, it could have very well been passing through. It could live there for a time and move on. So, you know, to leave behind or to have a lair or anything like that, nothing was ever found there on Greer Island as far as that. So whatever this thing was, if it was a creature, it could have been very temporary. Interestingly enough, down the Trinity River, you know, miles and miles down, and later you find other sightings, and there's actually a story about another goat man like creature that runs off of this Chambers Creek, which intersects with all those waterways. So to me, it just sort of maps out the fact that if these things are out there, they can be moving along these waterways and corridors very easily. They could be seen in one place for some period of time and then move on.
1: What is the most recent sighting of the goat man?
0: So over the years, that area of Lake Worth has really been developed. When it was back in the 60s north of Fort Worth, it was fairly isolated. But at this point, it's almost been enveloped by urban development. So the last sighting was quite a number of years ago, and I found that they probably went from 1969 on into maybe for 7 or 8 years into the 70s before they really sort of died off. And then now you just have sporadic reports, people hearing strange howls, but there hasn't been any real solid sighting in a number of years. And that makes a lot of sense, like I said, because this area has been quite developed.
1: And what about prior to 1969? Did you go back into the newspaper archives to look for earlier sightings? And what did you find, if anything?
0: Right. That was one of the interesting things. And one of the key points that when the Rikers first were attacked and they were talking to the police officers at that cafe, well, as it was, the Fort Worth Police Department had been receiving calls for at least 3 or 4 months prior to that with people saying they had seen some sort of strange creature around Lake Worth. And so that was one of the reasons the police took it seriously and even followed the Reichert's back down to Greer Island. You know, they saw the scratch on the car because people had already been calling and they had sort of been dismissing this as, oh, you know, this is crazy. But now you have these multiple witnesses, terrified people saying they had seen it up close. So there had been a history of that. And to the best of my research, talking to some people in the area, there had been rumors and whispers probably for a good 20 years of people seeing strange things down there. It's just that they were never brought to the attention to the news and, you know, never made public. But certainly, I find when you look into these cases, even old cases, that there is always a history that precedes whatever it is that finally sort of breaks it into the public eye.
1: So if the Lake Worth Monster wasn't a hoax, what do you personally think people encountered out there in 1969?
0: Well, I mean, if this was a creature, you know, it's hard to rationalize just what a goat man is, because biologically, I mean, if we're talking in terms of just biology, you know, a half man, half goat is quite a stretch, as opposed to, say, a Bigfoot, you know, that's an ape-like creature, even ones with white hair, which may sound unusual, but if you look at the vast numbers of Bigfoot reports, they're reported in all manner of hair color, and even white and gray, you know, the majority may be black or brown, but there are a number of those. So to me, I would almost say that it just seems like a white-haired Bigfoot that was mistaken for a goat man. But on the other hand, I just simply can't explain what the Reichert's encountered, especially after talking to his son and hearing that his father completely stuck to what he remembered about that and never changed his story. And they had the drawing that his father had drawn, and the thing had horns. So that goes into a more paranormal aspect, I think, where there, if there's creatures that we would identify as goat man, would definitely have to be more paranormal in nature.
1: What about a chimera? I think that's the term, right? When you take two different species and you create a new creature, a chimera. Am I pronouncing that correctly? I think so.
0: Yes, that's it. And that's almost what you have. Goat man, lizard man, pig man. You have all these manner of really bizarre, unique cryptids that sort of seem like a chimera of two different things.
1: Well, that's possibly what we're looking at here. I don't know. Maybe there's some sort of a secret lab, or there was in and around Greer Island. Anyway, we'll put that aside for a moment. We'll take a time out here as we approach the top of the hour. Lyle Blackburn is here. We're talking about the Lake Worth Monster, the true story of the Greer Island Goat Man. Back with more of our conversation right here on Coast to Coast AM.

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8: News this hour from Town Hall. I'm Ron Taylor. The U.S. Supreme Court has ruled on Virginia Democrats' redistricting effort.
9: The Supreme Court has rejected a bid by Virginia Democrats hoping to restore a congressional map that would have given them a better chance to add four additional seats in the U.S. House. It leaves in place the Virginia High Court's decision striking down a constitutional amendment narrowly approved by voters. Virginia's Democratic Governor Abigail Spanberger says the state will hold this year's elections under the current districts. It's the latest twist in a partisan redistricting frenzy that kicked off last year, now supercharged by a Louisiana case in which the Supreme Court weakened the Voting Rights Act. Jennifer King, Washington.
8: There's talk of a possible indictment against a high-ranking Cuban official.
10: According to three people familiar with the matter, the Justice Department is preparing to seek an indictment against former Cuban President Raul Castro, and that the potential indictment is connected to Castro's alleged role in the 1996 shootdown of four planes operated by the Miami-based exile group Brothers to the Rescue. Prosecutors in Miami have been building cases against senior Cuban officials amid renewed pressure from South Florida Republicans and a pledge earlier this year by President Donald Trump to orchestrate a friendly takeover. I'm Lisa Dwyer.
8: Workers on New York's Long Island Railroad are officially on strike, paralyzing the busiest commuter rail system in North America. Labor unions representing about half the system's workers announced the walkout early this morning after negotiations with the Metropolitan Transportation Authority failed to produce a new contract. The strike will force the roughly 250,000 people who ride the system each weekday to either work from home or find alternative routes into New York City from its Long Island suburbs, causing traffic jams and choked highways. News and analysis at townhall.com.
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14: 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Clear sky and 83 degrees on Route 66 in Needles, and good morning to listeners in Bullhead City, currently clear sky and 83 degrees for you. Getting down to 72 overnight tonight, Sunday's high will be in the lower 90s, sky is clear. Temperatures in the mid-80s on Monday. That's your K-Talks Tri-State Weather. 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

0: Sing a little song. 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
1: Sitting in for George Norrie. Tom Petty and the Heartbreakers, Angel Dream number 4. Workers at an oil field near Comodoro Rivadavia in Argentina claim a goblin-like creature has been terrorizing the site at night, moving objects, banging on metal structures, and frightening employees. The story exploded online after videos surfaced showing a traffic cone seemingly sliding on its own, along with a chilling photo of a small humanoid. This figure allegedly was captured somewhere in the field. While some believe the workers may be dealing with a supernatural entity, skeptics argue it could simply be an elaborate prank aimed at new employees. You can check out the video for yourself. That's in the carousel up at coasttocoastam.com. 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You are not alone. Renowned cryptid researcher, author, musician Lyle Blackburn is here. 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In his brand new book, Terrifying Encounters, he provides some chilling firsthand accounts of monstrous creatures, shadowy entities, and unexplained horrors that left witnesses shaken for life. Encounters so strange, so vivid, they challenge everything we think we know about the world lurking just beyond the firelight. 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

0: Lyle Blackburn is with us. Lyle, the brand new book, Terrifying Encounters. We're talking about Bigfoot, Dogman, something called Devil Monkeys. Never heard of those before. And what you call Mysterious Manimals. First of all, I got to say, this book, it's kind of a throwback. It's got kind of a real vintage feel. Tell me about it.
1: Yeah, this is something I've always kind of wanted to do. I'm a huge fan of the 1970s paranormal pocket paperback books, just the size of them. And, you know, those are some of the things that really got me interested in the subject matter. So I wanted to do a book that was sort of a retro throwback, the same size, and one that could encompass a lot of different variety of encounters with different cryptids. So it's the first in a series. And of course, as you said, this one covers Bigfoot, Dogman, Devil Monkeys, and other mysterious manimals, which includes other goat men to go with that topic. But yeah, the response so far has been great on the book. I even sold out the first pressing pretty fast, so I've got a second pressing coming, and people just love this sort of vintage feel.
0: Right, and surprisingly, not available on Amazon, only through your website, correct?
1: Right. I even wanted to do it sort of just really old school, like a bulk print run where, you know, they were just all printed, not on demand, and so it's been a little bit of a learning curve just on how many I would need and how to best do that. But it's been a fun project, and I look forward to getting the series out because now that people have started reading the first one, they're ready for the next. But yeah, this was an opportunity to, whereas like the Lake Worth Monster, I'm diving into a single case, you know, really getting every detail out of that. But over the years, I've gotten so many other reports and talked to so many great witnesses that have told me encounters they've had, and some that were you know, quite scary and life-changing, that I thought, you know, I need a book where I can just put those in there. It doesn't matter where they occurred, when they occurred. It just had to be a significant encounter with what they believed was a cryptid or an unknown creature. So this book was that opportunity for me to really cover a variety of things.
0: Right. And these stories are not for the faint of heart, because as the name implies, terrifying encounters. This is not Bigfoot, for example, that we've come to know, you know, the elusive, peaceful, you know, vegetarian. These are aggressive encounters where the Bigfoot seems to be, in some cases, stalking or even hunting humans.
1: Right. I mean, you know, while the vast majority of Bigfoot encounters are brief, you know, somebody sees it crossing a road, there are on occasion ones in which these creatures display some aggression, you know, whether that's territorial reasons or whatever. But, you know, those are usually the most significant encounters that can, you know, change someone's life in a way, just like the encounter with the Reichert's had with the goat man. But, I have one in here where I was talking to a witness who's a avid hunter, and he was in the woods of Tennessee, and he was hiking deep into the woods, and he was carrying a tree stand, and he was miles in there. He's one of those guys that can go anywhere and do anything, and he will go alone. Well, he was putting this tree stand in a tree and unfortunately cut his arm very badly. And so he had to get down, and he was stitching up his own arm when he looked over his shoulder and saw this big, hairy, tall creature standing there. It looked around a tree and was looking at him. And of course, this guy is already in a terrible situation. So, you know, he's thinking to himself, my God, it looks like a Bigfoot. And here I am bleeding. So he's sewing up his arm. And as he's doing it, this creature begins to come out and get closer to him. And when he, just about the time he gets his arm sewn up well enough, And keep in mind, he's lost blood. He had to get up and he just started running, and this thing started coming after him. Now, eventually he ran so far and looked back and the thing was gone, luckily. But he wasn't sure why the thing pursued him, whether it was because he was bleeding or perhaps the thing was trying to just simply run him out of his territory. But it was a very traumatizing experience for this guy and perfect for terrifying encounters.
0: Do you think the Bigfoot smelled the blood?
1: Presumably. I mean, I would think, you know, logically these creatures are, you know, very much adept in their environment. Their sense of smell, sight, hearing, and everything is going to be superior to ours and, you know, like most other creatures of the woods. So I think very well it could have, you know, been attracted by the smell of blood and then went over there and, you know, it sees a human sitting there and it's bleeding, and that was its reaction, was to run him out of the area.
0: Any thought, care to speculate on what would happen, what would have happened if that Bigfoot had got a hold of that hunter in Tennessee? Do you think he would have torn him limb from limb?
1: Well, it's possible. I think depending on the individual, that individual Bigfoot, you know, you do have cases of people going missing in the woods. So I think we may not have the answer, because had the Bigfoot killed this guy, and, you know, his body may or may not have ever been found. So that's the sort of scary aspect of that, I think. But, you know, not to say that all Bigfoots are out to get us, but, you know, you never know what's in the mind of some other entity.
0: There's also a story or a case in the book, Terrifying Encounters, that demonstrates how these Bigfoot seem to coordinate, almost like wolves will hunt in a pack. Talk to me about how these Bigfoot communicate and work together when they're stalking their prey.
1: Right. There's a really good case that occurred some years ago in Louisiana. And this was a witness I had gotten to know by the name of Mike Woolley. And he had gone hunting one evening out there, and he was in a tree stand. And all of a sudden, a small fawn, a deer, runs up and sits down under his stand. And it was kind of panting. He's thinking, okay, this is kind of weird. And then all of a sudden, he sees this tall, hair-covered thing on two legs walk out into his vision right there by his tree stand. And at that point, he was like having to, you know, he didn't believe in Bigfoot at the time, but he's looking at this thing saying, my God, that's a Bigfoot. And he said the thing seemed quite aggressive. It looked powerful. He wasn't about to shoot it. He says, you know, he didn't know what would happen, but he thought he's fortunate because it didn't see him at first. And then all of a sudden, Mike said that thing just looked right up at him, right into his eyes in the tree stand. And at that point, you know, fear overtook him. And he said then he heard something whoop off in the woods, and this thing answered it. And so at this point, he thought he's got nothing to lose. So he ended up jumping out of the tree stand and taking off running for his truck. Well, apparently these two creatures were flanking him in the woods as he ran and ended up on this dirt road. And he could hear him over there flanking him in the woods. He couldn't see him at that point. And then when he got to his truck, he turned around and two of them were out in the road looking at him. Well, he just got into his truck, of course, and hightailed it out of there. But at that point, the realization that there were basically two of these and they had been communicating and were obviously trying to run him out of their territory. Certainly they could have caught him, I'm quite sure, and he believed that as well. But just an instance where, it seemed they were working in coordination together.
0: When you talk to these witnesses, I mean, I'm trying to understand how you could have that kind of encounter and not be absolutely traumatized for life. Like, do they go back into the woods? Do they continue to hunt? Or does this just change the trajectory of their lives forever? And they say, that's it. I am putting my rod and my reel and my guns away. I'm never going into the woods again. Because that would be me.
1: Right. I think it's a little of both. I mean, I've had some people say that, yes, I sold all my guns and my hunting dogs. I'm never going back. You know, they wouldn't even take you down in the woods to show you where the encounter happened. They're like, well, it was over there. Feel free to go. Then you have people who will stay out of the woods for many years, you know, and may eventually venture back with the belief that if these things could kill us, they would have. And, you know, though they may be a scary situation, they did survive. So I think some people somewhat get over it. But then you have people that just never do. And I think in some ways, being able to talk to guys like me and you, I think that helps them to get over it, because at least we're listening with an open mind and a sympathetic ear, you know. And I think you can see that in some of these people that tell these stories. They want somebody to be able to listen to them because it was something that affected them, you know, in a significant way.
0: Have you heard that in the military, you know, they have these survival courses that they have to take, and they have these survival manuals. And in the manuals, they'll list, you know, the various types of wildlife that you might encounter if you're in the woods. You know, I'm guessing, you know, bears and mountain lions and badgers and so forth. They also list Bigfoot. Is this true? Have you heard this?
1: You know, I have heard that, but I've never actually seen a manual personally that had that in there. I actually did some survive and evade Marine training once, which was an interesting experience. Gives you a good perspective on how things could be elusive in the woods. But no, I've never visually seen that manual, but I definitely have heard of that.
0: All right, got to ask you about devil monkeys. What, pray tell, is a devil monkey? Maybe I don't want to know.
1: Right. Well, that was a question I asked myself, because I had heard of this as sort of a separate category of cryptid, and sometimes you'll see on websites and so forth that it sort of got its own, you know, category. But it's something that there are encounters with these, and they're described as being something smaller, ape-like creature, maybe 3 to 4 feet tall, an elongated snout, sometimes with a tail. They can walk upright, but sometimes on all fours, very much like a baboon, but with the caveat that the witnesses say that these were not baboons. They're familiar with baboons. This was something completely different. So that defines a devil monkey. So I set out, I thought, well, terrifying encounters, that seems like a very good subject to include. And so I started looking at the history of that, and it dates back to some of the earliest encounters in Virginia back in the 1950s, in which witnesses were describing seeing these strange baboon-like creatures. And then there's been sporadic sightings here and there, but definitely not as many as, you know, say Bigfoot or whatever, but an interesting cryptid. And I did find enough that it does warrant further research and study, that there could be something out there that's not quite a Bigfoot and not quite a baboon.
0: I'm thinking about that scene in the movie The Omen. I don't know if you remember the movie. It came out probably 50 years ago with Gregory Peck, and this Gregory Peck and his wife and their child, who I guess is supposed to be what, the Antichrist or something. They're driving through an animal park, and the park is attacked by a pack of baboons because they know who or what this little boy is. Have you seen that scene?
1: I have. That, you know, definitely frightening. When those baboons start getting aggressive and trying to get in that car, and the ferocity of those animals, the baboons are kind of creepy anyway.
0: Yes, they are.
1: A very scary scene.
0: So is that what we're talking about here with the devil monkeys? I mean, are they that kind of, is that the type of aggressiveness we're talking about here? I mean, if they could get into your car, they would tear you apart.
1: I would think so. I mean, when I'm looking at these encounters, that's kind of what comes to mind. It's just, you know, the closest comparison I can think of would be a baboon. And then, ironically, yes, I've thought about that scene in The Omen, just thinking, you know, what if you encountered something like that? And one of those encounters in the book, the couple was driving, and this thing jumped out on the car, and they stopped. They were on a very secluded back road and kind of stopped and thinking, what is this? And then they started trying to drive away, and this thing was basically doing that. It was chasing the car and trying to grab at the car, and it was quite fast. And they had a long enough opportunity, I guess, to see it and say that it was, you know, that they didn't feel like it was a baboon or a mandrill or any other type of, you know, normal, usual ape. This was something that they had never seen before, and it was quite aggressive.
0: And again, when these people are reliving their encounters for you, I'm guessing they're still traumatized?
1: Oh, many times. I mean, yes, you, and that's how you can really suss out the witnesses that this has been a significant effect on, because you can still hear it in their voice and feel it in their descriptions as they tell you. It is something that affects them greatly.
0: Terrifying Encounters, Bigfoot, Dogman, Devil Monkeys, and Other Mysterious Manimals. Lyle Blackburn is here. We'll open up the phone lines and take your questions and comments for Lyle after this timeout right here on Coast to Coast AM.

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1: Sitting in for George Norrie, Glenn Campbell, Walls. In 1963, a man renovating his home in Derinkuyu, that's in Turkey, accidentally uncovered one of the greatest archaeological discoveries of the modern era, a vast underground city buried beneath Cappadocia. Hidden nearly 300 feet below the earth, the ancient labyrinth contained churches, tunnels, wells, schools, and living quarters capable of sheltering, get this, 20,000 people, a subterranean fortress carved into volcanic rock and used for centuries as a refuge from war, invasion, and catastrophe. You know, at this point, I wonder if I started excavating beneath my 19-year-old son's bed and mountain of laundry, I'm fairly certain I'd uncover a lost civilization, three missing socks from 2017, and possibly the entrance to another dimension. Anyway, you can read more about this massive ancient city hidden beneath Turkey. That's in the news section up at coasttocoastam.com. And if you enjoy what I do here on Coast, I invite you to come a little deeper with me. My podcast, Richard Serrett's Strange Planet, drops every Monday, Wednesday, and Friday. I dive into UFOs, hidden history, and the forces operating just out of sight, and you'll find it everywhere, or you can start at strangeplanet.ca, strangeplanet.ca. 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All right, your questions and comments for cryptid researcher author Lyle Blackburn on the other side, right here on Coast to Coast AM.
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0: Lyle Blackburn is with us, the author of Lake Worth Monster, the true story of the Greer Island Goatman, and Terrifying Encounters, Bigfoot Dogman, Devil Monkeys, and Other Mysterious Manimals. What do you mean by manimals, Lyle? Are we talking again about these chimeras?
1: Well, yeah, it was just a classification where I could kind of lump in different creatures that were Bigfoot-like, or say goatmen. There was some other goatmen encounters that I've gotten over the years or researched. So manimals seem to be a good enough category where, you know, you didn't have a whole chapter to any one thing. It was just a group of these creepy creatures.
0: All right, let's dive into the phone calls. Rick is in Dallas, Texas this morning. Rick, good morning. Welcome to Coast. You're on the line with Lyle Blackburn.
2: Good morning. Thank you very much. And first, Mr. Sherritt, I want to tell you, I ain't never called you before, but you're my all-time favorite host. It's always a good show, and I love hearing about your ducks because I had me some baby ducks when I was a little boy growing up. But the reason really do like it. Reason I called, you know, I grew up right up in here, and I had plumb forgot all about that story about the Lake Worth Monster. And Mr. Blackburn, I want to get your book, but I know you mentioned the Trinity River area and being known for some Bigfoot sightings, and I just thought you might want to hear one encounter I had up there. I was

0: over one of the branches of the Trinity and pulled over there to the side, and we jawing a wall, and there's four or five of us boys in the back, a couple in the front. And anyway, we're sitting there, and a few minutes later, we seen something from the wood line out there commence to walking towards us, and then kind of, I'd call it a lope, maybe, or a jog, and he kept coming closer and closer, and so we was getting kind of scared, and so one of the boys, of course, we was all armed, but he had a 20-gauge, and that thing, it was probably 25, maybe 30 yards from us, and I'm not going to pretend to describe it because it was not a moonlit night much. You couldn't see. It was just something dark. I'd say, best guess, maybe 7 foot, a little more tall, and it wasn't a cow or a bear, and it just kept coming towards us. And so, like I said,
1: what did you
0: about
1: do?
0: 25, 30 yards out, he just pulled up. He had a 20-gauge shotgun, and I guess he didn't have nothing in it but number 8 bird shot, you know. But he let fly at that thing. I think hit it in the face, and that thing let at a screeching, holler, squall. It almost sounded like a woman being strangled or something. And it turned tail and ran the other way. And that boy up front, he hit the gas pedal, and we threw gravel and got the heck out of there. So we was both running.
1: But
0: that was my one encounter with one of them.
1: And that was, again, that's the summer of 69, the same time as the, yeah. What do you make of that, Lyle?
2: Yeah, that's amazing. But it lines up with all the other reports in that general area. And I'm familiar with that. I was born in Fort Worth, so this is kind of a hometown monster for me. But there's been numerous sightings of not just the Lake Worth monster and in Lake Worth, but like he described, a dark colored thing that they couldn't identify, and that's all in that area at the same time. So here, case in point, a guy who's never told his story, here he is telling us right now.
1: Rick, great story. Thank you for your call. Let's say hi to Denver. He's in Jackson, Mississippi on the wild card line. Denver, welcome to Coast. You're on the line with Lyle Blackburn. Go ahead.
3: Thanks, Richard, for this opportunity to speak on Coast. And I'd like to shout out first to John in Wisconsin, Ruth in Maryland. Okay, Lyle, what I'd like to talk about is my sighting in 1969 of Bigfoot also. I was in the Air Force, leaving Forbes Air Force Base in Topeka, Kansas, with a friend driving, going to Kansas City to party. And we saw this hairy man run across the road. I thought it was a spirit because I never heard of this type of creature before. And I told my friend, please don't discuss it when we get back to the bay, because they think we've been smoking marijuana. But we didn't discuss it no more. But later, I found out that was a Bigfoot because I saw a documentary on TV. And then I'd like to also comment about a special forces unit that was training in Upper State California, and they had to leave the area because the Bigfoot was so popular in that area. They do not want you in their territory. And a couple more comments. A friend of mine was washing clothes at 1 o'clock in the morning in Scottsboro, Alabama, and she was out there at the foot of a little small mountain. She saw this hairy thing come down the mountain, and she smelled this odor was so sulfur, smelled like sulfur, you know? And I tell you, she just screamed and hollered, went into hysterical shock. And someone had to exit the back of the house. And one more comment. My sister was down in Florida, Miami, Florida, leaving work one night, driving around the Everglade, and they had to slow down because Bigfoot was just taking his time crossing the highway, you know? I like your comments, Lyle. Thank you.
1: Wow. You've had a lot of experience with Bigfoot. Denver, thank you for your call. Lyle, your thoughts?
2: Right. I think he needs to write a book here. You know, it kind of brings one thing to mind when he was talking about summer of 69 and not really thinking about Bigfoot. That's one thing that tales and stories and sightings that were in the South or Midwest, people didn't really think of Bigfoot. Now we do, anything that's that description. But at a certain time, especially back in 1969, no one really thought Bigfoot existed anywhere outside the Pacific Northwest. So when they were confronted with these sightings, they just literally didn't know what it could be. And the best way they could describe it was, you know, it looked like an ape or a gorilla. It was a hairy man. So it's interesting when you look into these old stories is the framework and perspective that people had back

0: then, it wasn't like now, where if you saw anything that looked like that, you'd immediately think Bigfoot. So it's interesting, and I think just goes to show you that any network of people that you talk to, somebody has an experience with something they can't explain.
1: Yeah, I hadn't thought of that. You're right. Bigfoot. I mean, we know about the Patterson-Gimlin film from '67, but that wasn't really sort of popularized until later. And Bigfoot in 1969 hadn't really hadn't didn't wasn't part of the public consciousness yet until we started seeing, you know, these films in the movie theaters about Bigfoot and documentaries and so forth in the '70s.
0: Right. Because, you know, Bigfoot was coined in 58 and then the Patterson film in 67. But, you know, outside of newspapers and things in the Pacific Northwest, and you're right, it wasn't really until the 1970s that documentaries and then shows like In Search Of and things begin to bring the idea that Bigfoot was not just exclusive to the Pacific Northwest. So if you look a lot of these southern encounters, like my book, The Beast of Boggy Creek, you know, it was called the Falk Monster or the Boggy Creek Monster. It wasn't even really thought of much as a Bigfoot, but the sort of collective consciousness of this profile of this tall, hairy, bipedal ape-like creature that falls under the umbrella of Bigfoot, it sort of existed in these sort of like tales of the Lake Worth Monster, you know, the Falk Monster, and other things like that in the South.
1: All right, let's go west of the Rockies. Roberta is in Garden Valley, California. Roberta, good morning. You're on the line with Lyle Blackburn. Go ahead.
2: Yes, good creepy evening, gentlemen.
1: Yes.
2: Well, you know, it's scientific fact today that we do genetic modifications with CRISPR, even on humans, to solve genetic diseases. And we know that the Japanese have for some time trying to resurrect a mammoth by using frozen DNA of mammoths up in the Arctic and Indian elephants. So I think it's perfectly plausible that some laboratories might have been trying to mix genetic materials, which might be an explanation for your goat man and other mandibles. But it just seems to me that if man thinks about something, he'll try to do it. And that
1: That
2: might
1: is
2: be
1: so
2: an
1: true.
2: explanation.
1: I think you're onto something, Roberta, and I sort of hinted at that earlier when I was talking about chimeras and wondering if there might have been in and around Lake Worth some sort of, I don't know, secret biological lab or military base where they were doing some scientific experimentation and so forth. Was there anything like that around Lake Worth, to your
0: Well,
1: knowledge, Lyle, in the 60s?
0: you know, there is Air Force bases out there, Carswell Air Force Base and some others. There's a small Air Force base that's close to Lake Worth, but there was no large government facility that I think could account for that in particular. Now, again, this is a riverway and a waterway, something could travel up and down that. So even if it wasn't something that was just right there in Lake Worth, but a lot of these, you know, if you start looking into some of the other goat man stories and even within some of the cryptids, you'll often have an old story that kind of explains this sort of chimera and how like an origin story almost. And most of the other goat men stories have origin stories in a way, whereas Lake Worth doesn't really. It just suddenly there was this creature and people saw it. But you know, hey, we I don't think we can trust the government, and they could certainly have been meddling in things that we do not know about, and it could be a potential explanation for some of these more strange sightings, certainly.
1: I have no doubt. Let's see the wild card line. Daryl is in Texas near Dallas. Daryl, good morning. Welcome to Coast.
3: Hey, good morning, Lau. Good morning, Richard. Hey,
1: good morning.
3: Lau, first off, I just wanted to tell you it was really good hearing you, what was that, two nights ago on the ticket compound with Junior Miller, and when you were talking about the legend of Augie Creek. Really good interview.
0: Well, but, thank you.
3: Hey, you're welcome. Hey, I want to ask you real quick, you know, and my family, my parents, most everybody there from East Texas, the Nacogdoches area. How many sightings, or have you heard of any sightings from any people, you know, in that Piney Wood area?
0: Oh, there's numerous. I wrote a book, Texas Bigfoot, where I cover sightings all over the state, with the majority of them being in the Piney Woods. So, out there in your area, long history along the Sabine River, up there at Caddo Lake, so I've got some of the best witnesses I've ever interviewed had sightings out there in and around Marion County and Caddo Lake. Panola County has a long history of sightings down all the way down into the Big Thicket area, which you may be familiar with. So all that part of the Piney Woods in East Texas is just rife with a long history of Bigfoot encounters. And of course, people don't think of Texas as being very heavily wooded, but it's very heavily wooded. And of course, that our neighboring state there is Louisiana, the Bayou State. So it's even very swampy, perfect environment to host Bigfoot-like creatures. And certainly the history backs it up with the sightings. So yeah, you may want to check out my Texas Bigfoot book if you want to learn more.
1: Daryl, thank you for the call. Let's see if we can work in one more. First-time caller, Stephen from Arkansas. Stephen, good morning. Welcome to Coast.
4: Hi, gentlemen. Good evening. I've been listening to your show. Very interesting show tonight. I was wondering if I got a little switch, a gear switch here. I haven't had any sightings of any kind, but I find them very interesting, but the public library, I live in the Ozarks, and there's a lot of old terrifying encounters that people have had in the past, and they put out a series of cards at the public library in Springfield, Missouri, and I was able to grab, you know, a couple sets of those, and I was just wondering if Lyle would like me to send him those.
0: Certainly. Yeah, that would be awesome. You can contact me through my website at lyleblackburn.com. You can send me an email through there, and we'll hook up. But yeah, that would be amazing. I've actually spoken at the library there in Springfield, Missouri one time, so I have been up there.
1: Wow, that sounds like a great find, Stephen. So again, lyleblackburn.com. And Lyle, I know you'd appreciate receiving those. lyleblackburn.com, that's where we can get terrifying encounters, Bigfoot, dogmen, devil monkeys, and other mysterious manacles. And of course, the Lake Worth Monster, available at Amazon and wherever fine books are sold. Lyle, always a delight. Thank you.
0: Thanks for having me. I enjoyed it.
1: My pleasure. All right. 2 hours of open lines coming up as we roll into spring and summer vacations. That means road trips with the family. Maybe we can get into some strange encounters with hitchhikers, time slips, and also any relatives, members of secret societies. Let's discuss on the other side. Richard Sarrett in for George Norrie, right here on Coast to Coast AM.

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9: Breaking news at Town Hall. I'm Bob Agnew in Washington. The release of formerly classified government files on unidentified flying objects has now renewed online and social media speculation about UFOs. But on the Salem News program this week on Capitol Hill with Tony Perkins, House Speaker Mike Johnson, who holds the highest security clearances in Washington, says don't look for little green men anytime soon.
10: You can trust your Bible, Tony. I don't think there's any room for alien beings on other planets, okay? I mean, that's our worldview, and I think that's backed up by the facts. I've never seen anything that made me question any of that. Things like this take off online, and conspiracy theorists run wild with it. But look, I can assure you, if there were little green men somewhere within the federal government's possession, you would have known about it long before now, okay?
9: Speaker Johnson's complete interview will be heard when This Week on Capitol Hill is broadcast, beginning at 10 a.m. Eastern Time today on the Salem News Channel. Iran's foreign minister says a lack of trust remains the biggest obstacle in negotiations to end the war with the United States. President Trump earlier this week dismissed Iran's latest formal proposal as what he called garbage. Ken Lorman has more on the U.S. effort to keep an eye on Iran's nuclear progress.
11: President Trump says the U.S. is closely monitoring Iran's nuclear material, highlighting space for surveillance that can identify individuals approaching storage in real time. He called securing that material a top priority and warned of decisive military action if Iranian forces try to access it. He is urging Tehran to comply with nuclear agreements.
9: This correspondent Ken Lorman reporting the Supreme Court has rejected Virginia's bid to restore a congressional map that would have given Democrats a chance to pick up 4 additional seats in the closely divided House of Representatives in the midterm elections. More from townhall.com.
12: Larry Elder here. You know, I think a lot of people just accept pain, like, this is just how it is now. I don't think that has to be true. Let me tell you about George. He's up in Oregon. Works 10-hour days driving a garbage truck in and out all day. It really did a number on his knee. He said it got so bad, he couldn't even bend it. Now think about that. Trying to work, take care of your family, and your body just isn't cooperating. Well, George tried Relief Factor, and this is what got me. He said, I can bend my knee again with very little pain. 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
13: How many hours a day do you spend on your phone? 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I'm Dr. Catherine Albrecht, back with some shocking data on American phone usage after this.
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13: The average American spends 5 hours and 16 minutes every day looking at a phone screen. Harmony Healthcare reports that this is a 14% increase since just 2024, and it doesn't look like that number will be dropping anytime soon. 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
16: 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Clear sky and 79 degrees on Route 66 in Needles, and good morning to listeners in Oatman. Currently clear sky and 71 degrees for you. Getting down to 73 overnight tonight, Sunday's high will be in the lower 90s, sky is clear. Temperatures in the mid-80s on Monday. That's your K-Talks Tri-State weather. 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
1: Sitting in for George Norrie. The band up on Cripple Creek. As summer road trip season approaches, I would love to hear your stories from the lonely highways of North America. Phantom hitchhikers, haunted truck stops, missing time, back roads you'll never drive again, and diners where something felt terribly wrong. And beyond the road, family secrets, secret societies, strange encounters, the unexplained. No politics, just mystery after midnight. Somewhere out there, somebody listening tonight has a story that still keeps them awake. And I'd love to hear those stories. Open lines are next on Coast to Coast AM.
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0: All right, let's dive right in. Open lines. And we'll begin east of the Rockies. Patricia is in South Dakota this morning. Patricia, welcome to Coast.
1: Thank you so much, Richard. I wanted to share a very most strange encounter with three grays. My girlfriend and I work buddy. It was back around 1980, 81, summer. We were on the back highway going into Roanoke Park beside Santa Rosa, California. I was driving. I looked up in the rearview mirror because I saw two headlights come up mighty fast and mighty close. And I looked up in my rearview mirror and I could see three grays. One driving and the other two were just there in the car. It was no way. I looked again. Yeah, way. I says to my work buddy friend, Andrea, put on some lipstick, act normal, look in your rearview mirror and tell me what you're seeing. She goes, oh, my God, it's three grays. And I went, yeah.
0: In the car behind you. Gray aliens in the car behind you.
1: Yeah, right behind me on my back seat, practically. They were so close. And they were in a nice Mustang, I did notice, because had one in my younger years. Anyhow, somehow it was able to get in front of us without passing us, like some kind of time warp or something, and then be behind us again. Well, it was about 2 to 3 o'clock in the morning. Us two gals were young. I'm over 70 now. And I hit the gas. Come up on a railroad track with a train going by. I says, Andrea, I'm pulling off. And I pulled into a bush, a big, big bushy area like oleander, which grows prolifically there. And it got up to the train tracks, and I pulled in behind him and decided he can have a taste of the same medicine he gave us. It was quite the scare. Anyhow, somehow he got behind us again without us noticing how. No car passing us. We didn't pass them, but they were behind us again, all the way to the turnoff where I would go in the very back way to Roanoke Park. There's a community college up a little further, and then you go a little further and you're in Santa Rosa. And by God, I never, ever wanted to be home so bad and was shaking the entire time, way worse than I am shaking right now just speaking to you on the radio. So thank you for hearing my strange
0: I've never heard a story like this before. These were grays. You're certain these were gray aliens, and they were driving a Mustang.
1: One of them was driving. The other two were, you know, one was in the passenger seat in the front, and then the third one was sticking his head through the middle area, just like looking like a kid or something. But there were three grays.
0: And were they wearing clothes? Were they trying to disguise themselves?
1: No, there were no clothes. They were just straight up grays. No, just straight up grays. We could see them from their chest up, you know, because they were sitting in the car.
0: And how many people were in the car with you? How many people were you driving
1: just
0: with?
1: Just Andrea and I.
0: Just the two of you.
1: Just my work.
0: And she saw exactly what you saw. She's corroborated what you saw.
1: Oh, yes, because I didn't even tell her. I just asked her to please act very nonchalant, put on some lipstick, and look in the rearview mirror and please tell me what you're seeing. And that's when she said, I see three grays.
0: Right. Now, this is 45 years ago. Is your friend still with us? Is she still alive?
1: No, I don't know. That's so many years ago, and I live in South Dakota now. You know how that goes.
0: Right. When was the last time you spoke to her?
1: Oh, probably in 1986, 85, somewhere around there.
0: Did you talk about the gray aliens?
1: No, we kind of just, well, we talked about it privately afterwards and on the way back, you know, right, to our place in Roanoke Park. You know, and we're right, like, yeah, you know, your heart's just beating out of your chest going in disbelief. But, you know, you had to believe your own two eyes, and she had to believe her own two eyes. And there it is.
0: There it is indeed. Great story, Patricia. Thank you. Wow. There's one for the ages. Gray aliens in a Mustang, a Ford Mustang. Let's say hi to, David is in Illinois, and he wants to talk about a relative in a secret society, I think. Hey, David, good morning. Welcome to Coast.
2: Oh, hi. Good morning, Richard. It is an honor and a blessing to be speaking with you this morning.
0: Oh, thank you very much. Same here.
2: Absolutely. Just wanted to take a moment to tell you about, so I don't know much about my grandfather's experience with being a Freemason. He was pretty silent on that subject, if I'm being honest. Although he has on his gravestone the Masonic emblem, and he often wore Masonic jewelry and belt buckles and things of that nature. But I wanted to take a moment to tell you about my experience inheriting some of his Masonic items, such as his Masonic Bible, as well as he was an amateur surveyor, and I inherited his divining rods as well. And up until about 5 days ago, this past Sunday night, I was just feeling a very heavy presence. I probably ought to say, first and foremost, that I am a fellow believer, as I know you are, which I appreciate you being open about that as well. But this past Sunday, I felt a very heavy calling to be rid of those items. And so I did. And since getting rid of those items this past Sunday night, I've had strange occurrences, dreams. I have there's a church across the street from where I live, lights flashing, things of that nature. And wanted to maybe get your take on that, or if you've have come across any kind of any experiences like that in all your amazing work.
0: Well, I don't know a lot about the Masonic Bible, aside from the fact that it's typically like a King James version text, isn't it? And it's got a different cover. I mean, it's got the Masonic, you know, it's got the compass and the, you know, the symbol, the Masonic symbol on it. But what's inside the Masonic Bible? That's what I've heard. It's a King James version. Is that true? Or is there something else in that Masonic Bible?
2: No, that is my understanding of it. It is essentially a King James version of the Bible. And I did, you know, obviously kind of thumb through it, and there was, you know, some bookmarks, and you know, there was, you know, some interpretations of different subjects in the very beginning of it, as well as my grandfather's name, as well as when he received it and who he received it from, things of that nature. But as far as I could tell, you know, it's for the most part a King James Version Bible, and from my research that corroborate.
0: Okay. And you mentioned some divination rods, like dowsing rods. Is that what we're talking about?
2: Correct. Yeah, a lot of people might know them better as witching sticks. I can remember going out to the cemetery that my family was that had started back in the 1800s, and him using them to determine where someone was buried. And if they were a woman, they would lean one way. If they were a man, they would lean the other way. And even as a small child, I thought that, boy, this is really strange. And so I, like I said, I disposed of those as well.
0: And how did you dispose of the Masonic Bible?
2: So on my weekends off, I like to kind of wind down if the weather permits, as it's not kind of raining here right now, so tonight would not be a good night, but I like to have bonfires, and I did actually end up placing them in the fire. I said a little prayer beforehand, and there's been a sense of peace, but then a sense of oppression, I guess you could say, after the fact, so...
0: A sense of oppression after the fact. What do you think? Do you think that that's your grandfather or something pretending to be your grandfather?
2: That's a good question. I would say I had a nightmare. I guess you'd say that very same night of. My former boss at my old job that I got let go from, being in the same room with him and him kind of saying, what the heck are you doing here? Get the heck out. And, just a very, heavy, dark, oppressive presence, both in, this life and in my dreams.
0: So, I mean, I don't know what to tell you aside from, I don't know, a protective prayer, perhaps, like the Jesus prayer might be a good thing to recite.
2: Mm-hmm. Mm-hmm. Okay. I am, currently not, I guess you'd say in the middle of, in between churches. And I'm, really interested in the Catholic Church as well as the Greek Church. I've really turned away from Protestantism. The more I've been thinking about that and my past experiences with it, the less I'm interested in going back to that. But unfortunately, there is no Orthodox Church in the small town where I live, but there is a Catholic Church that I am more and more interested in. So I'm willing and
0: it's remarkable. Both of those churches are undergoing tremendous growth right now. I can only speak to the Greek Orthodox Church because that's what I attend, but and the number of catechumens, basically people coming and converting to Orthodoxy, is just it's unbelievable what's happening. But also in the Catholic Church, people are going back to, they want tradition, they want roots, they want,
2: yes.
0: They want something that is more, eternal, really. And so they're going back to these, this ancient faith. It's fascinating to see what's happening and encouraging, at least as far as I'm concerned. Well, I would think about maybe consulting, if you have a Catholic priest, maybe consult the priest and find out if there's maybe a special prayer that you can say if you're feeling some sort of a, I don't know, an oppression or maybe an attachment. I'm sure they'd be very happy to advise you, but thank you for the call. I appreciate it. Let's see. I think we can squeeze in one more before the bottom of the hour. Tim is in Alberta this morning. Tim, welcome to Coast. Good morning.
3: Good morning, Richard. First time ever talking to you. It's nice to be on the classic show tonight. Three aliens in a Carroll Shelby Mustang, Ford Mustang.
0: That doesn't get any better than that.
3: Oh, that's, you know what? I think as of tonight, all UFOs and UAPs we now refer to as Shelbys, because the Shelby is the Ford model of the Mustang, right? I mean, I believe her. I absolutely believe her. And what's that word you use for these different types of creatures? Crimea or Crimea? What was that?
0: A chimera.
3: Oh, chimera. A chimera.
0: Yeah.
3: You know, maybe these three guys, I was thinking about this, these three guys driving the Mustang left their door open on their spaceship when they took the Shelby for a drive, and these their pets like creeped out and got away on them or something, because now that we know UAPs are real, right, thanks to the government, and mm-hmm. all this is going on, you know, maybe a few other pets got away, or their experiments obviously did. But I wanted just to mention a Bigfoot story I've had before in Coles, but I'm not going to. There's four. I've mentioned all but one. And I was logging on the west coast of Canada, Vancouver Island. And we saw one come across the road at the end of logging, end of the day. It was rainy. It was wet and sloshy. And we're coming off the mountain in the crew bus. And there's about 20 of us. There was three crew. And anyways, it crossed over. But earlier that summer, we were night logging to do with the forest fire season. And they go to work at about 11 o'clock at night, right? Because the sun's down and it's cooling down significantly because you're up in the mountains. And the whole logging show, that's what it's called, the area where you're actually harvesting the tree. The trees have been fallen, so you're hooking them up with chokers and a high lead operation to haul them out to the logging trucks. So it's all lit up. It's all set up during the day. And just fire up the generators, get everything going. And that's what we're doing. We put the power to the generators and the big, I don't know if they're halogen, sodium vapor lights, they came on. And one of the guys of the crew, there was like five of us, just started screaming, "Look at that, look at that." So we're all looking up at where we're walking to. And this gigantic, it was Sasquatch, Bigfoot. He was running, he was caught. It was Hollywood, the lights came on. He sent our show. And he started running, and he was like, going, you know, like you over the wooden horse, you put your hands down and you swing your legs over.
0: He
3: was doing that over trees that were 5 to 6 feet across. These were big Douglas firs.
0: How tall do you think he was?
3: Oh, you know, from it was nighttime and these lights are on, you got there's shadows and stuff, but he looked like he was 20 feet tall. So, you know, he
0: 20? Are you kidding me?
3: He'd be half.
0: Are you kidding me? 20 feet tall?
3: Hey, well, that looked like from our prescription. We're walking up the hill. Right. The lights have just come on. And he looked gigantic because we're looking up. But he'd probably be 10 feet. He'd be 10 feet if he was a foot for sure, right?
0: Wow. Remarkable. Hey, thanks for that, Tim. I appreciate you calling in and sharing that story. All right. Quick time out here as we approach the bottom of the hour. More open lines. Richard Serrett in for George Norrie on Coast to Coast AM.

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2: Sitting in for George Norrie, Jimi Hendrix, Castles Made of Sand. Newly released FBI files from the latest UFO document dump contain a bizarre 1955 memo detailing alleged messages from outer space people received by members of the Detroit Flying Saucer Club. According to the report, the entities warned that every planet except Earth had already mastered space travel and viewed humanity as the, quote, lowest form of universal existence, end quote. The memo also claimed the purpose of contact was to prepare mankind for future extraterrestrial landings. While the FBI quietly investigated whether the strange claims posed any national security threat, apparently the aliens have been monitoring Earth for decades. And, judging by social media alone, they may not be entirely wrong about our progress as a species. You can read more of the story in the In the News section up at coasttocoastam.com. And coming up tonight, Saturday night on Coast, I'll be back in the air chair. And get this, founding Beach Boys member Al Jardine joins me for a rare and deeply personal conversation about the rise of America's most mythic band, the genius and tragedy of Brian Wilson, and the enduring legacy of Pet Sounds. Get this, Pet Sounds was released exactly 60 years ago today on Saturday. So tonight we'll be commemorating the 60th anniversary of Pet Sounds with Al Jardine. And in the second hour, former CIA contractor pilot Robert Tosh Plumley steps into the shadows to recount a life allegedly spent flying covert missions for America's intelligence apparatus, including his stunning claim that he was in Daly Plaza during the assassination of John F. Kennedy, and his alleged encounters with accused assassin Lee Harvey Oswald. Was Plumley a witness to history or something far more dangerous? And then in the third and fourth hours, best-selling author and investigative storyteller Ralph Pizzullo will join me and Tosh Plumley for a sweeping descent into the hidden world of black operations, covert aviation, intelligence networks, Cold War deception, and the buried secrets that still haunt America's national security state. That's tonight, Saturday night, into Sunday morning on Coast to Coast AM with yours truly. All right, back to Open Lines, the greatest 2 hours in radio, right here on Coast to Coast AM.
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0: All right, let's go back to the phones, and let's see. Aaron is in Tempe, Arizona. Aaron, welcome to Coast. Good morning.
1: Hey, Richard. Good evening. Good to talk to you again. Hope you're doing well.
0: I am. Thank you. I hope you are as well.
1: I am. It's been getting hotter down here, but, you know, we got another summer coming up. I have got a book here. You might help me out with something that's written inside the front cover. So I've got a Scott Young book. It's Hello Canada, The Life and Times of Foster Hewitt. And not only I've been learning a lot of, you know, besides the famous things Foster did with, you know, being a part of CBC and doing some of the most famous radio broadcast in Canada.
0: The voice of Hockey Night in Canada. And Scott Young is Neil Young's father, who wrote for the Toronto Star. He was a sports writer.
1: Really? Okay, that is cool. And the one bit I would like to get into the book, but first, when I got this, I opened up the cover. So inside the cover, it says, "To Mom and Dad, with fond memories of Saturday evenings in Drummondville, love Sue and Don.

0: one bit in the book when I think this was in the 40s, in the early days of the Toronto Star. So I'm familiar with the Liberty Village neighborhood, which has probably still has an old brick chapel still standing. It's probably boarded up, but it's still there. I read in the book that one of the earlier work assignments that Foster was given when he was just a regular newspaper reporter before he got involved with radio, he was sent to that same chapel in the same neighborhood for some kind of, I forgot what it was, or I think it was prison related in that neighborhood. But when I read that, I'm like, hey, I know that spot. And I pulled up Google Maps because there were some other details in the book of, I can't remember right offhand, but he would travel on bike to different parts of the neighborhood. And I was just the city that is, and seeing if the buildings or like some addresses are still there, which I'm pretty sure they're not because the city has changed so much since then.
1: Well, Liberty Village is in a, part of Toronto that is, it used to be kind of a bit of an industrial area. And it's just adjacent to the grounds of the Canadian National Exhibition, this big fair. But there's all sorts of condos and everything happening in Liberty Village. I got to ask you, though, this is, you're down there in Tempe, Arizona, and you're reading a book about Foster Hewitt, the voice of Hockey Night in Canada. What gives? What's going on with that?
0: Well, I've been involved. Not only do I play, you know, over 8 years down here in my local area, but I love to learn the history of pretty much anything, especially something that has given me good friends, you know, given me good discipline. I've traveled to the Hall of Fame and witnessed so many cool things, being simply just having skates on my own feet. And I not only have learned about, you know, Conn Smythe and the construction of the gardens and the old Mutual Street Arena, things like that. But yes, I just love to learn history and, you know, especially about the early days. There was an old radio station that I think the call letters were CFCA. That goes way back. Canada's Finest Covers America, I think, is what it was. And that served the Northeastern U.S. plus Ontario and was broadcast on,
1: yeah, it was it was owned by the Toronto Star. That radio station was owned by the Star.
0: Okay. And a quick question for you, when, as long as you've been in your radio career, has anybody like that had any influence on what you do now?
1: Well, let's see. I started out in the early 90s at a 50,000 watt station here in Toronto called CFRB, which is what we call a heritage station. It's been on the air since 1927. And I was very fortunate to be there when there was still some real legends up here in Canada. We had a morning man who had been on the air for 60 years. His name was Wally Crowder. 60 years, if you can imagine. He was the morning man at, I believe he's in the Guinness Book of World Records. Don't quote me on that, but I think someone told me that one time. And I also worked with another broadcaster, even though we're here in Canada. He was from the United States. His name was Ed Needham. And he was, I guess you would call him a bloviator. He was very opinionated, and he could talk for 3 hours. He could conduct his show without guests. Even if there were no callers or he didn't need to take calls, he would just extemporize for 3 hours. He was an amazing broadcaster. But I worked with I was very fortunate to learn from some of the best up here in Canada. So, you know, and then, of course, you know, Art Bell, when I was younger, listening to Coast when it first started out, and there was nothing like that up here in Canada. And then I started talking about UFOs on my own show and you know, conspiracies and things like that in the early 2000s when I got my own show. But, you're bringing back a lot of memories.

0: Thank you so much for that. I appreciate the call from Tempe, Arizona, Aaron. Let's say hi next to Brian, a first-time caller in Boston. Brian, good morning. Welcome to Coast.
1: Well, Jeepers, am I on, sir?
0: You are on. Yes.
1: Mr. Sarah, thank you so much. I just wanted to, you know, make sure that you realize the type of value that you bring to us people over the night. So I have just 4 points to mention. Would that be okay?
0: Sir, yes, go ahead.
1: All right. On the podcast, you can listen to actually Art Bell without commercials. And there's so many commercials on except overnight. So I wanted to make sure listeners know that it's on Apple Podcast. I'm not saying that there are not others. number two, I'm, you know, Trucker Brian. So I'm going to speak to just three last things. Weirdness. I'm in Boston, Mass. And, one time, I had a creature. I was jogging because I used to be a horseman and going up and down the road in Topsfield, Mass. And I had a creature that came out of the woods and turned black that you couldn't see. So I've had some experiences. I'm only mentioning that because of your prior call. I mean, your prior discussion.
0: You're describing a shadow, some sort of a shadow creature.
1: Mr. Sarrett, I was jogging down the road and this thing came out of the woods and I saw it come out of the woods and then turn black.
0: Wow. Almost like a shapeshifter?
1: I don't know. I mean, have you ever heard anything like that? I mean, because...
0: Well, I've heard of shadow...
1: I'm new to radio, but...
0: I've heard of shadow people. I've heard of shadow creatures people have described. But for something to come out and then sort of change or be altered or almost like shapeshifting. I've heard of shapeshifting, of course. So it sounds somewhat familiar. It's not unfamiliar to me. Let's put it that way. What happened to it after it turned black?
1: I was scared beyond death, to be honest with you, and I just ran.
0: Good choice. I think that's a good strategy. All right. Did you have one more for me, Brian? Did you want to talk about truck stops?
1: Two more quicks, because you originally asked for, about trucker items earlier in the show.
0: Yes.
1: So two things. One are skills. So truckers, fix it now. That's a really big, important item. If something is broken, you fix it now. But particularly for the Northeast, I had one weird thing for you to relay, and then I'll be done. I call it the silent rule. By 6 p.m., no one goes out. I mean, I'm at a trucker stop right now. There are over 40 trucks. By 6 p.m., no one goes out. I mean, I won't even go out right now if I had to go to the bathroom or something. Like, no one goes out. And now, this is in the Northeast, and I just wanted to tell you that because it is very weird.
0: No one leaves their truck after 6 p.m. at these trucker stops?
1: No. Well, I'm up in Boston. I'm being particular. I'm in Peabody, Mass. No one goes out.
0: Why?
1: I don't know. I don't want to know. But I'm telling you, well, I did have one experience of being outside, and I had an encounter. I'm not quite sure what it was, but whatever it was, I'm just telling you, like, no one goes out after 6 p.m.
0: They park at the truck stop, but they don't leave the vehicle. They don't leave the truck.
1: After 6 p.m., no later than 7 p.m., even though it's daylight now in the Northeast, no one goes out.
0: Is it just this one particular truck stop, or is that kind of the whole area?
1: I've experienced this in New Hampshire. I have experienced this in Maine as well. So that's why I'm calling in, because it is a very, I find it very strange, because, like, you know, I don't mind working at 10 p.m. at night, you know, if I had to, like, grind something or work on something. But, you know, it's like, I don't know what else to tell you. I'm just, that's.
0: Well, I'd love to hear from other truckers. I mean, is there something going on in at the truck stop, in the truck stops in Massachusetts? Or is this a kind of a, I don't know, a an unwritten rule that you don't leave the vehicle after 6 o'clock. I find that hard to believe, but maybe there's something going on in this particular truck stop. Brian, thank you for the call. I'm going to try to work in one more before the top of the hour. And let's see. Let's say hi to Greg on the wild card line in Remsen, New York. Greg, good morning. Welcome to Coast.
2: Good morning, everybody. And Richard, I got a little short question for you. It's about music, and I was wondering, when did rock and roll become just plain rock? I'm kind of curious about your opinions on that. Thank you.
0: That's a great question. When did rock and roll become just rock? Well, let's see. In the mid-70s, we had sort of the emergence of kind of heavy metal. Let's say the beginning of heavy metal. We had punk, we had disco emerging at that same time. Maybe that's when rock and roll stopped being rock and roll and was simply rock. But it's just a name, right? Rock and roll. It's just a name. You could still call it rock and roll, I suppose. But there's not a whole lot of rock anywhere. You certainly don't hear it on the radio unless you go to, I don't know, Casinorama up here in north of me in Orillia, and they bring in some great acts. You know, unless you want to see some of these old bands. When my boys were, 9, 10 years old, I took them to see the Zombies at the Danforth Music Hall. And what a show that was. It was the 50th anniversary of Odyssey and Oracle, or is it Oracle and Odyssey, which is like one of the great albums of all time, right? Right up there with, you got Pet Sounds, which we're going to be celebrating tomorrow, or tonight rather, on Coast. You've got Sgt. Pepper's, of course, and then Oracle and Odyssey by the Zombies. I took the boys to see the Moody Blues. They were playing with one of the symphony orchestras here in Toronto. But those were the titans, and they're all getting much older, and soon they'll all be gone. Classic rock, love it. All right, we will break here for the top of the hour. When we come back, we're going to check in with, Jabu in Austin, Texas. Wants to talk about a goat lady in San Antonio. Is he for real? Is someone having me on here? And Lance will check in from New Jersey. Still looking for your strange road trip stories. Open Lines continues on Coast to Coast. Richard Serrett in for George Noy. Back with more after these.

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7: Breaking news at Town Hall. I'm Bob Agnew in Washington. The Supreme Court has rejected Virginia's bid to restore a congressional map drawn up in favor of Democrats. It would have given them a chance to pick up 4 additional seats in the closely divided House of Representatives in the upcoming midterms. The court's order on Friday left in place a lower court ruling from the Virginia State Supreme Court that also struck down the constitutional amendment by which majority Democrats sought to temporarily redraw congressional districts in their favor. RNC Chairman Joe Gruters, meanwhile, says he's confident his party can do well in the upcoming elections.
8: We're just executing the plan that we laid out, and this is all expected. But yes, you know, for a while there, it looked like we were getting kicked in the shins in a lot of ways, but we're slowly doing what we need to do to prepare for these upcoming midterms. And I think now more than ever, we have a chance to defy history.
7: Gruters believes Republicans can defy the historical trend of losses in the midterms for whichever party controls the White House. He spoke this week with the Salem Radio Network. The ultra-wealthy now have one more reason to think about leaving New York City, as Ken Lorman reports.
9: Governor Kathy Hochul and Mayor Zoran Mandani are backing a levy on New York City second homes worth $5 million or more. Critics, including real estate agents and economists, warn the move could chill the market and hurt middle and lower income residents. Even the New York Times has reservations, pointing to London's experience as a cautionary tale for New York. There, similar taxes cut prices and tax revenue. Ken Lorman reporting.
7: Workers on New York's Long Island Railroad are on strike, paralyzing the busiest commuter rail system in all of North America today. The strike will force roughly 250,000 people who ride the system each weekday to either work from home or find different ways to get into the city. More from townhall.com.
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14: 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Clear sky and 76 degrees on Route 66 in Needles, and good morning to listeners in Oatman. Currently clear sky and 69 degrees for you. Getting down to 74 overnight tonight, Sunday's high will be in the lower 90s, sky is clear. Temperatures in the mid-80s on Monday. That's your K-Talks Tri-State Weather. 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
15: K

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1: Sitting in for George Norrie, Johnny Cash, Down the Line. Could human consciousness be quantum in nature? Well, a sweeping new scientific review says the idea is no longer pure science fiction, but researchers still have no proof that mysterious quantum effects inside the brain actually create awareness itself. While intriguing experiments involving neurons, nuclear spins, and strange brain signals continue to fuel speculation, scientists caution that the greatest mystery remains unanswered. Why does consciousness exist at all? 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

0: Lyle Blackburn was with us in the first half of Coast tonight, and we were talking about his new book, The Lake Worth Monster, which is the legend of this goat man in the Fort Worth, Texas area. Well, now we have on the line Jabu calling in from Austin, Texas, who wants to talk about a goat lady in San Antonio. Jabu, welcome to Coast.
1: Yeah, you said that perfect. Just like Jabba the Hutt, but with a long U, Jabu. I'm sticking with it. That's my handle.
0: All right.
1: Yeah, I'm not your gold, your God, gold, gun, Bible, bullet, and beans listener. I'm your scientist, philosopher, spiritualist, Christian, humorist. As I couldn't read my own writing. Humorist and now becoming a historian. Hey, it's kind of late at night. You know that, don't you? Yeah, I heard that story, and it was it stimulated a memory from 59 years ago in San Antonio where I was in high school. But if you wouldn't mind, right before that, I'd like to share just two quick miraculous stories for those that are maybe believers or non-believers.
0: I'd love to hear a miracle, sure.
1: In the 80s, well, I went to college. I was a student in philosophy. I became agnostic for a long time, and in the 80s, I was working with an organization that convinced me that I and everybody else, we really are living in a spiritual world, and we are spiritual beings. And that night when I laid in my bed, I had an epiphany that Jesus Christ really was who he said he was. And I kid you not, I had a green orb appear in my room. It was there. It was real. I wasn't sleeping. I wasn't dreaming. I've never been a drug user other than, like, you know, casual drinking and stuff. But, I knew it was a confirmation of what I was realizing. It was very peaceful, and I knew that I would never change that viewpoint, that I'd always believed in Jesus Christ as my Lord and Savior. And just recently, not too long ago, I had some trouble with dogs. I had a city kill a precious dog of mine, and it broke my heart. And I was given a $5,000 English bulldog, and it started to heal me. Well, that dog got cancer, and I had to put him to sleep.
0: Oh, dear.
1: He actually helped me get out of a relationship, get into my new home in Bastrop, Texas, where I live now. And the afternoon I put him to sleep, it was sad because he was still okay, but he was starting to suffer from cancer. He had it in his lungs, and his leg was bad. And I tried to nurse him along for 4 months, spent $5,000 diagnosing, treating, but nothing was going to save him. So he had a relapse, the second one. I knew it was time. It was hard to do because he was really my dog that healed me. And that night I was sad about 10 o'clock in the pool, taking a swim. Swimming always relaxes me. And when I flipped over on my back, it was a cloudless night except for one cloud up above my head that looked like the perfect image of a dog. The ears, the nose, the legs, everything was there. And I broke down crying. I knew it was from God. He was telling me that little dog's waiting for me. In fact, there's
0: that's a beautiful story. For me. Beautiful story.
1: There's a bunch of them. But anyway, let me get to the goat story because it is kind of interesting. Well, I went to high school in San Antonio. So did my brother. He was 4 years older than me. And everybody was always talking about this old house in the country. The young teenagers would go there to probably at night to check out this goat lady, because there was rumors there was a goat lady out at this place. And so I've been hearing about this for some time, and then it just so happened that one day my brother told me about his he was kind of an adventurer, and one of his adventurous friends was out there. My brother wasn't with him. He said they encountered the goat woman, and it scared them so bad they ran for their car, got in their car and was trying to get out of there. And then all of a sudden they heard hoofs on the top roof of their car bouncing around. And the guy had a gun, and he pulled it out and he shot it through the roof of the car at the thing.
0: My Lord.
1: And the thing that makes this so believable is he showed my brother the bullet holes in the roof of his car. So why would anybody shoot a gun through the roof of their car? It was very prevalent back then. That was 67. We're going back 59 years. In 67, I was probably a freshman, and my brother was a senior. Everybody was, the young people were talking about the goat woman at this old abandoned house, I guess, out in the country somewhere.
0: Wow.
1: So the goat man and the goat woman, I guess they're both around.
0: Well, let's hope we don't run into either of them anytime soon.
1: Yeah.
0: All right. Great calls.
1: Your show has helped me shape my different philosophy and beliefs. I believe we live in a simulation. I believe it all is related to consciousness, and God is the supreme consciousness, and we're smaller conscience, and he can create and destroy things in an instant. So you might see something individually I can't see, or we all witness the universe together that we witness. And I think that's the way he creates. It's all about consciousness. That is the fundamental thing of all things.
0: Well, you know, this is something that drives scientists nuts because they can't explain consciousness. They don't know where it comes from. The materialists, of course, believe that it resides in the brain and it's just, you know, chemical reactions and so forth, which is just, I think, a load of hooey. I don't think consciousness resides in the brain. I think consciousness is outside of the body, actually. Can't prove that, of course. Jabu, great call. Thank you. Let's say hi to Lance in New Jersey. Lance, good morning. Welcome to Coast.
2: Hey, Gracious. Good morning. And thank you once again for your newsletter. I look forward to it. That's all I can say.
0: Oh, I appreciate that. Yeah, you're talking about the inner sanctum. Yeah, thank you. Glad you're enjoying it.
2: First off, I want to know if the ice is melted out on the back ponds, so no more skating, even though the Canadians are going to win tomorrow night.
0: We're finally getting some warm weather. This has been the coldest spring I can remember in decades and decades. Yeah.
2: Even here in Zoo Jersey. Two quick things. First off, I think the people in that Mustang, one of them must have been Sally.
0: Mustang Sally. Yeah.
2: And for
0: all
2: the
0: right.
2: gentleman,
0: number two,
2: with state of volition in regards to God or not believing or stuff like that, I just want to know if I could 35 seconds to say a quick prayer, maybe share it with those people that are in a don't see the light or still afraid of the dark. All right. May I do that?
0: All right. Go ahead.
2: Now I close my eyes in peace. With this thought, my troubles cease. I will know no sin or pain and pray for morning's life again. Bless the children here on earth. Fill them all with joyous mirth. Bless the parents too, dear God, as they guard and sweetly nod. All the world is good and bright, guarded by thy loving sight. Good night, dearest God. And I think that as you say that, or any psalm or hymn or whatever, it lowers the I don't know if you can calibrate the frequency of your body or the temperature or your blood pressure. I know they have all these measurement tools, but I believe that the tuning fork of truth is listening within and sharing it with those from within the aura or the environment around you. That's all.
0: Lance, thank you for that. That was beautiful. Let's see. Next, we're going to go to a first-time caller. George is in Georgia. How appropriate. Hey, George, welcome to Coast. Good morning. Are you there, George? George, going once. Let's put him back on hold and maybe we'll try him again. Let's say hi to Dee in Virginia on the wild card line. Dee, good morning.
3: Well, hi, Rich.
0: Hi there.
3: Can you hear me? Yeah.
0: Okay. I can.
3: Thanks for taking my call. I think I've spoken to you before, as I recall. Well, I'm calling, I guess, with a couple of little things, and I thought of a couple of them while I was on the line here. What was revealed about the UFOs, you know, that UFO thing is getting such press and there's so much noise about it. I really think these aliens are no such thing. I think they're from the dark side of the spirit world, period. I just don't think there's any such thing. I think it would have been revealed in the Bible if there was life on other planets. I just don't buy it. In fact, I think that's the strong delusion that God has sent to unbelievers. He said he would send strong delusion to unbelievers. And, you know, since we're in the age in which the spirit of the Antichrist is thriving, that would make sense to me. Because so many things are happening that are Antichrist in nature. The other thing, you know, something you were talking about in regards to your news magazine about consciousness. I mean, God gives us the mind, soul, and spirit. He gives us those intangibles, and those are the things that are going to live forever, whether they be in beautiful bliss with him or in eternal agony with Satan and the fallen angels and demons out there. So I think that is, an easy one to answer on a certain level as far as that goes. That sounds a little pat, but I think it makes a lot of sense if you're a true believer in the Bible.
0: I think we're on the same page. I believe that a better explanation for whatever you want to call these entities, these incursions into our world, that they are interdimensional, not extraterrestrial. It's not a popular opinion to say this, but I say it nonetheless. I believe we are alone in the physical universe. But we have hyperdimensions and interdimensional beings as well, I believe. And if you want to call that the angelic realm, that I'm totally comfortable with that as well. So I think we're on the same page, Dee. Thank you. Let's say hi to Bill in Oregon. Bill, welcome to Coast. Good morning.
4: Hey, Richard. Hey, you've given me an opportunity to talk about a CB conversation I had that I've been wanting to tell people for a long time, but it's just hard. And just to give you an example of how hard it is, I know you've got this rule against politics, and I agree with that. But the conversation on the CB started politically. I'm not, you know, I need to be upfront about that. But I don't need to go into the politics. Needless to say, the simple thing is I was very upset about something that happened politically. Okay. It's very emotional. And okay. I've always done this thing called, gematria. Okay. Now, like a quick example, in Hebrew, the word for life is high, is het and yod. 10 and 8. All right, the corresponding numbers are 10 and 8. That's 18, the number of life, right? And I've extended that to English. Like, again, hi in English is C-H-A-I, which comes out to 21, all right, if you convert those letters to numbers. No big deal. I've always done it. I am not religious. I just do it to kind of keep my mind sharp, I guess, as a mental exercise. Well, what I've noticed doing this process, it was basically after the fast radio burst was discovered by Arecibo, right? 12-11-02. Well, I started doing the numbers, and I noticed it seemed to be an inordinate amount of ones and zeros, all right? Again, it could just be my imagination, but I was railing on the CB about it. Right. I mentioned, you know, I got into it about, Satan and the Antichrist. Right. And then that's when people started tuning out. They were like, no, I'm not going to listen to you. Okay. And I'm like, that's fine. So then I don't know if you know anything about CBs, but it's very hard. Like only if a truck is right next to you, can you get a clear, signal with no static. Right. Now, all of a sudden, this voice came over the CB. No static, but very quiet. And I'm going down the road, Richard. I mean, that's like next to impossible, right? And this voice said that he was listening to me and that I am right. I am right on this. And I said, right on what? He said, the system I'm using. All right? But he said it needs refining. And he asked me if I had a $20 bill.
0: You're talking about.
4: I said,
0: right.
4: And I said, no, I don't have a $20 bill, right? And then I think, okay, this guy just wants money, right? But this person, this voice, said that, okay, because I asked him, I said, oh, you just want money. He goes, I wouldn't have any use for your money. And then he says, I'm in a chorus among choirs, right? And I'm like, oh, what does that even mean? And he said, he's just here to observe the passage of time. That's it. And if you look at a $20 bill, there's a code that can be understood from the serial numbers that shows time is going towards completion, moving towards completion. I was like, completion, what does that even mean? And he said, well, at the end, he goes, all the choirs and the symphony will, commence. And the, what do you call it? A symphonic chorus of existence will be heard. Okay. Just some poetic stuff like that. And then he said that, there was another thing that I'll never forget that was really, really, I said, look, the person I was comparing to Satan is considered religious. Okay. And I said, how could Satan be in a church? And the guy said, well, where else would Satan be? Nobody knows only the creator knows the story better. Satan would be most comfortable in the church. I said, do you think so? He goes, you know, he said, that's where he would expect to find Satan. And I said, are you saying Satan is here? And he said, no, that's not. He said he's only here to observe time and that time is coming to an end. And it could be figured out by some numeric system on a $20 bill. And then I said, okay, that's it. I don't want to, talk about it anymore or something. And he said, that's fine. He said, but, I just want to leave you with this. He said, you worry too much. He told me I worry too much. I'm like, wow. Oh, and also, look, I'm a ufologist, right? I'm not religious. I'm not. I'm into ufology. I'm not going to call myself a ufologist, all right? But I'm into ufology. And it reminds me, I don't know if you saw the movie Begonia, but at the last scene, the Andromedan Emperor, she's asked about the fate of mankind, and she said, or humankind, and she says, they've had their time, and in that time, they've imperiled the life they share, so we've decided their time shall end. And it's just a movie, right?
0: Okay, I gotta run here, but let me just ask you, who do you think you were talking to on the CB? Who was that? Whose voice was that, do you think? Any thoughts? Did we lose him? Oh, darn. That's too bad. Okay. I'd love to know who he was talking to or who he thinks he was talking to. All right. We will get to Tom in Oklahoma and Steve way up there in Anchorage. And we just spoke to George in Georgia. Open lines continues after this timeout. Richard Serrett sitting in for George Norrie.

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1: Sitting in for George Norrie. A newly released trove of U.S. government UAP files has reignited the mystery surrounding strange objects seen by military pilots, warships, and surveillance drones. While some cases may turn out to be camera glitches, balloons, or drones, others remain deeply puzzling, including the infamous Tic Tac objects that appeared to move without propulsion and even survived a reported missile strike. The government still has no clear answers, but one thing's obvious. Whatever these objects are, officials are taking them very seriously. 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They linger on YouTube at Coast to Coast AM Official. All right, back with more of your terrific calls here as we wind down open lines on Coast to Coast AM.
2: His name, Robert Diaguero. Now, you had a health challenge some time ago. You were describing it as even to the point of losing consciousness. Like you said, a lot of people heard of carnivore. They've read about it in Ty Bollinger's book, Cancer Step Outside the Box. Now, how did you take it? Did you take the liquid, the capsules? What did you do?
3: Oh, the capsules.
2: Okay.
3: I started off taking it three times a day for the 6 days. But I'd say within the first week, week and a half, I noticed an amazing difference. No more of those queasy feelings of the anticipation of knowing that I was going to go into. They were gone. Absolutely gone. I'm just, my mind is blown on this stuff.
2: Well, would your wife corroborate your story? Usually that she would say, oh, honey, you're exaggerating.
3: Oh, yeah.
2: Or no, you actually did recover that fast.
3: Oh, yeah. Oh, yeah, she corroborated. She was there one time when I was doing the gig and I lost consciousness.
2: Oh, my.
3: That just freaked her out.
2: So you're taking the carnivore week to week and a half. 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
3: I'm so excited about this stuff, I will tell you. 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

0: Earlier, we had a gentleman from San Antonio call. His name was Jabu. I don't know if that's his real name, just his handle, I guess. And he wanted to talk about the goat lady of San Antonio. And so I looked it up to see if there was a goat lady of San Antonio. I couldn't find one, but I did find a donkey lady, a legend of a donkey lady of San Antonio. And it's about a woman, part donkey. In cryptozoological terms, the only known sightings were just misidentification of domesticated donkeys. But according to the legend, many stories have come from this legend, from her being a burn victim that was burned so badly that after she healed, her hands were fused into black hooved like appendages and a melted, saggy face resembling a donkey. Other legends say she was once a normal woman who had a pet donkey that she loved so much that after the donkey was taken away by some neighbors, after it bit one of the neighbors, not only did the neighbors shove the donkey into the river over a nearby bridge, the men then shoved the woman into the river to drown her, and now her ghost is said to haunt the now named Donkey Lady Bridge in the form of a terrible half-human, half-donkey hybrid. The creature is believed to inhabit the Donkey Lady Bridge built in 1917 that crosses the Medina River via the old alignment of Applewhite Road, approximately 4 miles north of Loop 1604 on the south side of San Antonio. In the 1960s, locals claimed to have sighted the creature wailing or crying. However, it was determined to be only a domestic donkey. There you go. The Donkey Lady of San Antonio. Let's say hello to Steve is in Anchorage, Alaska, I'm guessing. Steve, welcome to Coast. Good morning.
1: Hey, how you doing, Richard? Hey.
0: I'm well.
1: I was in Anchorage when I called. We're in Valdez now. That's 120 miles away. Barb, please slow down. Anyway.
0: okay.
1: I caught something about the devil monkey. But first of all, I would like to give a shout out to anybody that worked on the Trans-Alaska Pipeline, the TAPS project in 1975. If you were a local 798er, God bless them, from Tulsa, Oklahoma, or a 959 Teamster, 302 operating engineer, or 942 labor, please get a hold of Safety Bear USA. We're doing a reunion this year for all the crafts. And I would like to say that you talked about the devil monkey, and I'll tell you where that came from, and I'll tell you where the king of rock or rock came from. The devil monkey was a term written by Harry D. Culp in a story called Strangest Story Ever Told. His father was my mining partner. We were GHD Resources in Fairbanks. That was Gringo, that's me, Henry Samaniego, and D was Doug Culp, the son of Harry Culp.

0: the king of rock was a guy named, and you probably heard of him, Hap Shaughnessy. He was actually the king of rock, and he opened for Elvis, who was the king of rock. So he became the prime minister of rock, if you'll look that up. Everybody knows that. But now,
1: I'm not familiar with Mr. Shaughnessy.
0: Yeah, okay, excellent. Now, I mined for 50 years on Davis Creek on the South Fork Keokuk. I've heard a lot of people come on there and talk about Sasquatch. That is true. I have a video where my brother and I landed a Bell Jet Ranger, and we didn't know it. We landed right next to one. We circled over that spot a half hour early. We went to refuel at Pump 5, and we shot straight back to do some work there. And that thing must have come to see what we were looking at. We landed, and I didn't notice it for almost 6 months looking at the video. It was for a mining survey that me and my brother Mark were doing. And so that I had it on YouTube. It was Koyukuk Monster. Mining Camp Monster. You know, when I put that on, it went viral, and they shut it down. And Davis Creek, by the way, I walked away from Davis Creek after an incident in July 26, 2013, with a friend of mine, Floyd Whitlow, a helicopter man from the 82nd Airborne, retired. And my wife had a grand mal seizure over it. I wrote a book about it. I wrote a book about my experiences on the pipeline, and it's going to be published in time for the reunion of this year. And yes, Sasquatch is alive. And my video was stabilized by my good friend Lenny Marzulli, and it was authenticated by the Alaska State Troopers, Dan Dahl from the TV show Alaska State Troopers, Chuck Lamica, Alaska State Trooper, I believe he still is, but he was the head of security for BP. He's a producer for Matt Moneymaker and Ping Pong Productions, and also Jeff Meldrum. They all wanted to run my story, and I had to shut them down with the threat of a lawsuit and U.S. court. I sent it to them and Robert Alley from Ketchikan for their opinion in this video. And they wouldn't return the original. And they wanted to send me their manuscripts on other stuff. So we
1: would. Okay, let's just put aside the film deals and the TV and all of that. Let's just talk about the actual Bigfoot. What you said you posted it on YouTube and they took it down. So what do you see in this video? What would we see if we could see it?
0: I took it down myself. It was on there 2 years. 2 days after SSP Studios posted it, it had thousands of hits, and it broke up.
1: Okay, what do we see in the video? That's all I need to know.
0: Pardon?
1: What do we see in the video?
0: Well, at the 8 second mark, I'm going to send you the video as soon as I get done here, and you can show it. It's LA. Now, LA Marzulli gets all credit for it. He cleaned it up. You see, my brother Mark walk up to a location notice where he's putting a survey monument, and he focuses on it. He looks at it, and then as he's walking back to the helicopter, you have to realize walking on, this was a high mountain pass, by the way, too, and the BLM shut our mining operation down over this. But you see the 8 second mark of the video, you see the helicopter. You see my brother focus on a location notice, and then he holds the camera up above his head. He pans it left and right as he's walking back to the airplane or helicopter. And as at the 8 second, you see a big, giant black thing that don't belong there. It's all tiny Christmas tree-sized trees, no rock outcrops, no blow-down trees. And then it goes back, and you see the helicopter, the Bell Long Ranger, running. Mike's walking back, or Mark, I mean, is walking back. And he looks back again, pans to where the thing was at, and now it's not there no more. Now it's 100 feet away in the tree line, and it's moving. And it's taller than the Bell Long Ranger, which the rotor mass, what we call, thank you, Jesus Lord, the Jesus nut on the top of a Bell Long Ranger is 10.

0: foot, 2 feet tall. And you could clearly see, if you draw an axial plane from the rotor that you could see in that frame 8, you could see the Sasquatch, and it's taller than the Bell Long Ranger, and it's wider, and then it's gone. And it caused so much trouble with the BLM. I had to shut the gold mine down. It took me 10 years. I had to go in and do a complete reclamation, cost $2 million.
1: Okay, how are you going to get this video? How can you get this video to me? I'd love to see it.
0: Call L.A. Marzulli and ask him. And tell him me and L.A. Marzulli both have Asperger's, which is autism. We're high-functioning people. And he's my dear friend. I worked with him for 5 years on this project. And another fellow.
1: I know L.A. a little bit. I'll reach out to him. I'd love to see the video, Steve. Thank you for that. Let's say hi to Tom is in Oklahoma. Tom, good morning. Welcome to Coast.
2: Nice to talk to you. It was about fall of 2012. It was an evening at about 11 o'clock. I was living in Billings, Montana at the time, in a residential area near a four-way intersection. I was outside, and I was using a purple laser pointing it, at the stars. And all of a sudden, there was this huge strobe. I said, whoa, what's that? So it just kind of went away, and I sat down for a minute in the shade of some trees out back from the streetlights. And all of a sudden, within about a minute, I noticed two kids. They were walking down the street on the other side of the street from where I was staying. And they went to the intersection and turned a corner and went away from me. I said, wow, that's weird. At 11 o'clock at night, two kids about 3 feet high. And all of a sudden, here they come back towards me. And this time, one of them crossed the street, came over to where I was sitting, and stopped. And I just froze, Richard. Just right there, froze. You could just sense something was not right. So about a few 30 seconds passed, and it took off. It didn't run. It just started moving along parallel to the road past me. And I was living near a fourplex at the time. There was an occupant in the bottom, one of the bottom rooms, and I heard this bang, like a firework went off. And this guy was outside within about 3 seconds. And I came around to meet him, and he asked me, what happened? I said, there are some kids out here, and they must have thrown a firework there. And before the guy had come out, I heard kind of a little shuffling, like they were running off. And this was all about 3 seconds. And by 10 seconds after the bang, we had both gone out to the road to see where they went. And they were nowhere to be found. And explain that to me. I think instead of looking around, I should have looked up.
1: You said they were about 3 feet tall. Maybe I guess what you're saying is these weren't children. These were what? Gray aliens?
2: Probably something like black-eyed children. They
1: whole black-eyed children.
2: World. We didn't exchange a word, Richard. That's the whole thing.
1: What was the loud banging noise?
2: I don't know. I didn't see it because I was behind an obstacle. But all I heard him was come around up near the fourplex, and I heard this bang, and this guy comes screaming out of there. And I just told him I saw a couple of kids. And I could just
1: Why do you think they might have been black-eyed children? Did you look in their eyes?
2: I couldn't see them. It was kind of shade, some trees shading from the streetlight.
1: Right, right.
2: All I could see was like the shadow. They were about 3 feet high, just like you hear about with the black-eyed kids. I couldn't see any features whatsoever.
1: Mm. Weird. Well, I hadn't heard of black-eyed children being 3 feet tall. I mean, they can be all sorts of, shapes and sizes, black-eyed children. From my understanding, I might be wrong about that, but maybe they were grays.
2: They were black-eyed children, but they were about 3 feet tall. And the fact there were two of them, and one of them came across the street and paused and just stood there.
1: Freaky.
2: No words at all.
1: Tom, great story. Thank you. All right. Let's see. Let's go to first time caller. Martin is in North Carolina. Martin, good morning. Welcome to Coast.
3: Hey, good morning. Thanks for having me. I just wanted to relate an incident that happened to me. I was in military. It was in 1974. We were deployed very rapidly. I was on worldwide duty. I was in a reconnaissance unit on Air Force Phantom jets. At the time, there were two units in the whole Air Force, and I happened to be in one of them. And we got deployed to take photographs of some very strange things. This particular time, it was called Mexico's Roswell. We went to MacDill Air Force Base, and we were escorted by fighter jets over to a little town through the Gulf of Mexico into Mexico, where a UFO had ran into a little Cessna plane. And we were flying complete cover for the whole, probably about 3 or 4 days. We had a jet in the air the whole time, and it had tires and air, and it was going. And so one of the guys that worked in the PIF photo processing, see, I had good clearance, called me up and wanted me to see this. I went down there and looked, and I don't know if I was supposed to be in there or not, but nobody ran me out. I had a security badge and everything on, but it wasn't. I don't know if it was for that level or not. But we put the film out, and sure enough, there was a helicopter that had picked up the UFO on three, like a tripod area coming out from a helicopter. And I don't know where it went after that, but it was picked up, and we saw the remains of the little Cessna plane was scattered all over the desert floor. And I saw that with my own eyes. It's true, and I have been harassed because of that. This is not the only incident that I was involved in, but this is one of those that was on television, and the TV people just about got it right.
1: What did this craft look like? What did this UFO look like?
3: It was round. It was a round object, and it was not too much bigger than the helicopter was. The helicopter had it with chains underneath on a tripod area. It would come down and have one on different areas where it was balanced. And it was
1: any bodies? Were there any alien bodies?
3: I did not see any in the photographs. I did not know. And I do not know if I was supposed to see what I saw, but I've been harassed because of it. And this was in 1974, August the 29th of 1974 is when this happened. And it's a real incident, and it was on, it's called Mexico's Roswell. It was on TV.
1: Well, Martin, I'd love to talk to you again sometime on Coast. Fascinating story. Thank you for sharing it. You're always welcome here with that story. You won't be harassed on Coast to Coast AM. Of that, I can assure you. Thank you all for your calls. For George Norrie, George Knapp, Connie Willits, Lisa Garr, Rich Barra, Ryan Recker, Stephanie Smith, Tom Danheiser, Dan Galante, Donna Walker, and Sean Latasore, I'm Richard Serrett. Thank you for your ears and your voices, your beautiful voices. Until tonight, when we celebrate the 60th anniversary of Pet Sounds with Al Jardine, I'm Richard Serrett. So long for now.

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9: 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I'm Bob Agnew in Washington.
10: The Supreme Court has ruled on Virginia Democrats' effort to redistrict their map.
11: The Supreme Court has rejected a bid by Virginia Democrats hoping to restore a congressional map that would have given them a better chance to add 4 additional seats in the U.S. House. It leaves in place the Virginia High Court's decision striking down a constitutional amendment narrowly approved by voters. Virginia's Democratic Governor Abigail Spanberger says the state will hold this year's elections under the current districts. It's the latest twist in a partisan redistricting frenzy that kicked off last year, now supercharged by a Louisiana case in which the Supreme Court weakened the Voting Rights Act. Jennifer King, Washington.
10: And that high court ruling all the more significant, says Republican National Committee Chairman Joe Gruters, because control of the House really could come down to just a handful of congressional seats in the midterms.
12: At least 10 seats have shifted over, and when I tell people, it's not like 10 seats shifted over, and there's only 35 seats in the entire country that are competitive now because of all the gerrymandering, redistricting that's occurred over the last couple of years. And so now we're probably down to less than 30 seats, and so every one of these seats is so valuable that it's a we're in great shape.
10: Gruters was interviewed this week by the Salem Radio Network. Republicans, meanwhile, are looking ahead to the 2026 Senate map with a lot of confidence after major gains in 2024.
13: Conservative analysts say President Trump and GOP leaders are focusing on disciplined campaigns, strong fundraising, and avoiding divisive primaries as they defend key Senate seats in states like North Carolina, Maine, and Texas. They even believe there are pickup opportunities in Michigan, Georgia, and New Hampshire, while crediting Mr. Trump and the Republican National Committee with reshaping Senate strategy after disappointing results in 2022.
10: That's Ken Lorman and more from townhall.com.
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18: 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Clear sky and 76 degrees on Route 66 in Needles, and good morning to listeners in Oatman. Currently clear sky and 69 degrees for you. Getting down to 74 overnight tonight, Sunday's high will be in the lower 90s, sky is clear. Temperatures in the mid-80s on Monday. That's your K-Talks Tri-State Weather. 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

And welcome. 855-586-9134 is the number if you want to join in the conversation. This evening, we're going in deep. We're going in real deep into stories that the mainstream media just frankly wants you to ignore. So you know what? Go out and go grab yourself a cup of coffee or the adult beverage of your choice. And let's get into these things. Because what I'm about to lay out isn't conspiracy theory. It's documented fact from government reports, congressional investigations, and whistleblowers who risked everything. And internal files that big tech tried to bury. If you're a parent who showed up at school board meetings and small business owners who questioned COVID lockdowns, a Trump voter who posted on social media, or just an ordinary American who believes in the Constitution, they came for you. They came for you. Now, let that sink in. So, let's start with the basics. What is the deep state? Well, it's not some shadowy cabal in the James Bond movie. It's the unelected bureaucrats in the FBI, the DOJ, the IRS, intelligence agencies, and their allies in big tech who think they know better than you. For years, they've weaponized the power of the federal government, your tax dollars, into silent dissent, protecting their own and punishing anyone who dares challenge the ruling class. And we've seen it for years. But the evidence exploded into the open thanks to courageous investigators and whistleblowers. Now, let's go back a few years. Back to the IRS scandal under the Obama administration. You remember 2010 to 2013? The Supreme Court's decision, Citizens United decision, opened the door for conservative groups to organize, and in pretty much any other organization to organize. Suddenly, the IRS exempt organization division led by Lois Lerner started flagging applications with words like Tea Party, Patriots, 9/12, or even limited government. They demanded donor lists, Facebook posts, and even the prayers these groups said at meetings. Dozens of conservative organizations had their tax-exempt status delayed for years right up before the 2012 election. Progressive groups? Well, they sailed right on through. Lois Lerner herself apologized in 2013, admitting the IRS used inappropriate criteria, but the House Oversight Committee and Treasury IG reports laid it out cold. Systematic targeting of conservatives. Lerner's own emails showed that she called the Tea Party very dangerous. And when Congress asked for emails, well, they were conveniently lost. That was the blueprint. Punish your political enemies with the full force of the federal tax man. That sound familiar? Yeah, I think it does. Now, fast forward a little bit to 2016, the Russia collusion hoax. Special Counsel John Durham's 2023 report of 300 plus pages of devastating findings confirmed what many of us suspected. The FBI launched Crossfire Hurricane, their investigation into Trump's campaign, with zero actual evidence of collusion. Durham wrote it plainly, neither U.S. law enforcement nor the intelligence community appears to have
possessed any actual evidence of collusion. And, of course, they relied on the Steele dossier. Opposition research paid for by the Clinton campaign. Uncooperated, full of lies, and the FBI knew it. The FBI knew it had problems, but hid that from FISA court to spy on Carter Page, a Trump campaign associate. They had confirmation bias. They ignored expulsory evidence. They treated Trump differently than they treated Hillary Clinton. One FBI lawyer, Kevin Kleinsmith, even altered an email to get the FISA warrant renewed. He pled guilty. Durham didn't call it a deep state plot in the criminal sense, but he exposed breathtaking incompetence and bias at the highest levels. And just last year, newly declassified appendices showed the FBI ignored intelligence that the Clinton campaign itself was pushing the fake Trump-Russia narrative. This wasn't about national security. It was about stopping Donald Trump by any means available. And by extension, stopping you and the other voters that supported him. Now let's talk about something a little closer to home for every parent listening this evening. October 2021, parents across America, including right here in San Bernardino County, along the Colorado River, showed up at school board meetings. They were furious about mask mandates, CRT in the classroom, and gender ideology being pushed on their kids. The National School Board Association sent a letter to President Biden comparing these concerned moms and dads to domestic terrorists. They wanted the Patriot Act invoked. Of course, Attorney General Merrick Garland jumped right on it. His October 4th, 2021 memo directed FBI and U.S. attorneys to investigate threats against school officials. Days later, the FBI created a new threat tag called EDU officials. Internal DOJ emails exposed by whistleblowers and the House Judiciary investigators show that they tracked parents, not for violence, but for passionate speech at public meetings. The National School Board Association later apologized, admitting the letter was a mistake, but the damage was already done. Parents were labeled as terrorists for exercising their First Amendment rights. And this is your federal government treating American citizens like enemy combatants. And then there's the censorship machine. The cancel culture. The censorship industrial complex is the House Select Subcommittee on the Weaponization of the Federal Government called it in their massive final report released in December 2024. Over 17,000 pages of evidence. The Twitter files. If you remember those, released after Elon Musk bought the platform, showed the FBI, DHS, and other agencies had regular meetings with Twitter executives. Over 150 emails between FBI and Twitter's trust and safety team alone. They flagged posts, accounts, even jokes. They pushed to suppress the Hunter Biden laptop story right before the 2020 election, a story that the New York Post broke that was 100% true.
They censored doctors like Jay Bachirero, who questioned lockdowns. They shadow banned conservatives. They worked with Stanford's Election Integrity Partnership and other government-linked trust groups to launder censorship requests. Mark Zuckerberg himself later admitted that the Biden-Harris White House pressured Facebook to censor COVID content. The Fifth Circuit Court of Appeals ruled parts of this was unconstitutional coercion. Even in 2025, after President Trump's executive order restoring free speech, we're still uncovering how deep it went and how deep it still goes. The House report called it a systemic effort to suppress speech on elections, vaccines, and anything that challenges the regime's narrative. Your government at the time partnered with big tech to decide what you could read, watch, and say. And they call Trump a danger to democracy. That's not democracy. That's tyranny with the Silicon Valley smile. Now we can move on to two-tiered justice. The clearest proof that the system, well, is frankly rigged. In 2022, FBI agents raided Mar-a-Lago with guns drawn, cameras rolling over classified documents. Trump's team had cooperated, but not fast enough for the DOJ. Meanwhile, classified documents turned up in Joe Biden's garage in his Wilmington home and in the Penn Biden Center. His lawyers find them, notify authorities, and hand them over. No raids, no SWAT team. Special counsel Robert Herr's report basically said Biden was too old and forgetful to prosecute. And at the same time, they were saying, no, he's mentally sharp as a tack. But the contrast is glaring. One man gets the full raid treatment, the other gets kid gloves. The same with Hunter Biden's sweetheart deals until public pressure forced action. And don't get me started on January 6th. Protesters rot in jail while Antifa and BLM protesters from 2020 walked free. FBI whistleblowers, Marcus Allen, Stephen Friend, and others came forward and were punished for it. They told Congress the Bureau was pressured to inflate domestic terrorism numbers against conservatives. Recent revelations like Arctic Frost investigation showed FBI targeted dozens of Republican figures and groups simply for questioning the 2020 election. But here's the good news. The House Weaponization Subcommittee, led by Jim Jordan and others, exposed it all. Whistleblowers were protected. Legislation is moving to rein in the FBI and protect parents. President Trump's team is already cleaning house in 2025 and 2026. And guess what? The American people are waking up. So what can you do? Call your congressman. Demand accountability. Fire the bureaucrats who abuse their power. Support school choice. Demand election integrity. Because the deep state only wins if we stay silent. So what's your thoughts? Give me a call. 855-586-9134. And we will take your phone calls right after these messages. KTOX Needles. We'll be right back.

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0: And welcome back. 855-586-9134 is the number if you want to join in the conversation. 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KTOX, thanks for waiting.
1: Yeah, thanks for having me again, Rob.
0: You're welcome.
1: Are you saying that they're going to start pressing charges on possible misfeasance or malfeasance from the Democrats? They have been. When? Why haven't we seen anything?
0: Well, Chuck, they have been. And, you know, hang on, Chuck.
1: Okay.
0: Before you get your panties in a twist and you start yelling and screaming at me, they have been. Now, here's the other side of that coin.
1: Oh, yeah?
0: Do you want to talk, or do you want to have a conversation with me, or do you want to be a smartass? Your choice.
1: What's that?
0: Your choice.
1: Okay, so my question was about who's getting prosecuted right now.
0: I don't know who's getting prosecuted right now. If you'd listen to my whole thing, there's been a couple of prosecutions. One of them was named. One of them was named. He ended up pleading guilty.
1: Who? What was the name of that person?
0: Well, let me go back and find it here. I've slept since then.
1: Was it for FBI documents or classified documents? Or I'm not quite sure. And on a second point, I do find it ironic that somebody who calls Joe Biden Sleepy Biden's wiping the drool off of his mouth from falling asleep at the Oval Office on his desk. So whatever, you know. But that's
0: when did I say that?
1: No, I just find it ironic that somebody who calls Joe Biden Sleepy Joe wipes his mouth off after falling asleep at the Oval Office desk. But he was so relaxed that his actual, I thought he was having a stroke.
0: All right. Yeah. So here's what I think you're saying. Here's what I think you're saying. You're going to discount everything just because you hate Trump. You hate Trump. You really do hate Trump, and everything. Every time you call, it's I hate Trump.
1: I've never said once that I hate Trump.
0: Oh, bull hockey.
1: I've never said bull hockey. I do hate this son of a bitch.
0: There you go. Thanks for your call. 855-586-9134. KTOX, you're on the air.
2: Hi, Rob. This is Kenny and Yucca.
0: Hi, Kenny and Yucca. Can I hang up on you too?
2: Well, first allow me to thank you for the recap. It was badly needed. Sorely needed.
0: Well, you know, I think it's needed because every single time that these people come into power, we end up losing badly. And not just conservatives, the American people as a whole.
2: It's needed. We have to remember what happened to know how we got here. And where we're at is kind of an ugly place because we're so divided we can't have conversations.
0: Yeah.
2: Civil conversations are out of order. I think that until we can get back to civil conversations and discussing things as they need to be instead of how everybody just wants them to be, the need to be is right versus wrong. How everybody wants it to be is feelings.
0: Yeah.
2: And I think that we need to get, if we're going to have this thing called democracy, which I don't like, because there's no mandate for the democratic process to go towards the right or to go towards the wrong. There's no mandate to keep it in line, as the French Revolution proved. So I'm against democracy anyway.
0: Well, we know you're for big government and authoritarianism.
2: I'm for President Trump calling for I forgot the word now. You know, I'm getting along in years now, and conversation becomes more and more difficult the older I get.
0: I hear you.
2: But martial law, cancel future elections because there's no mandate in the coming elections to determine who's right and who's wrong. The only mandate is to go on feelings.
0: Well,
2: and feelings.
0: All right. How would you suggest that they determine what's right and what's wrong?
2: Well, I think a good place to start is where you started at the beginning of the program, reviewing history.
0: Mm-hmm.
2: What Trump's doing now is what Harry S. Truman should have done with the Chi-Coms. He should have allied with Chiang Kai-shek and kept the Chi-Coms down, and probably should have ended them altogether. But it's kind of late in the game for that now. But as communism finally wore itself out, we got confronted with Islam.
0: Mm-hmm.
2: And Islam kind of took the place of what communism was trying to do and kind of wore itself out. And so now Trump's doing what needs to be done, and that's telling people, look, there's going to be right in this world, and there's going to be wrong in this world. And if nobody else comes along, it's going to be me and Benjamin Netanyahu who will define those terms for you, because obviously you're not fit to be able to determine them for yourself.
0: But, okay, so who determines them?
2: President Trump and his advisors and Benjamin Netanyahu and our other allies.
0: So you are supporting total authoritarianism.
2: Absolutely.
0: You are supporting a removing of the Constitution, constitutional rights. That means if they don't like anything that you say, you go directly to jail. You don't have any gun rights. You don't have First Amendment rights. You don't have any rights whatsoever.
2: Well, for the president should have the authority to be able to suspend the Constitution when people lose track of what's right or wrong.
0: Wow. I'm going to completely and totally and violently disagree with you. Not to the point where I'm going to hang up on you, but, you know.
2: Well, I think that you and I are having a civil conversation, and we're discussing issues and concepts. I think that's where the argument needs to begin, or to not have an argument, let's say.
0: You know, I cannot in good conscience ever support a suspension of the Constitution or martial law.
2: Well, that's the only outcome that I will support
0: now,
2: in the coming future. You know, my life's near the end. It's not much left of it.
0: Well,
2: the world can just go on and on and on and ignore what is right and ignore what is wrong is foolish, and it needs to come to a head.
0: Well, you know, I don't think that people are ignoring what's right and what's wrong. You obviously aren't. I obviously am not. Even Chuckles in Longview, Washington, in his liberal-minded, feeble way is trying to determine what's right and what's wrong.
2: Well,
0: and you know, and I think that's for everybody. Now, we can't suspend elections. We can't just arbitrarily decide that we're going to suspend all suspend all constitutional rights and declare martial law. Number one, that would be impossible to do.
2: Well, I have my reasons for countering that.
0: What's
2: concept.
0: That?
2: The elections, there's too much at stake to be able to leave them to chance.
0: Okay, so in other words, you have no faith in your fellow Americans to help elect elect leaders. So what we're
2: fellow Americans. Well, can I respond to that?
0: I know concept? you don't think that Democrats are Americans or your fellow Americans.
2: I'd like to do it in my own words.
0: Okay, go ahead.
2: No, I forgot what I was going to say.
0: You were something about Democrats not being Americans.
2: Well, no, that's not what I said. But the concept that elections are somehow a reasonable way to deal with world affairs has been wrong all along, and it's been proven to be wrong all along, because the elections cannot be counted on to be fair and square.
0: Well, yeah, I understand what you're saying, but doesn't it behoove us then to work harder to make sure that those elections are fair and square?
2: Well, what we can do here in Mojave County to counter what's going on down in Maricopa County is so limited. There's what can we do? You know, can we all go down there and
0: sure.
2: make sure that we're all monitoring their election process?
0: Sure.
2: If it's all going to be on the same day, that means we have to be here to vote and then go down there during the same day to monitor their elections.
0: Yeah, well, you can also get an absentee ballot because you will be traveling, and that's fine. But the thing is, yes, you have the right to do that. You can apply to become an election monitor.
2: And I think there's examples exist across country. You know, there's mm-hmm. New York. There's a senator from Alaska, Murkowski. I know what's guiding her. It's the Native American population up there. And the Native American population took a while before they decided they wanted to be Americans. And so now that they pretty much assumed a dual citizenship, with allegiance to neither the tribe nor the country that they alleged to have allegiance to.
0: Okay.
2: And that's the same with Native Americans in this area. There's a lot of them. And the effects that they have on the elections is way out of line for what they actually pledge allegiance to, because they generally pledge allegiance to more than one nation.
0: Okay. I hear you. I understand what you're saying. However, I am going to be the first to say, or I'm not going to be the first to say, because lots of people have said it all along. If you want to fix what's going on in Washington, D.C., you've got to fix what's going on in your backyard. If you're not happy with your local government, you need to fix that local government by hook or by crook. And I don't mean illegal. That means getting out there, actually running for office yourself, or finding somebody who is willing to run for office and get behind them and push.
2: Well, again, we have these things called elections.
0: Well, that is how this nation is set up.
2: Well, obviously,
0: we are not a monarchy. We are not a theocracy. We are not a dictatorship. We have a representative republic. And the only way to get those representatives is through the democratic means of voting. That's the only way to do it. Now, if you want complete anarchy and you want an excuse for the absolute insane people to start, you know, just randomly shooting at each other, then go ahead, declare martial law, suspend voting, start taking away rights that are enshrined in the Constitution. And stop allowing people, even if you think it's wrong, stop allowing people to make their own decisions on who they want leading or who they want to be their representatives. That's the way you start a war.
2: Well, that's the way the Civil War worked.
0: Yeah, it sure did. Learned a big lesson there, didn't we?
2: And, you know,

0: But still, once again, it's not a democracy, it's a republic.
1: Well, not once
0: in the Constitution you see the word democracy.
1: The party that wins gets all the power.
0: Yeah. And George Washington, George Washington, in his farewell address, warned against a two-party system.
1: Well, yeah. The handwriting was on the wall then. He was a pretty smart guy.
0: Yeah, he was a pretty smart guy. But did we listen? No, we didn't. So now we have, in today's modern parlance, we have the Democrats and the Republicans. And then, of course, we have a whole host of different parties with varying amounts of power. We've got the Green Party. We've got the Communist Party of America. We've got the Libertarian Party, which is not even close to being libertarian. It's more close to being anarchist. And we've got, several other niche parties. But still, we elect our representatives by democratic means. That is how it's enshrined in the Constitution. That's how states have set it up. And just to suspend elections and have a president, I don't care what president it is, say, you aren't smart enough to pick your leaders, so we're going into martial law. So what do you do then?
1: I agree.
0: What do you do then? What does he do then?
1: That's what I've been proposing.
0: I know. What do you do after? What does the president do after he declares martial law and suspends the Constitution? What happens after that?
1: He decides which portions of the Constitution he's going to allow to be enforced and which portions are not.
0: No, I guarantee you he will be impeached within about 35 seconds by both parties. And it'll be unanimous and he'll be removed from power.
1: Well, either he'll be in pieces or he'll be removed from power.
0: He will be impeached and removed from power.
1: Well, that's the impeachment process is a constitutional process.
0: Correct.
1: There will be the only parts of the Constitution that he has
0: no authority to suspend Congress.
1: He can if he declares martial law.
0: He can declare martial law, but he still can't suspend Congress.
1: Sure, you can.
0: No, equality.
1: He makes all the rules.
0: All right. Well, I'm not going to argue about this anymore because it's a silly argument. Anyway, thanks for the call.
1: Thank you.
0: Mm-hmm. Bye-bye.
1: Bye-bye.
0: 855-586-9134. Good gosh almighty. Oh, I need to find some Jesus real quick. It is the Mr. Rob Hanson Radio Program. We'll be back after top of the hour. K2X News. Or, back after these messages. Holy cow.

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0: And welcome back. 855-586-9134 is the number you want to join in the conversation. Hi, Henry. How
1: what
0: you doing?
1: Good. What are you laughing at? What did I do?
0: Getting ready to put you on the spot.
1: Okay. Well, we'll do it at the top of the hour.
0: No, we're doing it right now.
1: I've got longer than 5 minutes to go.
0: Well, I understand that, but I'm going to put you on the spot right now. It has nothing to do with all that humongous amount of paperwork you brought in. Okay, but so do you agree with Kenny that President Trump should declare martial law, suspend the Constitution, and essentially, you know, become a dictator?
1: No.
0: I think you do. I think you do agree with it.
1: No.
0: Why not?
1: You're an idiot if you think I think that. You're an idiot. Who are you? Why are you talking to me that way? Click.
0: No, Kenny, I'm not ragging on you. I can't agree with that for several reasons. And, you know,
1: we have the three branches of government for a reason.
0: We do. And, you know, let's use South Korea as an example.
1: Oh, what about North Korea?
0: No, North Korea is a complete dictatorship.
1: Yes.
0: But South Korea as an example, they have a constitution. Mm-hmm. It's not ours. And it's theirs, internally theirs. And their president a few years ago, if you remember, tried to declare martial law and mm-hmm. suspend the constitution. Mm-hmm. Their parliament revolted and ended up removing him from office. They tried to jail him. I don't know if they did or not.
1: I didn't really follow that.
0: Once it was over, it was over.
1: Right, right.
0: But
1: they
0: removed him quick.
1: Yeah, they did. They did. That was quick. And we don't need any of that kind of stuff here. It's, you know, that's so wrong. Martial law is so much more than what people think it is.
0: Well, it is. And the thing is, martial law has been reserved for acts of rebellion in certain areas.
1: Well, yeah, and look at what's his name in Ukraine. You know, he's not a duly elected president there.
0: No, he's not. Not anymore. Once he suspended elections.
1: Correct. He's not duly
0: elected. For the duration.
1: Right.
0: Yeah.
1: Right. Keep the three forms of government we have, and
0: three branches.
1: Three branches of government.
0: Three pillars of government.
1: Three forms. Three branches. Yeah, yeah. Whatever. Plus the city council I'm on.
0: plus the city council you're on. KTOX, you're on the air.
2: Yeah, I agree with Kenny. He, for the most part, even if he is drunk again.
1: Kenny don't drink.
2: Just kidding, Kenny. Don't beat me up.
1: He's on his way over to your house right now.
0: Yeah, he is.
2: He's coming up the driveway.
0: Yeah, there you go, man. All right.
1: He's gonna play all that music and keep you awake all night.
0: Yeah, there you go.
2: That damn Kenny playing that jug band music all night long, man, really...
0: Hey, now.
2: Really disturbing.
1: Kenny's in a punk rock band, man.
0: He is.
1: Yeah, he's a punk rock.
0: He's a punk rocker.
2: The Psycho Billy, I think.
0: Yep.
1: Yeah, he's the lead singer.
2: Yeah. So,
0: all right.
2: Yeah. No, so anyway, but it doesn't have to be, you know, flat out the guns on every corner, martial law. It doesn't have to be martial law, but I agree with the spirit. And if the accusations of what our government has been doing on 1,000 different counts does not equal rebellion, I don't know what does. No. I mean, it's coming right down to literally murdering its citizens.
0: Yeah. Well, I understand that, but I've got 10 seconds and I've got to go. But,
2: okay. Well, when you have done what the government has done, mass murder, martial law is not off the table.
0: There you go. All right. Thanks for the call.
1: Thanks, David.
0: It is the Miss Rob Hassel radio program. Haven't heard from him for a while.
1: No.
0: No. Anyway, we'll be back. K2X Needles.

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2: Breaking news at Town Hall. I'm Bob Agnew in Washington. It's an historic trend that the party that controls the White House tends to lose seats in the midterm election. But Republican National Committee Chairman Joe Gruter says the GOP may buck that trend in November. He says redistricting should help the GOP in the midterms.
3: When you combine that with our candidates that we've recruited, and with you're exactly right, we're sitting on about $120 million. The Democrats have minus four. They've been raising the money. They just spend it. And it's a, and we've, like I said, we've been moving forward with and executing the plan that we laid out. And I think that we're in great shape.
2: Senate Majority Leader John Thune says the GOP is doing a good job getting Donald Trump's appointees to be approved.
4: We're way ahead of where we were, where he was in his first term, because of the changes we made. And that's an executive calendar issue. And again, something that constitutionally the Senate is responsible for. And another reason why you want to have a majority in the Senate, especially in Trump's the last 2 years of his term.
2: Senator Thune made his comments in an interview this week with the Salem Radio Network. President Trump says U.S. military has killed an Islamic State terrorist group leader in Nigeria. We get an update on that from correspondent Bernie Bennett.
5: The president announced Friday evening that the U.S. and Nigerian military forces had killed Abu Bilal al-Manuki, a leader of the Islamic State group, in a, quote, meticulously planned and very complex mission. Mr. Trump described al-Manuki as the Islamic State's second-in-command globally and the most active terrorist in the world. Mr. Trump wrote on Truth Social, quote, "With his removal, ISIS's global operation is greatly diminished. He will no longer terrorize the people of Africa or help plan operations to target Americans." Bernie Bennett, Washington.
2: Both Amazon and Walmart are upping their game when it comes to deliveries to rural areas. Analysts say there's an untapped market of about $1 trillion a year if they can only sell more products and deliver them. More from townhall.com.
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11: 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Clear sky and 76 degrees on Route 66 in Needles, and good morning to listeners in Oatman. Currently clear sky and 69 degrees for you. Getting down to 74 overnight tonight, Sunday's high will be in the lower 90s, sky is clear. Temperatures in the mid-80s on Monday. That's your K-Talks Tri-State Weather. 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

0: And welcome back. 855-586-9134. So, Henry, you brought me a Christmas present.
1: I brought you a Christmas present. Yes.
0: Or something.
1: The agenda for the city of Needles.
0: Oh, my God.
1: California. I mean, California.
0: That is so thoughtless of you.
1: California-stein, okay.
0: Oh, my gosh. Anyway, 855-586-9134. So, yeah. So what on there is glaringly stupid? besides starting at the top where it Needles. City of Needles, California.
1: We had at the very beginning. We had of course executive session, which was real estate dealings and stuff. That's why they go to the executive session.
0: Mm-hmm.
1: And then we had the food truck process. What a pain in the...
0: Okay, now what do you mean the food truck process? Oh, my goodness gracious.
1: Both
0: okay.
1: sides. Front and back.
0: Oh, my gosh. Okay.
1: All the regulations for food truck vendors. The mobile food truck vendor process and permit guidance. Planning presentation regarding newly developed informational handouts intended to clarify the City of Needles and the County of San Bernardino Environmental Health Services permitting process for mobile food vendors.
0: Step one.
1: Yeah.
0: Get required permits. Before operating Needles, you must have San Bernardino County Health Permit, City of Needles Business License, City of Needles Zoning Permit, which is a $155 fee.
1: Mm-hmm.
0: Step two, where can I operate? You will be operating commercial or mixed use area, C1, C2, C3, CCR, or P zones? No. You may not operate. Yes. Are you operating in a prohibited location? Will you be operating at any of the prohibited locations? We don't know what the prohibited locations are.
1: Correct.
0: Yes. You may not operate in this location on city property without approval, within 10 feet of a business entrance without permission, within 25 feet of an intersection or bus stop, within 300 feet of school, 7 a.m. to 5 p.m. on school days. Let's assume no. I'm going to a vacant lot far away from everybody.
1: Pretty much. You know, the city regulations, I think, are ridiculous. The county, of course, we got to abide by the county
0: will,
1: and the state.
0: Will you operate during allowed hours? That, by the way, this is step four.
1: Yeah.
0: Operation is allowed from 8 a.m. to 10 p.m. only. You may not operate outside of 8 a.m. to 10 p.m. In other words, you can't have a breakfast truck. Amplified music or excessive noise, selling from the street or traffic side, selling alcohol, cannabis, tobacco, or adult materials. Well, doggone it.
1: I'm not going there.
0: But let's assume that, yes, you're going to limit yourself to 8 a.m. to 10 p.m. only. Will you maintain safety and access? Doesn't give you a no option here. Will not block pedestrian or vehicle traffic. Will not block emergency access. Will follow all parking laws and regulations. That's step five.
1: Yeah.
0: Step six, will you meet sanitation rules within 200 feet of a restroom if operating for more than 1 hour? Provide hand sanitizer for customers. Provide trash cans, a minimum of 30 gallons. Glad they clarified that. You know, clean up within 100 feet of your location. Dispose of grease and wastewater properly. Sure, why not? Will you have required equipment and insurance? Fire suppression system, if cooking. A Class K fire extinguisher. That would be part of the fire suppression. Liability insurance. $1 million per occurrence or $2 million aggregate. Will you follow other requirements? Operate from a approved commissary.
1: There is no approved commissary in Needles, California.
0: Carry all permits with you at all times. Comply with all state, county, and city laws.
1: What step are we on?
0: Oh, that was step 8.
1: And that's all we got. It's
0: not, yeah, it's not, and if you answered yes to step 5 through 8, well, you're good to go.
1: Yeah, and that's it's, this is not Alcoholics Anonymous. It's an 8-step program.
0: It's an 8-step program. Now, you may operate your mobile food business in the city of Needles as long as you continue to comply with all requirements.
1: The consensus of the city council was this is too much stuff to deal with. This is way too complicated for people to deal with. They're just going to say, give us a middle finger and go do something in Bullhead. Or yeah, go do something across the river.
0: Yeah, I was thinking of the charity event that we're having this October.
1: Mm-hmm.
0: The second annual world famous Needles Chili Cook-Off.
1: Mm-hmm. It's a pain in the butt.
0: This would kill it.
1: It's a pain in the butt.
0: This would absolutely kill it, because we're operating definitely within 10 feet of everybody.
1: Right.
0: And it's a charity event to sponsor what? Oh, feeding people in Needles? Oh. So what was the determination of this? Was it voted down or was it sent back to committee?
1: There was no vote on it. It was information only.
0: No.
1: This is for information only. And the one that says the fees are very confusing on there. It says fees on there, but the fees are very confusing. When we had the farmer's market here, they said, oh, it's a $30 fee. Then all of a sudden they get to the place, oh, it's a $155 fee.
0: Yeah.
1: And so, you know, the city's bait and switch, and that's what they did. And we said everything should be on there in print, the amount of money, and for the people to say no.
0: Okay. The backside is the San Bernardino County Guide, which is very much simplified.
1: Right.
0: And fairly easy to understand. Is your unit fully enclosed? Food truck, trailer, cooking equipment, and hand washing sink? No. Will there be two or more vendors at the location? No, only one. You need a TFF permit. There you go. Or yes. How many food vendors will be operating the same event? Only one. Do you have a permit? No, you need a permit. Two or more. Event organization EO report. Permit required. That's it. Or yes, you need a MFF permit. No additional permits required. You may operate on private property with owner approval. That's it. That's it.
1: And then Needles, the other side you read was Needles. All the rules that Needles has to put up with. Why do we need so many rules? That's utterly ridiculous.
0: Because you have the mean girls.
1: No, they're the one. She's the one that said, it's out of order. No, everybody on council said this was not good.
0: Okay,
1: it needs to be simplified, a lot more simplified than what it is for the city of Needles.
0: Well, you know, the city of Needles. If you meet or match San Bernardino County's
1: guide,
0: let's
1: just do that. Yeah, let's just do San Bernardino County. The heck with the city.
0: You'll be fine.
1: Yes. Yeah, and the city manager says, well, why? Because we talk about waiving some fees. If it's $155 for someone to come and set up a food truck, why do they want to come? They don't. They're on a limited profit margin anyway.
0: Yeah.
1: So,
0: why would they want to go? Well, because we have to make sure that they're in compliance. You know, we got to pay our people. Your people are already getting paid.
1: We mentioned that to the city manager. City manager says, "Well, we can't just let everybody that's a for-profit business come in here and not give us a part of it."
0: That's what taxes are for.
1: Yeah, I know. I mean,
0: seriously, that's what sales taxes are for.
1: By the way, it all went bad with city council. We said it's way overcomplicated. Too much BS.
0: Good.
1: Yeah.
0: I can't believe you. And guys
1: that was including the Mean Girls Club.
0: Included the Mean Girls Club too. Huh?
1: Yeah. Mm. And then with that we after that we had a Chamber of Commerce update. on their new hours and their new days.
0: Mm-hmm.
1: So they
0: how's that working out for them?
1: Well, they said they have about 4.5 people that come in every day for
0: 4.5 people
1: for tourism.
0: Wow!
1: And that's what we pay them for. We pay them
0: for 4.5 people.
1: Yeah.
0: What do you got?
1: We pay them like
0: one midget coming in.
1: We pay. I know. We pay them like I think it's like $2,000 a month to run that place. And I'm saying that's too much for the hours
0: for 4.5 people.
1: Yeah,
0: they can't even drag in the other half of the person.
1: No, they can't. Only half of them comes in.
0: What do they do? Just open the door, look around, and stick their head in or half their body and go, "Is this needles?" Yeah, thank you.
1: Question it. No one even questions the Chamber of Commerce. We don't pay for. Okay. They're combined with the tourism,
0: mm-hmm.
1: the tourist center, and that's what we pay for. And I see more work they do in the Chamber of Commerce business than we pay for. They're open the hours 5 hours a day, which we pay for, and that's the hours they're open, and they do all their work in that time, and we get no tourism out of it. I think it's a waste of money and a waste of time. That's my opinion.
0: You darn good racket.
1: Now we had we also had a consent calendar, which was normal.
0: The consent agenda,
1: and this is normal. There's one item on there, and then they went down further. The one item was authorized a Second Amendment to the joint use of poles between the City of Needles and Fort Mojave Indian Tribe telecommunications for 7 new connections along Broadway.
0: Okay.
1: And the reason why we do that is they're doing all underground. And they're in an area where it's very sensitive for them to go underground.
0: Uh-huh.
1: So they're going to use the poles above, and they're going to pay us for it. There's a per-year use on it.
0: Okay.
1: And then we went to the next consent, which is approve the warrants and the minutes from the last meeting a grant for the to authorize the mayor to sign the grant letter for the bike pass and all that kind of stuff that we're possibly going to get, and we dissolved the Cemetery Advisory Commission because there is nobody that wants to get on that commission. For the last year, we've had 0. Now, if anybody,
0: it's a pretty dead job.
1: It's a dead issue. Yeah. It was a pretty slow job.
0: Well, people are just dying to get into it, aren't they?
1: They are. Yeah. Now that doesn't mean it's completely gone forever. That means if a commission wants to get together and start something up, of course,
0: mm-hmm.
1: yeah, they can come back and do it. So that's on that right there. And let me see. Our city treasurer is now making $550 per month. By law, the city has to have a treasurer. And the treasurer just comes in like two days a week, 2 days a month, something mm-hmm. like that. But we have to have a treasurer. Another one was authorize the mayor to sign a letter of opposition for Senate Bill. You can look this up. Senate Bill 1414 regarding county redistricting governance. And when that come up, someone in the audience stepped up and says, "I want that pulled. I want that pulled." Well, it says right on here that that the city council may pull an item from the consent calendar for discussion.
0: Right.
1: It doesn't say. Or it says a member of the public may address the city council on matters on the consent, and she did. She got up and said that, and she said right away that you Democrats that are up there, you Ellen, you're a Democrat. Why are you going to vote on this? And so what really disappointed me is they're looking through their paperwork and digging through the paperwork and reading what the bill was. Oh, my gosh, you got to know what the bill is when you go in there into city council. This is a whole pack that you got to read. You got to read this whole thing. If you're not reading this whole thing, Well, I didn't have time for it. Get your butt off of council. Let someone else in there that wants to do the job. Okay, so that's my opinion on that one. okay, now what we did is, because we discussed this before, we waived the reading and adoption of the ordinance for trucks over 26,000 pounds. Now this is to make it into law now. So now we vote. That was in the consent agenda because we'd already gone through that before. I talked about that before.
0: Mm-hmm.
1: And so now we did that, a second read and adopt. So we adopted it, and it's got a 30-day grace period right now. So 30-day grace. Are you up on that 14-14?
0: Sure.
1: Okay. Or do you even look it up?
0: I don't care.
1: Okay, I don't either.
0: Sorry. Honestly, I but okay.
1: Now the it's redistricting, you know, and we were opposing it because that's what, you know, who's doing.
0: Right.
1: Waive the reading. Okay, this is for the municipal code of establishing the cash rounding policy. That's the pennies. That's the penny issue. So last time I talked about it, now it's going second read and adopt. We always have to do that. We always have to do a consensus, find out if this is what we want. For information only was last time. This time it's to adopt.
0: And that's on cash payments only.
1: That's all payments. Yeah, it's cash, yeah. Yeah, cash payments. And what it is, if it's 2 cents, then they're going to round it down. If it's 3 cents, they're going to round it up. And then add that leftover to the next bill. So there's no giving away of nothing. Yeah, I thought it was kind of stupid. I think it should be just like I said, and no adding it to the next bill or subtracting it for the next bill. So whatever,
0: just round if it has pennies in it, round it down all the way to the nearest dollar. Round it down to the nearest dollar.
1: To the nearest nickel.
0: No, to the nearest dollar. Just round it down to the nearest dollar and get rid of all the loose change altogether.
1: Oh no, we got to pay for those high paying employees in there.
0: Okay.
1: Okay, and then the other one. This comes up every summer. Consider canceling June 28th and August 25th regular council meetings.
0: Mm-hmm.
1: So we have just two. I mean, one council meeting instead of two per month. And also the next item, we rejected the bid for the animal control restroom, which the animal control is out of compliance. To have a building that has no restrooms for the employees is against the law. So we rejected the bid because it was like a $300,000 bid for the bathroom.
0: Oh, in animal shelter?
1: Yeah. That was a whole lot of money. That was utterly, you could build a whole building for that.
0: Nearly, yeah.
1: Yeah. So we rejected that. We put it out to bid again.
0: $300,000?
1: Yeah, like $350,000, something like that. It was really high. Yeah.
0: Good grief, over $250,000.
1: Oh, yeah.
0: For a restroom?
1: A third of a million. A third of a million, yeah. Yeah. Okay, now there's another one was... for the 19th hole bar and grill,
0: uh-huh.
1: You know where that's at.
0: Yeah.
1: It's completely remodeled.
0: Is it really?
1: Completely.
0: Nice.
1: From ground up. Yeah, we paid the city paid $500,000 to completely gut that place and make it new. And we had a signed contract that they're going to lease it from us. So, why we did that, I don't know. But anyway, what it was is they did a paving out there in front of it, and because of the paving and lined up to the handicap ramp, it didn't match up. So they had to increase the project by $4,600 to make it ADA compliant.
0: Okay.
1: And I agreed on that one. Anything ADA compliant, we got to be ADA compliant. And appoint a council member, the next one, appoint a council member to serve as alternative for San Bernardino Regional Housing Trust in the event the delegate is unable to attend. So you know, I don't really do any of those anymore because I'm more interested in doing something local in town.
0: You are. We got to take a break.
1: Let's take a break, and I'll come back.
0: Because I went long.
1: I only got a couple more items.
0: I was hoping you'd
1: wind it up.
0: Well, breeze through it quicker, but
1: no, there was a little bit of stuff.
0: But I took up a great margin that time talking about nonsense with the food trucks.
1: Yeah, I just got two more items, and then I'll say what my request for.
0: All right, it is the Mr. Rob Hanson Radio Program. Back after top of the hour. Well, I wanted it to be top of the hour because that'd be the end of the show. But no, after these messages, K2X Needles.

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0: And welcome back. 855-586-9134. Oh, too long of a leader.
1: Wow, we just don't get fooled again.
0: Yeah, well, it's not that song.
1: It is to me.
0: It's always that to you.
1: Yep.
0: It's Bob O'Reilly. The Who. Oh, man. Anyway, 855-586-9134. Welcome back.
1: I'll finish this up real quick.
0: Okay, sounds like a plan to me.
1: The last two, the second to the last, is approve a change order for public works of building a manifold project. And what we do on all these, all our roads.
0: Building a manifold.
1: Yes, the manifold is for the roads that we repave.
0: Uh-huh.
1: We get in there and do all the plumbing and put a manifold on there. What's the manifold? We shut it off, and it doesn't shut everybody's water off. It's putting in new piping and new everything. That comes to the amount of $196,000.
0: So all these roads you fixed, you're going to dig up and break?
1: No, we have them on there underneath each one now.
0: Okay, gotcha.
1: Yeah, it's being done as we're rebuilding the roads.
0: And it's
1: from a different fund that we're taking that from. And you know, and then the last one was staff update regarding the lattice and paint proposals for the administration building and facade awning project.
0: You talked about that briefly yesterday.
1: I did.
0: And they found somebody to do it much
1: Our bid was $51,000, and they didn't put in the new bid, but they told us what the new bid was. And it was less than $15,000, so we accepted that. And with that, I'm gonna go to my council requests.
0: Okay.
1: And my council requests are what I do in the city is I go to the residents of the city every week, and I talk to them at least once a week. Sometimes during the week too, I talk to them and get all this down.
0: Right.
1: So. There was someone that complained on J Street. Coronado between J Street and Parkway. There's a light out, street light, and then on Coronado between J Street and Aaron. So the street lights were out. I mentioned that 2 weeks ago in council meeting, and I reiterated that we need to listen and we need to do a little bit better. And also, there's another reason I said that.
0: Mm-hmm.
1: One of the other residents said we all need to do better. That was their only comment. We all need to do better. All of us, council, city manager.
0: I think I've said that.
1: Yeah.
0: A few dozen times.
1: Right.
0: You all need to do better.
1: Right. And then this one came from a person that I sat there and questioned her, this next one. I questioned her. I go, I'm listening to you right now. And she said, no one ever listens and no one cares about us. And the first thing I ask her, are you a registered voter? Do you vote? Yes. I go, okay, great, great. You're part of the solution then. Okay, now when you see people that you don't like and don't come to you, don't vote for them. Now, what do you want in this city? We want a grocery store. We want a grocery store too. Now, Wayne Colburn is in the process of putting together a co-op.
0: Mm-hmm.
1: So that's, she goes, yeah, I did see that. So I says, that is all privately. And the city itself cannot build a grocery store. They cannot. We're not in the business to do business.
0: New York is doing it.
1: New York's communist.
0: New York is doing it. They're putting in a free grocery store.
1: I would absolutely love that. Now, see what the problem is in the past, our city council in the past.
0: Uh-huh.
1: We could have had a Walmart here, grocery store, the Walmart grocery store, not the whole Walmart, but the right. Walmart grocery store. We could have had one here. They came here and proposed it, and two people on the council worked for Bash's when Bash's was here.
0: Right, and they killed it.
1: They said, no, we're going to lose our jobs then if you do that. It's like, oh, my gosh. Yeah, they killed it. That same thing happened to Home Depot and so on.
0: The thing is, the competition between the two stores would have been awesome.
1: Oh, yeah, absolutely.
0: Bash's would still be here.
1: It probably would be. And Walmart would definitely still be here.
0: Mm-hmm.
1: And the last couple...
0: Or turned into a FEMA camp. I know. I shouldn't say those things. No, old Walmarts do not get turned into FEMA camps.
1: They don't?
0: No, they don't.
1: Oh, okay. Now, there was another person that praised about the elementary school and said they have their child in it, and it was absolutely wonderful. Wonderful education here, which this county of San Bernardino does have excellent excellent resources for good education. That's one thing I can say about California. They have the money for the education. And the dance tracks here in our town, this is another item that someone brought up. The dance track is where it teaches the kids dance. And my granddaughters went through the dance track, and my granddaughter got a scholarship from University of California, San Bernardino for dance. So it does do good for kids. And then the boat water rescue, they talked about where people are drowning in the water to make it all be aware of that. And that was pretty much our council meeting. Now, if you want to come to our council meeting, except for the two that we postponed, every council meeting's at the second Tuesday and the fourth Tuesday of every month at 6:00.
0: Oh, that's right. You're on summer hours now, aren't you?
1: And it's always been like that. Now, our second one is going to be postponed July and August.
0: Right.
1: So, you know, keep an eye out for us. Look us up on YouTube. It's on YouTube. We have someone that actually puts it up on there now. So it's on there. It's on there pretty good. And if you have any questions, call the city or call me directly. You can call the city and get my phone number. They have authorization to hand it out, or you can get on the website. My phone number will be on the website. And I will answer your questions as much as I can. If not, I will get you an answer.
0: Well, there you go.
1: And that's all I have. That's my report.
0: Well, thank you very much. I appreciate that. Holy cow. That's, well, good. You know, I'm concerned about this food truck
1: thing. I am too.
0: Because you know that the city management's going to come back with something ridiculous.
1: We've been dealing with this before I was on council.
0: Wow.
1: I remember for at least, because I've been going to that council meeting for eight, 9 years now straight.
0: Yeah.
1: And I've been going to it since 2002 when I bought my houses here. So almost 25 years I've been going to council meetings here. And they've had a problem with the food trucks for as long as I can remember because of too many regulations.
0: Welcome to California.
1: Well, it's a lot of city regulations, which is really bad.
0: Welcome to California.
1: Welcome to Needles.
0: We'll be right back. K2X Needles.

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0: That's an oldie.
1: Oh yeah. You'll get to hear the full song coming up this Saturday, because that is in the top 40 of 1973.
0: Where are you playing that from? On the, over here on this computer?
1: Yes.
0: Okay.
1: Yeah.
0: So I didn't think that was on the.
1: Why would you like that? Would you like me to put it in?
0: You don't have to.
1: Oh, that was a question. If you want it, I'll see what I can do here at some point in time.
0: Yes.
1: Okay, I'll see what I can do. Anyway, welcome back to the program, 855-586-9134. That's a happy song.
0: Mm-hmm.
1: That's a happy song. Yeah, this coming up this Saturday, of course, from 3 to 6 p.m., we'll do the top 40 for 1973.
0: Woo-hoo.
1: You bet. You know, we'll go through all 40 songs. Whoo. You know... I didn't take into consideration some things when I started doing this. Casey Kasem, when he did his top 40 every week, had 4 hours to do the top 40, which allowed him to do a lot of other things. You know, have guest interviews, long distance dedications. You remember the long distance dedication?
0: No, I don't. But
1: he had the long distance dedication. Mm-hmm. Portion of it, you know, he'd randomly pick out a letter or something.
0: In order
1: like that.
0: To that, you would have to skip some songs.
1: Yeah, believe me. And, you know, there are a couple of weeks where I had to.
0: Or you could go maybe an extra hour?
1: No, I can't, because if I attempted to go into Beyond the Grave with Art Bell.
0: Art Bell, yeah.
1: Or, you know, I wouldn't. People would riot. You would see people out here with signs.
0: Well, that's the Chemtrail King.
1: I

0: no. Like I said, but no, if I tried to take an hour out of that, people would riot.
1: Yeah, I kind of like our
0: party. I would have to move it to Saturday or some other day or Sunday or
1: No, you ain't doing it near my show. No, I would protest.
0: Thunder would back me up.
1: This is true.
0: Thunder would
1: I'll bring Dylan.
0: Oh, you bring Dylan. Dylan would probably back me up too if I
1: Dylan you know. Actually likes you.
0: Yeah. He really does.
1: Yeah.
0: You know, I had Tuesdays is usually my mental health day. Mm-hmm. Of course, the night, and I have a show that night to do as well. Now, I didn't do it this Tuesday mm-hmm. because I also ended up having to drive a couple of 100 miles round trip.
1: Oh, you had to take Megan.
0: Yeah, I had to take Megan there and back, and you know, so it was a long day.
1: Did you forget about the Amtrak?
0: No, I didn't take her there. I didn't take her to... I ended up having to go to Kingman.
1: Gotcha.
0: And then come back here and then drive south on my own for about 50 miles.
1: Oh, gotcha.
0: And then come back, and by the time I was... I'm done.
1: Yeah.
0: I'm done. I am really, truly, completely done.
1: Yeah, I would have took it over for you, but...
0: You had to counsel me. Well, I asked you about it.
1: Right, you did.
0: I said, no, I can't do it. I can't do it. And it's like, holy cow. But my counselor, she's awesome.
1: That's good.
0: And
1: that's always good. That's important.
0: Well, you know, it is. But she has a dog that she brings in with her.
1: Nice.
0: It's some Japanese bear fighting dog or bear hunting dog.
1: Oh, yeah.
0: Begins with an A.
1: Yeah, not Akita, but...
0: Yeah, something Akita? Like that. Something like
1: the one with a curly tail.
0: Yes.
1: Yeah, Akita.
0: Looks like a husky, but it's not.
1: Akita.
0: Yeah.
1: Yeah.
0: And that dog loves me.
1: Oh, of course.
0: No, that dog absolutely loves me. I mean...
1: Akita. Yeah, I'll show you what it looks like.
0: Yeah, well, I'm sure that's what it is. Yeah.
1: Yeah,
0: just like that. Anyway, it's a Japanese bear hunting dog or something like that. I don't know. Anyway, but no, that dog wouldn't let me leave.
1: Yeah, they're pretty neat dogs.
0: Went to the front door, jumped up on me, and pushed me back.
1: Oh,
0: you are not. Your time isn't up yet. Until I say it's up.
1: And they're pretty stout dogs.
0: Well, this one's still somewhat a puppy, but man, I'll tell you what, very sweet dog.
1: Yeah.
0: Just absolutely had no issues with that putty dog.
1: Yeah, they do kind of got a bear face, a bear looking face.
0: Yeah.
1: And it's really kind of neat when their tail that curls. Their tail that curls like that. They are good looking dogs.
0: Yeah. Yeah, they are. They're great looking dogs.
1: Yeah. Especially as a puppy. Oh my gosh. Yeah, there's the puppy.
0: The fierce looking.
1: Yeah. Oh, by the way, mm-hmm. Speaking of dogs, Dylan went in for his shots last Friday, and he weighed in at 101 pounds. That is huge for a Malinois, and he's solid too.
0: Yeah.
1: He's solid. The vet said he had about 6 pounds overweight because he came in last time at 95 pounds. But he's solid. Dylan has...
0: Yeah, the vet said the same thing about my daughter's cat.
1: It was overweight?
0: Yeah.
1: Yeah.
0: My daughter went...
1: Which vet did you go to?
0: One in Kingman.
1: That's oh, okay.
0: Where gotcha. We had to go.
1: Gotcha.
0: Was not a pleasant trip.
1: Gotcha.
0: It was not a pleasant trip.
1: I'll just say, so what? So am I. I share my food with my dog and cat. Speaking of dog and cat food, I found another place to get the juicing carrots. Smart and Final.
0: Okay, well, see, there you
1: go. Yeah, they're a little bit more money, but $10.49 for a 25-pound bag is fine. That's fine. I'm good with that. I mean, here I'm buying regular carrots for, $4.99 for a 5-pound bag?
0: Mm-hmm.
1: And I can get 25 pounds for 1049?
0: Yeah.
1: I'm good with that.
0: Yeah. Well,
1: they're juicing their odd sizes. And you know what? Dogs don't care if they're odd sizes. They actually like the odd sizes because they're usually big chunks. And they last longer in the fridge.
0: You know, I've never fed a dog a carrot.
1: They love them.
0: No, this is you are the first person. And I've seen you, you know, give your dogs carrots, mm-hmm. and they tear into them.
1: Yes.
0: You are the first person I've ever seen that feeds their dogs carrots.
1: Yeah, yeah. All my shepherds ate carrots. Now, my mating pair that I had didn't eat carrots. And they would just shrug them off, but they'd eat the Normandy mix, the cauliflower, broccoli, and carrots. They'd eat it frozen.
0: Mm.
1: But if I give them a raw carrot, they'd never eat it until I had a litter of puppies and kept one. And that puppy ate carrots like crazy. The other two start eating them. They go, oh, crap, these are good.
0: Root vegetable? I don't know.
1: Yeah, and it's good for them to chew on. It keeps them busy. It keeps them lean because they want dogs, a lot of dogs, pups, especially puppies, they want food all the time. And it gives them a snack, and they enjoy the heck out of it.
0: Wow.
1: And mine go through 25 pounds of carrots in about 10 days.
0: So, Governor Nuisance, his former chief of staff has pled guilty to wire fraud charges.
1: Mm.
0: Oh, man.
1: He took the fall for his boss.
0: Yeah, probably. Pleaded guilty to 3 felony charges in a public corruption probe in a case involving Democrat gubernatorial candidate Xavier Becerra?
1: Mm-hmm.
0: He's currently running for California governor. He's the definition of the California swamp.
1: Well, you can't run for office if you
0: got. Yeah. Anyway, he previously served as California Attorney General and in the Biden administration as the Secretary of Health and Human Services.
1: Hmm.
0: Last November, feds charged Dana Williamson and another co-conspirator with 23 counts of obstruction of justice, false statements, and bank and wire fraud on Wednesday, according to the indictment. Williamson, who left the governor's office in December 2024, is named along with Greg Campbell, Sean McCluskey, and 2 others on a conspiracy to commit wire fraud and bank fraud.
1: Now, is this state? It's got bank fraud. It's got to be federal.
0: Yeah.
1: It's got to be federal charges. Because state charges, the governor can pardon.
0: There are 23 counts in total. 18 yep. bank and wire fraud charges each carry a maximum of 20 years in prison and up to $250,000 in fines.
1: Each
0: yeah.
1: charge, yeah. Yeah, I read about that. It's yeah, if it would have been state charges, there would have been a deal going on for a pardon.
0: Yeah.
1: But federal...
0: U.S. Attorney's Office in the Eastern District of California. According to court documents between February 2022... and September 2024, Williamson conspired with others to divert approximately $225,000 of funds from dormant political campaigns to an associate's personal use. Collectively, they funneled the money through various business entities and disguised it as pay for what was in reality a no-show job.
1: Mm-hmm. Well, Rob, thanks for having me in and doing that report.
0: Oh, you're welcome.
1: I have talked to many residents of this city.
0: Fine city.
1: Let them know that I'm going to do a report on it, usually Wednesday. This is Thursday.
0: Well, I know. Well, you forgot yesterday because, you're not retarded.
1: I am.
0: <You're> retarded. It is the Miss Rob Hansen radio program. We'll see you tomorrow. Oh. Go out there and make the world a better place. And do me a favor. Go get your ham radio license. K2X Needles.

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2: Breaking news at Town Hall. I'm Bob Agnew in Washington. Republicans hoping to flip the script on Democrats in November and show that the party that controls the White House does not have to lose seats in the midterm elections. RNC Chairman Joe Gruter.
3: I think 17 states we've deployed people already, and those are obviously where the targeted races are and some of the more competitive seats.
2: Gruters believe Republicans have a secret weapon heading into those midterms.
3: We focus on winning. We have a plan. We're executing the plan. Oh, and by the way, we have the most, you know, popular, most successful president ever in Donald J. Trump in his ability to bring out these low propensity voters and his willingness to barnstorm the country.
2: As RNC Chairman Joe Gruters, who spoke this week with the Liberal Radio Network. Senate Majority Leader John Thune believes confirming President Trump's executive nominees is a big job in the Senate and one of the top reasons why Republicans need to hold on to that majority.
4: We're still going to have judges coming through. We're still going to have executive branch nominees coming through. And the Senate is the place where those get confirmed.
2: Iran's foreign minister says lack of trust remains the biggest obstacle in negotiations to end the war with the U.S. President Trump earlier this week dismissed Iran's latest formal proposal as, in his words, garbage. The president still demanding a major rollback of Iran's nuclear activities. Ken Lorman has more on the U.S. effort to keep track of Iran's nuclear progress.
5: President Trump says the U.S. is closely monitoring Iran's nuclear material, highlighting Space Force surveillance that can identify individuals approaching storage in real time. He called securing that material a top priority and warned of decisive military action if Iranian forces try to access it. He is urging Tehran to comply with nuclear agreements.
2: That is Ken Lorman reporting. More from Town Hall.
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12: 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Clear sky and 76 degrees on Route 66 in Needles, and good morning to listeners in Oatman. Currently clear sky and 69 degrees for you. Getting down to 74 overnight tonight, Sunday's high will be in the lower 90s, sky is clear. Temperatures in the mid-80s on Monday. That's your KTALKS Tri-State Weather. 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

0: All right, good morning. As you can tell by the music, we're going to be talking about World Cup soccer. No, we're not. We're going to be talking NFL. This is Double Overtime with Mike and Nick on this Saturday, which I wore a sweater. It's 83 degrees. We're broadcasting on KTOX 1340 AM, 92.9 FM in Needles, California. And I'm streaming on Rumble, as always. And let's bring in my partner in crime, Nick Alias.
1: Good morning. Good morning. How's it going?
0: 83 degrees, so that's a good morning.
1: A good morning. Well, I was up early. I'm out here at the First Interstate Bank Center getting ready for the arena game tonight that you can watch on YouTube for free at 6 p.m. tonight.
0: What's the channel?
1: Just look up Oregon Lightning versus the Washington Wolfpack or the HTN Network.
0: HTN. All right. We're going to see you on the sidelines?
1: Yeah. You'll see me pacing on the sidelines. And the team has invested on a whole new camera system, and the picture has never been more clear.
0: Oh, well, I'll definitely check that out. I don't think there's I think there's no NBA on tonight, but I'll definitely check that out. Before we get into football, which is always first, I mean, that's just the way it is.
1: That's right, as it should be.
0: Yeah. But very surprising to me is the Timberwolves getting rolled last night at home.
1: Yeah, you know, I watched Wimby maybe a month ago.
0: Yeah.
1: And I don't remember who they were playing, but I was just like, I don't see anybody beating him. You know, he's got to a point faster than I thought he would.
0: Yeah.
1: Right? And he could win five in a row. I really feel like who's stopping him? He dunked on Draymond Green and punked Draymond Green a couple weeks ago, right?
0: I wish I'd have seen that.
1: Yeah, I mean, like, who's stopping a 7'5" point guard that can hit every shot, drive on you, and then plays defense, and then wants to mean mug you, and then he decapitated somebody the other day with an elbow.
0: Oh yeah, yeah, and he got thrown out of the game. That's probably why, you know, I was watching that.
1: I'm rooting for the kid. He seems like a good kid. Seems like a good guy. He's fun to watch. I always hated Popovich, so him being gone, maybe I'm starting to root for the Spurs a little more.
0: Yeah.
1: Dude, I just don't think anybody is getting past Wimby. Even, you know, you got Flag in Dallas. He ain't getting past Wimby.
0: No.
1: He ain't getting past any of them.
0: But, I mean, like, the rest of this playoffs, OKC will be – that won't be easy getting past them.
1: That, my dad thinks that, you know, the Spurs won't get past OKC. I'm telling you, I think it's going to be a lot easier than you think. If he continues to be on the roll he's on, like, I don't think anybody's stopping him.
0: Well, I don't see anybody in the East now playoff that could stop him. I don't.
1: No. No. And there isn't a 7'6" point guard coming in the next draft or the draft after that or the draft after that.
0: So he's a unicorn.
1: I seen some video of an 8-footer the other day, but man, that guy moves like Greg Oden after he retired. So, you know, I doubt he's going to make it to the NBA.
0: Yeah, this guy's a unicorn. He's one of a kind. He's different. So. Minnesota did shoot like 14% last night, so that's one thing. I think.
1: Yeah, and it was over. I seen Ant went over at like 8 minutes and 48 seconds left in the quarter and started shaking hands with the Spurs.
0: See, I wouldn't do that. You know who wouldn't do that? Michael
1: that.
0: Jordan.
1: Look,
0: wouldn't
1: do that. That's also that. I feel like that's. He's doing something subliminally, right? Like, yeah. He's telling the Spurs, like, hey, come get me. Or he's telling the Timberwolves, yo, this offseason, you better try to find a Wimby killer, because that's the only thing that's going to stop him. You have to find a Wimby killer.
0: Well,
1: I don't know if he's in the league yet.
0: Yeah, I don't.
1: Some guy that doesn't care about playing offense, that just wants to murk Wimby.
0: And he's got to be at least 7 feet.
1: He's got to be 7'2" at least, and probably some Eastern European. That's probably what's going to happen.
0: Well, maybe Joker has somebody back on the farm that.
1: I don't think Joker could stop him. That's what I'm saying. Like, it's special. I think we just need to buckle up like we did with Jordan and sit back and watch greatness and be very glad that we are living in a time that we're able to watch a 7'5" point guard dominate.
0: Well, I really do hope they get past OKC, because I'm not a big fan of their team. I think they got some
1: flop. They stole the Supersonics, man. You know, I'm a Laker guy.
0: Yeah.
1: But my second team was always the Supersonics.
0: Well, they're coming back.
1: And yeah, that's what they say.
0: You're going to keep the name?
1: I think so. My son told me he's not going to be a Laker fan anymore. He's going to be a Sonics fan.
0: Oh, well. I liked him, too.
1: You're not my son.
0: I really liked him, too. I did. I don't know why. I mean, I was in North Carolina. They were in Seattle. But I guess it's the name.
1: Well, when we moved to Oregon, it seemed to be easier to get a Supersonic hat than a Laker hat.
0: Hmm. Well.
1: And now, and plus, like, the hatred for the Blazers and Lakers was, like, I feel like it was a lot more heated back then.
0: Yeah.
1: Where now I can wear a Laker hat. Blazer fans don't really say much to me, but when I was a kid, they sure did.
0: So, speaking of the Lakers real quick, is it time to divorce LeBron?
1: 100%. I've been wanting LeBron to leave for 3 years. Take his son, go to Cleveland, finish out in Cleveland with your son. Happy, happy, joy, joy. Retire and live the greatest life. You're a billionaire. And I'll just say, you know, I do rag on LeBron a lot, but somebody asked him about his daughter joining the WNBA and his response. I was like, whoa, okay. He basically doesn't want his daughter turning into a WNBA player, if you know what I mean.
0: Well, I'll give him respect for that.
1: Yeah, yeah, kind of why we pulled my daughter out of softball.
0: Yeah.
1: It's like, man, there's a lot of gorilla women out here.
0: Yeah.
1: So I think maybe we don't play softball. So, yeah, you know, I think that's what he was thinking about the WNBA. Like, you know, my daughter probably dominating here, but, you know, I think we'll go play softball instead.
0: Absolutely. Well, good for LeBron. So we had the draft that went off, and then this week we had the schedule released in the NFL. So that's
1: I've never seen the NFL go so hard on a schedule release. Like, it was like a news cycle 24 hours a day of the schedule release.
0: Well, they're adding games on Wednesdays, which, okay, it's good for the fans, I guess. But
1: and the holiday games are good. That's the other thing that's different this year.
0: Well, listen, yeah.
1: The holiday games, there's no scrub games.
0: And when they first started playing on Thanksgiving, I actually remember it. And it was one game. And it was, I think it was Detroit and Dallas every time for a few years.
1: Yeah, well, ever since I was a kid, it was always the Lions on Thanksgiving.
0: Yeah. And then
1: always the Lions.
0: Then it went to two games, okay? Then I think we were three games. Now we're five games on. Well, it's not all on. There's one on Wednesday, and that you really, I'm sure you're interested in that one, the Packers and the Rams on Thanksgiving Eve, Wednesday.
1: Definitely, definitely. And the Rams are playing on my birthday.
0: Oh.
1: One of the holidays. And I told my wife I really wanted to go to a Rams game this year, but with it being on my birthday and the holidays and winter, I don't know if I want to drive to Seattle.
0: They're playing the Seahawks. Okay.
1: Yeah.
0: Well, this one's in SoFi, and it's on Netflix. So we're going to talk about that, too, how they're streaming all these games. But Packers, Rams, Jordan Love, Stafford, and that's going to Puka, Devontae Adams, and running backs, Kyren Williams versus Jared Verse.
1: Yeah, and their coach is our ex-assistant coach.
0: Yeah,
1: the Packers got him from the Rams, right, LaFleur.
0: Yep.
1: So, you know, there's a lot of stories in that game with Devontae Adams going up against the Packers and just McVay versus LaFleur. And we kind of run the franchises very similar with just, like, how we deal with draft picks is very similar to what, like, Green Bay does.
0: Yeah.
1: And then how we like to sit our quarterbacks.
0: You know,
1: We groom them. Don't throw our quarterbacks into the fire.
0: You groom them. Maybe I shouldn't use that term. Okay.
1: Bring
0: them along.
1: Yeah, bring them along, you know. And sometimes you can bring them in quicker than others.
0: Yeah.
1: I've seen, you know, guys come in by game four, and they're ready to go. But then, you know, there's guys that needed to sit, you know. You know, you think about, like, Patrick Mahomes, they knew by probably the first game what they had behind Alex Smith.
0: Yeah.
1: And they were probably like, ooh, it was probably really
0: hard not to
1: put him out. Yeah, because Alex Smith was a great quarterback. He really was. I would have had Alex Smith as my starting quarterback. He was a great quarterback.
0: Hey, and Trent McDuffie's going to be coming out for the Rams, right?
1: And the Chiefs' other, we took both the Chiefs' top corners.
0: Yeah, that
1: we took both of them.
0: You don't play them, do you, this year?
1: I don't think I've seen them on our schedule. No.
0: So okay, Thanksgiving Day, the first game is the standard fare: Bears versus Lions.
1: That'll be a great divisional matchup.
0: Ford Field, yeah, they don't like each other. And another divisional matchup after that, which should be a good game, the Eagles and the Cowboys.
1: I think the Cowboys are going to be better.
0: I do.
1: And I think the Eagles might be worse.
0: So they're about to be meeting in the middle.
1: yeah.
0: Chiefs-Bills, this would be the one that I want to see. That's the last game of the day in Orchard Park at Buffalo. Chiefs Bills
1: in the new stadium.
0: Yeah,
1: right.
0: Yeah, so
1: yeah.
0: Patrick Mahomes versus Josh Allen, can't get any better than that. I mean,
1: no, and that's my Super Bowl pick this year is Rams Bills. And I mean, for the last 5 years, I've been saying that the Bills are in. They're going to make it to the Super Bowl, and he's let me down. But
0: well, my team's got a tough road to hoe. We'll be right back.

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3: Okay, yeah, so we were talking about the last game on Thanksgiving, Mahomes, Allen. They've played 10 times since 2020, including the playoffs. The Chiefs are 4-0 against the Bills in the playoffs. Buffalo 5-1 in the regular season, so... The Chiefs are ready when it counts.
4: Yeah. It seems like, I don't know, man. Them football curses are real.
3: Yeah.
4: You know, and somebody cursed the Bills and the Vikings and the Lions. You know, it just seems like those teams can't, they can get there, but they just can't finish.
3: Yeah, the Chiefs, I mean, the Bills – and the Vikings combined are 0-8 in Super Bowls. 0-8.
4: Yeah, and I would say, you know, they have the best quarterback in the league right now. Yeah, Patrick Mahomes is still there, but, dude, Josh Allen, I mean,
3: he's
4: hard
3: special.
4: To say who the best quarterback is anymore.
3: I guess he's the Wimby of the NFL or something. I don't know. Just somebody.
4: Yeah, I mean, size-wise, for sure. I mean, I don't know. I think I'd take Joe Burrow over both of them.
3: Okay. He has less around him. I don't know. Did they improve?
4: Yeah. The Bengals should be an interesting season for the Bengals. I think the hottest seat in the NFL coaching-wise is Cincinnati. Like, if Zach Taylor doesn't pull it off this year, he's gone.
3: Yeah, absolutely, because...
4: Or maybe not. I do a lot of research, but the Bengals don't like giving people money.
3: Right.
4: So they'll ride out a coach for a long time not to, you know, have to give a new coach a bigger contract or whatever. I mean, I don't even think they have an indoor practice facility.
3: In Cincinnati?
4: They're an NFL team.
3: They're in...
4: Yeah.
3: Wow, that's...
4: Yeah,
3: that's,
4: they don't have an indoor practice facility, and they have to walk across the street to get to their practice field.
3: They got
4: to
3: catch a
4: so,
3: bus.
4: Like, you could run over a Cincinnati Bengal walking to practice in Cincinnati.
3: So, and the Chiefs added Kenneth Walker to third. I think that's a big pickup.
4: Huge pickup. Kenneth Walker on the Chiefs, bro. That is, I don't think the Seahawks will get back to where they were without him.
3: No.
4: They don't value running backs that high, I guess, and was like, well, we'll just draft another one like him.
3: He was the MVP in the Super Bowl.
4: Yeah, Kenneth Walker's kind of special. I watched enough of him being a Rams fan. He's a special, he's a top 15, if not top 10 NFL running back.
3: When he's in the backfield before the play, he's standing there straight up like he's just waiting for a bus or something, just looking.
4: I think that's part of his height issue. He's got to stand that way so he can kind of see where the linebackers are floating around a little bit.
3: Yeah.
4: I don't think it's like an Ashton Jeanty thing, where I think Ashton Jeanty, it's more like a confident alpha kind of stance.
3: Yeah.
4: You know, because Ashton Jeanty stands weird as well. For a running back in the backfield, you know.
3: You think any players in the NFL are ball maxing?
4: No, they don't need to, bro. They don't need to. They have the job that they don't need to do any of that.
3: Yeah, yeah.
4: That shield does all the ball maxing that you can think of.
3: Okay, the last game over the holidays, Black Friday. And this game, I don't like the Broncos, and the Steelers are boring to me. So that's a Black Friday game.
4: Yeah, you know, I hate the 49ers, and the next team down that list is the Broncos.
3: Yeah.
4: So I don't really – I've never liked Bo Nix. I'm not into cocky, nepo, baby, daddy held my hand, and I got to play in college 7 years.
3: Yeah.
4: You know, I'm not into that stuff. You know, and he kind of seems like an ass.
3: Yeah, yeah.
4: So, and Sean Payton is one of those, and I think you're starting to see headbutting between the two.
3: Well, you get two guys that are same, that's what you're going to get.
4: Yeah, yeah, where Drew Brees, I felt like, kind of flowed with the punches a little more, was a little more, you know, didn't have to be, you know, the alpha in the room, would be able to take a seat back, where I think maybe Bo Nix has a little more issue with that.
3: You know, if I were the Steelers, I would tell Aaron Rodgers, I mean, come on, what are you doing?
4: I heard it's a done deal.
3: He's playing?
4: Yeah, yeah. I heard he was in Pittsburgh last weekend.
3: Oh, well.
4: He didn't come by the facility, but he was in Pittsburgh.
3: They just haven't announced it. Is that it?
4: Yeah, I'm sure he's in touch with who he needs to be. And he did this in New York. He's like, hey, yeah, I'll be there, but don't tell anybody. And then he tells a certain amount of people in the building, hey, yeah, I'm coming. And then when it gets leaked, then he knows who he can't trust.
3: Oh,
4: and that, okay. You don't want Aaron Rodgers. If you don't want Aaron Rodgers coming to Pittsburgh, leak the story. He won't come. That's why he's doing it. How tight is the ship? That's how he wants to know.
3: Well, he's got Mike McCarthy coming in.
4: Yeah, and they have a great relationship. They really do. Yeah. So I see it. I see it happening. And you know, hey, whether it's a position or not, but I mean, being a quarterback for the Pittsburgh Steelers on top of a quarterback for the Green Bay Packers, everybody will forget about him playing for the Jets.
3: Oh, absolutely. Yeah. I don't know if I don't know how they did in the draft or free agents they signed, but I think they needed another receiver, didn't they? I don't know if they got one.
4: Yeah, I don't know. I want to say they went big with a big defensive lineman or something.
3: All right, well.
4: Yeah, I know they need corners as well.
3: Well, they might be a year away from doing something, but the schedule, it starts out with my team getting thrown into the fire, the Patriots at Seattle. It's a rematch of the Super Bowl. You don't see that very often in the first game of the year. It's on a Wednesday night, September 9, the Patriots at Seattle, and the lowest price ticket is $414 to that game at Lumen Field.
4: Yeah.
3: I don't see that going well for us. I just don't. But I don't know.
4: Well, you know, I'm waiting for Sam Darnold to turn on back into Sam Darnold.
3: Yeah.
4: Right? So, I mean, and if he doesn't, then it's going to be one of the greatest stories ever, bounce back stories ever. But every time he drops back, I'm like, he's going to turn into old Sam Darnold. And he did it last year against the Rams.
3: Yeah.
4: In the first game, he turned into old Sam Darnold, just letting it rip to whoever's out there can try to get it. You know what I mean?
3: Yeah. Like,
4: and then in the second game, we almost got him, but he held it together a little bit more. And then we know what happened in the playoffs. We were one play away from taking that and making it ours. So, I don't know. The NFC West is just a really tough division, except for the Cardinals. I did read somebody doesn't think the Cardinals are going to win a game.
3: Wow. I think they will win a game. I mean, I think they played the Jets. So I think they'll win a game. And then the next day, the next night, Thursday, your team's up, the 49ers at the Rams. So you got an easy game.
4: Yeah, not really, man. I get almost ill when I think about my Rams playing against 49ers. That's how bad the blood is coursing through my veins. Because when I was a kid, man, I loved the L.A. Rams. That was my team. Die hard. Jim Everett's the greatest quarterback of all time. What are we talking about here? And we never beat the 49ers.
3: You know where this game's being played, right?
4: I'm guessing SoFi.
3: No, Melbourne Cricket Stadium in Melbourne, Australia.
4: Yeah, Australia. Yeah. Crazy. It's going to be hot. Yeah. I feel like Australians would go for 49ers.
3: Why?
4: I feel like there's a good mining history in Australia.
3: Oh, okay.
4: Yeah.
3: Well, they probably got a lot of mountain goats and stuff, too.
4: Yeah. So, everybody's kind of made fun of me before saying, the Ram is such a weak mascot. But I just watched a video not too long ago of a Ram squaring up with a bull.
3: Yeah, they don't mess around.
4: He killed the bull. They hit horns, bro, and the bull's neck broke.
3: Oh.
4: I was like, yo. Yeah, go Rams.
3: They're tough.
4: Yeah.
3: Australia, that's a Netflix game. So that combines two things, games overseas and streaming, games that are streaming.
4: They're paying big money.
3: Yeah. I mean.
4: That's why NFL tickets are $400. This is insane.
3: Yeah, they're pricing people out of going to games. The rest of the first week, there's no games streaming. But you've got any good games here. Well, New Orleans, Detroit, that might be a good game. There's two decent teams. The dog game of the week, the Jets at the Titans. I don't think I'll be watching that. Chicago. Chicago? There's people are predicting they might miss the playoffs completely this year.
4: I don't know, man. You know me, I've been dogging Caleb since the beginning.
3: Yeah.
4: And then his last six games last year, I was like, yeah, I'm going to stop dogging him because maybe he is the truth. Or just the greatest backyard quarterback of all time. He just does the stuff that I thought Johnny Manziel was going to do in the NFL.
3: Well, I mean, yeah, some of that one pass he made.
4: The one pass, yeah. Bro. That's all it is. That one pass.
3: I could not believe that.
4: It was like, I'm sure Patrick Mahomes and Josh Allen can't do that one.
3: That was incredible. And that was in the playoffs, I think it was. Yeah.
4: In the freezing cold, that was the other thing. Oh, he's not going to be good in the freezing windy cold of Chicago. That was in freezing cold, windy, running for his life. Falling back, going the other way that he should be going, and he ripped it, and it was on a dime.
3: So a quarterback playing in wind like that, they actually allow for the wind, don't they?
4: 100%. 100%. You have to, and especially like places like Chicago. I've heard Pittsburgh gets really windy. Any stadium that is, I think Cleveland – gets pretty windy. Any stadium that's right there on like a river or lake, I think they're getting ripped pretty hard with the wind.
3: And the old Candlestick Park in San Francisco was like that.
4: Exactly. My point. Yeah.
3: The Bengals will return to the AFC Championship game. This is a prediction from somebody on the.
4: Yeah. Bengals could be in the Super Bowl, man. I mean, you got to put the three up, but you got to go Mahomes, Allen, Burrow, and then you work your way down.
3: Yeah. Yeah, that's
4: true. Next year it might be Burrow, Mahomes, Allen, Williams,
3: Well, I mean, I hope my guy's in there somewhere.
4: He's going to be Drake May is a quality winning quarterback. I think you got like a Trevor Lawrence.
3: Okay, so this will be the year to really judge him. He's coming off of his second year, which he did really well, and people didn't really see it coming on an easy schedule. Now they got a target on their back, and their schedule is brutal. So let's see how.
4: Yeah, they got film on him. Yeah. They have film on him now, so they can try to dissect him and stop what he's good at. But I just think he's a lot like Trevor Lawrence. I think he's in a better situation than Trevor Lawrence, but I just think that just gifted physically and mentally that he has every tool in the bag, man.
3: So Trevor Lawrence cut off his hair, which I think he looks better with his hair, to be honest with you.
4: Yeah, you know, you have a baby, you know, you lose a long hair.
3: Yeah.
4: You know, he had long hair for so long.
3: In college.
4: A football helmet in summer on with short hair. He's like, why didn't I do this sooner?
3: Yeah. Yeah. And you're right. You get a maturity about you at some point.
4: Yeah. Remember Patrick Mahomes?
3: Yeah.
4: He had that flashy haircut that all the kids were getting. And somebody asked him, you know, and he's like, yeah, I'm going to cut my hair because I'm maturing and I don't want this kid haircut anymore.
3: Yeah.
4: Yeah.
3: And he did, didn't he?
4: Yeah, a little bit. I mean, I feel like he kind of had to keep it the same a little bit because it's kind of his brand.
3: Yeah.
4: Kind of turned into his brand a little bit, but yeah.
3: Yeah, his agent might have told him, hey, you know, this is part of the selling point with you. Keep that going. The Dolphins will end up with the number one draft pick, which means they're going to suck ass, I guess that's what it means.
4: Yeah, Dolphins or Cardinals, but I think we're forgetting a team here. I think I know the sleeper, bro.
3: For being the
4: best, Vikings,
3: the worst team. Oh, you mean the best team?
4: No,
3: okay.
4: I think the Vikings are going to be clipping at the Seahawks and clipping at the Rams. I think Kyler Murray, every quarterback that goes and tries to rekindle their career in Minnesota, they have the greatest year ever. And Kyler is I think he's a top 15 quarterback. Just in Arizona and maybe, you know, some of his off the field stuff, and it wasn't really off the field stuff. It was just like when he left the building, he didn't want to do football stuff. So he wasn't at home watching film for 5 hours or anything like that.
3: Yeah,
4: you know?
3: Yeah.
4: Where I think maybe a new environment with that kind of coaching staff where your coach was a quarterback and maybe just how they treat him, you know, he might have an explosive year. Because there was one year, even with the Cardinals, where people were like, he's just as good as he can do everything Patrick Mahomes can do.
3: Yeah, well, I don't think he can, but
4: I see
3: what you're saying.
4: He had one year where that was an argument where people were like, yo, Kyler Murray can play.
3: You know, I guess what he's missing, I guess, is the winning brand, I guess, would be like willing your team to win.
4: He seems aloof. He seems aloof sometimes. There's not very much dog.
3: No, see,
4: I don't see like killer in his eyes that I see like in Joe Burrow or Matthew Stafford, or Patrick Mahomes or Josh. And just that, like, yo, if this dude wasn't a quarterback, he might be hiding bodies in a swamp.
3: A team. This article says a team that didn't make the playoffs last year could end up in the Super Bowl, and I totally don't agree with this. The Cowboys.
4: Yeah, Cowboys aren't making a Super Bowl. That's just Cowboy fans being Cowboy fans. And the guy writing the article is obviously a Cowboy fan.
3: Sounds like
4: the Cowboys are not making a Super Bowl. If they make the playoffs, we'll all give them a nice little golf clap. They're going to make it in the first game, and then that's it. And then we'd be like, hey, good job. Build onto it next year. You know, the problem is Jerry Jones might outlive us all, bro. And then, I don't know. It's just this is the second time in my lifetime that I've seen an owner getting so elderly. You know, the Bears owner really wasn't out in the public spotlight too much. And they started, like, losing the team before they died with their age. But, like, I've seen the Raiders guy, you know, Al Davis. I've seen what him getting older, how it affected the team and his decisions.
3: Yeah.
4: And I think he's lucky he has his son. I feel like his son is better than Mark Davis. Right? Like, his son's like, no, Dad, shut up. We're going to do this.
3: Mark Davis
4: was probably like, okay, Daddy, we will do that.
3: Yeah, his haircut says it all for me. We'll be right back.
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3: All right. Back with Double Overtime, Mike and Nick, and we're talking NFL. And what are your thoughts on the aftermath of the draft? Aftermath draft.
4: You know, the money that they're signing for. It's like, took me back. Like, you haven't played it down. You get $33 million.
3: Was it Mendoza getting that?
4: No, I'm pretty sure that's what Love got from the Cardinals.
3: So this,
4: I think Mendoza got more.
3: This article is comparing him, a guy named Matt Miller, comparing him to Joe Burrow.
4: Mendoza?
3: Yeah.
4: No,
3: I don't even see that now.
4: No, Kirk Cousins.
3: Yeah, that's more.
4: The ceiling with Mendoza is Kirk Cousins. It ain't Joe Burrow.
3: No. But I don't know. He's not going to play this year, right, pretty much?
4: No. If he does, it's because Kirk Cousins goes down. Or, no, he's not ready. I've seen some footage of him taking snaps under center. You know, he looked awkward. That looked awkward. The Rams not putting any video out of Ty Simpson, that seems odd to me. But also, I think they're trying to save face with Matthew Stafford.
3: It's always interesting to me to see who Mr. Irrelevant is, and if he's if he's going to do anything. This year it's Red Murdoch. That's a pretty good football name, huh?
4: That is a great football name.
3: Red Murdoch. He played at the University of Buffalo, and he's going to the Denver Broncos. So they had the last two picks of the draft. He's a linebacker. So we've had a few of those guys that actually stick, right, to play.
4: Yeah, I mean, quarterback from the 49ers was Mr. Irrelevant.
3: Brock Purdy.
4: Yeah.
3: Yes, he was. And so you go down.

0: those for somebody. Right, yeah.
1: Yeah, like Thibodeau, then it kind of seems like a pain in the ass. Yeah. I'd let him walk.
0: The Patriots, I think they really, I know you don't like A.J. Brown that much, but I think they need him.
1: Oh, they definitely need A.J. Brown. They need a number one.
0: Yeah. Yeah. I might even sign the guy they let go. They didn't re-sign him.
1: Stephon Diggs?
0: Yeah, I might even take
1: Yeah, now that his criminal case got cleared, you know.
0: Yeah, I mean, what?
1: You could swoop him up for a year or two.
0: Yeah. That would be a good one, too. They've got some good receivers. They're going to have to give up one of the other guys, maybe Butte, if they're going to get Brown. How old is A.J. Brown? Is he like 28 or something like that?
1: He's got to be getting a little long in the tooth for a receiver, so I'd say 28, 29 years old.
0: Yeah, so he's got, I would say, two pretty strong years left in him.
1: It could be more than that. He is kind of a genetic freak.
0: Yeah, and that's absolutely what they need. And I know Mickey Flynn would be, he's hoping for that, too. Absolutely.
1: It would really throw the name Patriots into the conversation to get up into the NFC Championship game again.
0: But have you looked at their schedule? I mean, maybe you haven't.
1: I want to say somebody told me it was a pretty difficult schedule they have. The Chiefs' schedule is pretty easy, and the Patriots' schedule is pretty difficult.
0: Well, here it is. They are at Seattle. Then they are home with Steelers. They're at the Jaguars. Then they're at the Bills. They're home to the Raiders. Mm. Yeah, first four. I mean, if they're 2-2.
1: You could be 2-2. You could be 0-4. You could be 4-0.
0: Well, I don't think they'll lose home to the Steelers this year. So there's the first four. Then the Raiders at home and the Jets at home. So you get two breathers. At the Bears, at the Dolphins, Packers, Lions, Chargers, Bills again, Vikings, Chiefs, Jets, Broncos, and then the Dolphins. That's tough.
1: Yeah, there's only two or three guaranteed wins in that schedule.
0: Yeah. Yeah, I'd be happy, honestly. I'd be ecstatic if they were 11-6, to be honest with you. That would
1: Wow. They didn't do them no favors.
0: No, but I'm glad. I mean, this they'll either put up or shut up with this the schedule. Hey, look, we got a caller. Let's see. You're on the air.
2: Hey, guys, just woke up, and I heard you talking about A.J. Brown. Just wanted to give my quick take as a Patriots fanatic. Allegedly, according to people like Albert Breer and Colin Cowherd, the upcoming draft allegedly has almost twice as many top prospects as the draft that just happened. So what I'm trying to say is the Patriots are saying, no, we will not give up a number one in the 2027 draft. We'll give up their offer as the number one in the 2028 draft.
0: Right.
2: And they don't even want to give up a two in next year's draft. They want to make it a three plus a player, either Kayshon Boutte or Demario Douglas. And then maybe like a sixth or seventh round pick. That's the holdup. And the word I get, if Philly, who else wants A.J. Brown? Not really anyone. And he doesn't want to go anywhere else. They don't have to make that deal. If Philly gets stupid and does not compromise, the word is the Patriots are just going to call Minnesota and try and get Justin Jefferson, since he's a lot younger, and they will give up that one, and they will give up a two, and plus players, and plus other draft picks. But the point is, for that high of a price, like you said, A.J. Brown, I think, is 29, and Mike is right, 2 years left at the level of elite, and then you're overpaying them like they were with Diggs. And the word is, they – are open to bringing Diggs back. It's just about the number.

0: labor that Diggs will accept on salary. You know what I mean? So if they don't get AJ Brown, it automatically clears the way for Diggs, I think, to come back and possibly for them to get someone better, someone younger.
1: Well, look, man, so I don't see the Vikings. I think they want to win. I think they're building their team. I don't know. Nick, do you see them trading Justin Jefferson? I don't see that.
2: No, God, no.
1: Yeah.
2: No, you'd have to give that the Vikings three number ones and your number one wide receiver, plus a number one or number two defensive player.
1: Yeah.
2: There's no way the Vikings are getting rid of Justin Jefferson.
1: Yeah, because they got something going on over there. But Mickey Flynn, I mean, we were just talking about the schedule, the Patriots schedule, and I'm just like, it scares me.
0: September football, they could easily be 1-3 with maybe Pittsburgh being the only win. Those are some tough games to roll out the season. I really hate that they open with Seattle. I don't see any different of an outcome. Maybe if they played Seattle in week 10 after they, establish their rookies and integrate their new free agents and go to a new level, if they do go to a new level, I think they would have more of a chance. But week one, man, Seattle could blow them out again. And
1: well, look, because they don't have Kenneth Walker III this time, who single-handedly destroyed the Patriots in the Super Bowl.
0: Yes, he did.
1: Yeah, so I think – but you're right. I mean, if it's 2-2, I'm happy in those first four games.
0: All right, guys.
1: All right, thanks.
0: Your show is so early. Nick, listen to this, man. I have a huge cup of tea I just made. I make this every morning. I'm going to pass the recipe on to you right now. I have two – it's a jumbo teacup. I have two bags of green tea, a bag of dandelion tea, a bag of peppermint tea, and I had a piece of ginger two fingers thick and two fingers long. I peeled it and grated it, and I have all the juice and pulp. Raw ginger juice and pulp mixed in my green tea.
1: You got a ginger chick over there with you? Is that what you said?
0: No, I have a ginger grater. You got
1: to. Well, you said you had a piece of ginger, so I was just. You know what I'm doing, Mickey Flynn? I've got I'm rocking four Zen pouches and a 911 from Dutch Brothers. That's what I'm doing.
0: Oh my God, Mike Hagwood, you're on the road to ruin.
1: Thank
0: you.
1: You
0: guys have a great day.
1: All right. There goes Mickey Flynn. Mickey Flynn's very knowledgeable when it comes to the Patriots. I'll give him that. He knows exactly what's going on. And he's right. He's wrong about Justin Jefferson. I don't know where he heard that from.
2: No, if I was the Patriots, I'd try to call the Bengals for T. Higgins or something.
1: Yeah. I mean, because is he kind of a problem for them?
2: Or no, he's a number one, the number two in Cincinnati, and the Cincinnati Bengals just gave him a ton of money that they don't want to pay him. But I think the wide receiver room in Cincinnati is a little thin.
1: I mean, they got the number one. I mean,
2: so they would have to give up, the Patriots would have to give up Booty or something.
1: What we're seeing, a number one pick and Booty, whatever. He's not bad.
2: Yeah, I almost think you could get T. Higgins for a third in Booty.
1: Which would you do?
2: I'd go get T. Higgins. He's younger than A.J. Brown. He's bigger than A.J. Brown.
1: Yeah.
2: Maybe A.J. Brown might be thicker, more muscular, but like big, tall, freakishly wide receiver. That's T. Higgins. And I don't think the Patriots really have one of those.
1: No, they don't.
2: So, yeah, T. Higgins, I would be way up on the board. And then, honestly, I'd be sneaking calls to Tyreek Hill and saying, hey, man, how's that knee?
1: I saw a story on him. What's going on with him? Was it something legal?
2: He's got – how many states are there? 32?
1: Yeah.
2: 51? Right? He's got 32 baby mamas.
1: Yeah, that's what it is.
2: Yeah.
1: That's a problem. Well, no, he's got to play. He's got to make that cash. So, he's going to give you
2: – When you have that many kids, that NFL money dries up so fast.
1: Oh, man.
2: Well, I think Cam Newton's complaining about it, and we know he probably spent, you know, I'd say $8 million on stupid hats.
1: Oh, of course. Yeah.
2: So,
1: and dresses.
2: So if he didn't buy them hats, he'd have $8 million to spend on his children.
1: So now I'm looking at, opposed to the Patriots schedule, I'm looking at the Rams schedule, and it's much more forgiving. I mean, it's some tough games, but you do have tough games. 49ers, Giants, at the Broncos, which I hope you destroy them, at the Eagles, and you need to pay them back for last year, right?
2: Yeah.
1: Wasn't that in Philadelphia also? You're playing them 2 years
2: ago? It was, and we had it in the bag.
1: Yeah, they blocked two field goals, which in a row, which, I mean.
2: Yeah, and I'm pretty sure we got a new special teams coordinator, new special teams, everything.
1: So right after you go to the Eagles, then you got the Bills coming to SoFi, which is going to be a must-see game right there.
2: 100%.
1: And then the Cardinals, which we talked about them. And then you got a breather with the Raiders. I just don't think they're going to be that much. Then you got the Chargers, LA versus LA. How do you see that? How do you see the Chargers this year?
2: I think the Chargers are going to be improved with Mike McDaniels calling the offensive plays, putting Justin Herbert in better positions. Justin Herbert just can't stay healthy.
1: That's the problem.
2: So, you know, we'll see.
1: Then you've got two games that are winnable, very winnable, at the Commanders and at the Cardinals. I can see those two in the win column. And then an interesting game to me, well, two in a row. Two home games, Packers and then Chiefs. Those are you don't want to be overlooking the Packers waiting for the Chiefs, right?
2: No, I don't want to play either of those teams.
1: But, yeah, the Chiefs and the Rams.
2: I don't want to play them in their house, and I don't want to play them in our house.
1: Well, you're playing them in your house, and it's on Prime Video.
2: Damn, that sucks. That means the stands are going to be green and gold.
1: Yeah. The game before that, the Packer game, is Netflix. So these streaming services know which teams to go after, don't they?
2: I think that's part of the deal that, yeah, you know, we're going to pay you this much money.
1: You're going
2: to
1: give
2: you
1: us,
2: need to give us a good game. Yeah. We don't want the Jets and the Dolphins.
1: Yeah, yeah, that would be absolutely stupid. And so then after the Chiefs, after you go through that two-game gauntlet, Packers-Chiefs, you got to play at the 49ers, which they might be waiting for you. Maybe if you destroy them on week one, they'll be waiting for you. And then the Cowboys, then at the Seahawks, at the Buccaneers, and then at home to the Seahawks. So you play the Seahawks two of the last three games.
2: Which, sweet. Which, yeah, not fun.
1: No, but I hope you win.
2: Yeah.
1: Hey, we're out of time.
2: Yeah, but everybody tune into the game tonight on YouTube. Right. We're very excited for this new camera system.
1: It's the HTN Network.
2: Yeah, or just look up Oregon Lightning Football.
1: All right. Thanks, man, and good luck.
2: Yep. Yeah, thank you.
1: All right, talk to you later. And have a nice rest of your weekend. I'll be back on Monday with double overtime. The afternoon drive-by.
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5: Breaking news at Town Hall. I'm Bob Agnew in Washington. Donna Warden reports that a key Islamic State figure has been killed in Nigeria.
6: President Donald Trump says that U.S. and Nigerian forces have killed the second in command of the Islamic State group globally. Trump says on social media that Abubakar al-Manouki was also a leader of IS in Nigeria and was killed in a mission carried out on Friday. Al-Manouki was considered a key figure in IS organizing and finance, and one U.S. official says he had been plotting attacks against the United States and its interests. Nigeria's president confirms the joint operation. I'm Donna Warder.
7: The Supreme Court has rejected Virginia's bid to restore a congressional map that would have given Democrats a big advantage for picking up four additional seats in the closely divided House of Representatives. Meanwhile, RNC Chairman Joe Gruter says he's confident about Republican prospects in the upcoming midterms.
8: We're just executing the plan that we laid out, and this is all expected. But yes, you know, for a while there, it looked like we were getting kicked in the shins in a lot of ways, but we're slowly doing what we need to do to prepare for these upcoming midterms. And I think now more than ever, we have a chance to defy history.
7: Gruter spoke with the Salem Radio Network. The ultra-wealthy now have one more reason to think about leaving New York City.
9: Governor Kathy Hochul and Mayor Zoran Mondani are backing a levy on New York City second homes worth $5 million or more. Critics, including real estate agents and economists, warn the move could chill the market and hurt middle and lower income residents. Even the New York Times has reservations, pointing to London's experience as a cautionary tale for New York. There, similar taxes cut prices and tax revenue. Ken Lorman reporting.
7: More from townhall.com.
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16: 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Getting down to 74 overnight tonight, Sunday's high will be in the lower 90s. Sky is clear. Temperatures in the mid-80s on Monday. That's your K-Talks Tri-State weather. 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
1: Good morning, everyone. Welcome to this. What are we? May the 16th. We are, what is it? January, February, March, April. Four and a half months into this year. That is unbelievable here, but thank you. Unbelievable to me. Thank you, though, for joining us here on Radio Law Talk. I'm Todd Kuhnen, filling in for Fred Penny, who's on assignment. The stalwart to my right, Denise Dirks, in her position of prominence, ready to go with the disapproving looks of my sense of humor. I've worn a flak jacket just so that I can weather that storm. How are you, Denise?
2: I'm really good. How are you?
1: I can't complain. Nobody listens to me when I do. Before we got on the show, you said busy week. Was this a busy week for you?
2: It was a really busy week.
1: You know, folks, we do the show on Saturdays, but we're practicing attorneys, and we've had occasion, even though we practice different areas of law. I'm criminal defense. Denise is family law. We've seen each other in court in the last couple of weeks, and you got trials and stuff going on. So you got a reprieve for today, at least for the next 3 hours, but you probably got a busy week set up for you next week as well.
2: Actually, it's kind of a nice week next week.
1: I'm
2: getting ready to, you know, go have fun.
1: Nice.
2: Which means it will be a busy week next week getting ready to go have fun, but no big hard cases next week.
1: I was supposed to be in trial next week. We got to court on Friday. We got there yesterday. I walked in, and the district attorney looked at me and said, "We're dismissing the case." And so my client was very happy doing backflips at the courtroom. So that case got dismissed. So bingo, score.
2: So they dismiss it. Do they dismiss it with prejudice that they can't bring it again?
1: On a misdemeanor, it is with prejudice. Once they file, they only get one bite at that apple. Double jeopardy applies, and so they can't refile on that one. I suppose if they thought it was felony, they could file, but that's not going to happen. Given the reason they had to dismiss and the facts of the case, that won't happen. But so that was good. And then we heard that smooth baritone voice leading us into Radio Law Talk, our announcer, Cal Hunter. Cal, how was your week?
3: You know, my week was amazing. I have one of the best wives in the world. We went to see the Michael Jackson movie together on Thursday night. talk about a Valentine. Anyway, the music was so good.
1: Was it really?
3: Oh, yeah.
1: I've wanted to see that. What's your assessment of it?
3: Well, on a scale of 1 to 10, I'd probably give it a 6 or a 7 because it was so ignorant of the dark side of Michael Jackson's life and personality. But, you know, it's hard to go to what looks like a Michael Jackson concert and not just get, you know, it was, yeah. The music was so good. That's what's the tragedy is here's this guy that has all of this talent and runs his airplane into the mountain because he couldn't control one side of his life. And it's a sad story. But I'm telling you what, dude, really good. Yeah. That's all I can say. Just amazingly good. Yeah.
1: I'm going to have to put that on my...
3: you should see it. It's good.
1: Put that on my to-watch list. Rank it up there with, well, tonight, the fight between Ronda Rousey and Gina Carano.
3: You're going to watch that?
1: Oh, yes!
3: Do you have to pay for that, or is that...
1: It's Netflix.
3: Oh.
1: Netflix. I'm gonna watch that. I just, you know... So I was a Gina Carano fan.
3: Next, Netflix, the thing that brings the family together. Yes, we all share the password. Yeah. Anyway.
2: And maybe the neighbors, too.
1: I mean, this has nothing to do with the law, but I was reading up about Gina Carano. She hasn't fought in mixed martial arts. She hasn't fought in probably a decade. She weighed in for this fight at 140 pounds. Ronda Rousey, I think, was 142. They both had to get under 144 for the fight. But she had to lose over the last year over 100 pounds
2: to
1: weigh
2: grief.
1: In. She was pre-diabetic. She says she had trouble walking, doing things. So she had to really drop the weight to get back into world-class sports fitness. And she did it. She did it. I mean, it's just amazing to... I struggle to lose 10 pounds. I can't
3: that
1: imagine
3: could weaken
1: 40.
3: Her, Todd. I mean, that effort to put in the weight loss without the muscle, I mean, you know, without the extra stuff. I mean, I've lost a lot of weight myself, and so when it's hot outside, I'm not insulated as well. It's cold, I'm not, and I feel like my strength is mostly gone. When you just lose a lot of weight quickly, man, it's tough on the bod.
1: It is. You go through that transformation, especially if you have a medical condition that was leading to the weight gain to begin with.
3: Yeah,
1: and that just doesn't go away overnight. And in my case, I've also got the smart aleck children where I say, oh, hey, I lost 10 pounds, my son. Hey, turn around. Oh, found it. It was right back there. right there, just below the belt on your backside. That's where it went, Dad. Thank
2: just
1: you.
2: Above the neck.
1: Well, look, we got a lot to talk about in the law
2: we
1: today.
2: Do.
1: There were some things that happened last week. One, that a case we've been following, the Alex Murdaugh case out of South Carolina, and the South Carolina Supreme Court came back with a decision that impacted that case there, and I, you know, it was one of those that
2: we called it.
1: We had concerns about the evidence that was let in. And look, the Harvey Weinstein case just ended in a hung jury, and we're going to talk about why those two cases share some things in common, and why it's so important that the judge at the trial level perform their function as the gatekeeper of the evidence, and what can happen and the effect of what can happen if a judge is, for lack of a better term, asleep at the switch and lets certain evidence in that maybe shouldn't come in. Now, that's not all the reason why the Alex Murdaugh case ended up the way that it did, but the court did address evidence that was allowed in. So we've got that. Let's see, what else do... Oh, and that opinion, was a 27-page opinion on that. Now, we won't read it verbatim, but just a lot of stuff going on there. Oh, I had this note come. Ben Affleck, Matt Damon, they're being sued over their latest movie, Rip. I don't know if you had a chance to see that. I saw it. I thought it was a good movie, maybe a little overacted, some of the plot points you could totally pick, but they're being sued for defamation by some Miami cops about the way they were portrayed in the movie. Boris Becker, tennis great, he is back in the news. A Real Housewife of New Jersey couple filing for divorce, so we're going to get to that there. Do you follow pop music? Do you know Dua Lipa? You ever heard of Dua Lipa?
2: Oh, yeah.
1: So Dua Lipa, she has a lawsuit that she's involved in. And then we talked about Harvey Weinstein and what happened with his case. We've got all of those. But, look, the reason people come to Radio Law Talk, as Fred always says, one thing and one thing only, it's where we get to watch and listen Cal put his eternal soul in risk and in jeopardy to try to fool us here with a case, and we get to guess whether it's actually a case or not a case. He'll give us a scenario, and if we think that it is a case, we have to opine as to what the outcome is. Cal, why don't you get a setup with what it's basically about? We can do the full setup after we come back from our break, but what is it about?
3: Well, it's about a lady by the name of Giselle Brinkman, who was a former civil service employee. And she said her job was so stressful that she needed to have an emotional support dog. And she tried to take the emotional support dog into a certain store, and they said, I don't think so. And so this kind of all flowered out into a pretty good case or no case that we'll have for you coming up after we take our first break.
1: Outstanding. I look forward to hearing that and find out what's going on there. Remember, folks, everything we say here on Radio Law Talk, this is for entertainment purposes. Don't take what we say into court. Hire an attorney to represent you. We don't provide legal advice. We will tell you what's on our mind, though, so stay tight for the next couple of hours. We'd like joining us. And we'll get to case or no case when we come back after this break.
3: Thanks, Todd. The airplane is getting up to cruising height right now, so stand by. The broadcast is just beginning. Case or no case coming up after we break away right here on Radio Law Talk with Todd Kunin and Denise Dirks today. Don't go away.

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1: 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And now back to the show.
15: We are back. Denise and I in the interim talking about changes made to the local calendar here in our local criminal courts. They changed which departments are handling what cases. And I have to clone myself because it will literally be impossible for me to be in two courtrooms at the same time, and I cover both those calendars. So I'm going to have to clone Todd. I don't know if the world can handle that.
12: I know I can't.
16: I'm pretty sure we could.
15: All right, Cal, go ahead and lay it on on us with all case right.
17: No case. Now it's time to play case or no case.
12: Yay!
16: Janelle Brinkman was used to having things her way. Every issue she talked about was answered in a way that favored her. Until now. Janelle retired early from her civil service job on a disability pension because she said she couldn't stand going to work because of the stress. Her psychiatrist recommended some medication and a therapy dog, not a guide dog, but a therapy dog. She took it everywhere because if she did not, she could be prosecuted for fraud because someone might see her without the dog and report her to the disability people or the DA. She went into a large membership department store with the dog, and the greeter said, is that a guide dog? I need documentation that that animal has been trained as a guide dog, meaning it would help her with sensory deprivation like sight, hearing, and so forth. She said, no, it's not that kind of dog. It's here to help me in my fragile emotional state. My doctor gave me a prescription. The guy said, madam, that's interesting, but state law requires no dogs in a place where food is sold, so get your dog out of here. You would come back in if you'd like, but not with the animal. Take the dog away from our store. She was furious, alerted the media and everything. One newspaper ran a story. Other people got all excited about it. She ran to a lawyer and said, do I have a case or no case? And Denise, let's start with you. What do you think?
12: What was her name again?
16: I have to go back to the top of my story. Sorry, her name is Janelle Brinkman. Jazelle, sorry, not Janelle, Jazelle. J-A-Z-E-L-L-E, Jazelle Brinkman.
15: You see the way he tried to sell that
12: yes.
15: there like it was an authentic
12: and
15: story?
12: And what state?
16: California.
15: Really quick on the name California.
12: Because California was kind of struggling for a while where they had to let emotional support animals on the airplanes. Remember that time
16: I
12: frame?
16: I mean, yeah.
12: So I'm thinking that this is a case, and she wins.
16: Fair enough. Todd, what do you think about this? The case of the support dog versus the guide dog, you know, the distinction there.
15: You know, the first thing that I think is that, well, if it's close to being a case, as soon as you said that it's the state of California, I could definitely see California doing that. They try to... Yeah. If there's a way to stick it to a business, California will find a way to do that. So.
16: Seems to be the way it
15: seems
16: works.
15: Seems to be it? The way that it yeah. works. Yeah. And to me, if you come out and say, I need this dog to come in, if it was a guide dog for like vision impairment or something like that, if it was a dog that some of these dogs you have to have with you because they can detect the onset of epilepsy, a seizure, things like that. I would say that the denial of the dog would be an Americans with Disabilities Act violation right there. The question that I have, or that I'm not certain, is if that extends to a dog that is assigned because of a mental health disorder. And I'm just going to go out on a limb. I don't practice Americans with Disabilities Act law, but I would think that it does. And so I would say that this would become an ADA issue. Especially if she says we're there. I think that the Walmart blanket policy, you can't have it unless you can show that it is this kind of a disability versus that kind of a disability. I think they're going to lose that one. So I'm going to say it's a case and she wins.
12: So you got a chance here.
16: Yes. I might get a point. Well, let me tell you the story, if I might. This is, in fact, a true story and did happen, and it was at a Costco. And Costco said, you know, the law gives us two requirements. We have to meet the needs of people with disabilities who have a guide dog, but we cannot have a non-guide dog in place where food is sold. We have conflicting laws. We're going to choose to err on the side of the guide dog rather than the food. So they said, madam, we don't have anyone to tend your dog, but you really can't bring it in the store. She really did make a big stink about this, but no case has been filed that we are aware of. Oh. So we're going to say it's a true story, but no case.
15: So Cal gets points.
18: Cal gets points.
16: Good guys win today.
15: How long ago was this?
16: This was about 3 years ago. Pretty recent.
15: Wow.
16: But it was after the fad, which Denise referenced, which I kind of looked up a little bit myself. I'm no researcher, hardly, just, you know, news level on the surface. Past the fad of allowing any animal on airplanes. They were not required to do that. They thought, rather than avoid a lawsuit, bring on your pony. And most finally, eventually, airlines said, you know, that's a really bad idea.
12: Yeah.
16: And I think people that sell food said, well, the law says we have to keep a clean store. You can't bring a dog in here that might do something bad on the floor. So as much as we'd love to have your business, madam, take the dog home. And I'm telling you, you talk about a furious woman. According to the story that I saw in the video that I saw, there was steam coming out of her ears. And the dog was cute, Todd. It was cute.
15: What kind of a dog was it, if you know?
16: It was like a chihuahua, a small little dog.
15: Yeah. Yeah, the dogs, if it's a chihuahua, I can see the dog sitting there saying, no, this is my emotional support human. Yeah, I mean, between the human and the dog, the chihuahuas are the ones that are more high strung.
16: It is true.
15: Good heavens. All right, so when we come back, you know what, we're just going to hop right into what I think is the story of the week. That's the Alex Murdaugh story. So we come back from the break, we're going to talk about the most, the recent decision from the Supreme Court of the state of South Carolina, what led to that decision, and an interesting dilemma that the DA's office now says they are facing about potential punishment that they might be seeking in this case. We'll talk about all that when we come back. You're listening to Radio Law Talk.
16: Thank you, Todd. Well done. This is Radio Law Talk. We are still in segment number two of our number one, so we've got a lot coming up. And we hope you stay tuned because it's scintillating discussion and you won't want to miss not even a minute of Radio Law Talk. So stay where you are. We'll be back.
19: 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The airing of said announcements on Radio Law Talk does not constitute an endorsement. The announcements may contain claims that are not intended to treat, diagnose, or cure any disease.
20: These claims have not been evaluated by the FDA.
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4: Arizona News Audio. Buckeye police arrested an 18-year-old man for allegedly shooting and killing his 16-year-old pregnant girlfriend and her unborn baby and wounding another pregnant teen girl and a woman. At least two people hurt in what the Pima County Sheriff's Department calls an accidental shooting in Green Valley. The victims will recover. Stage 1 fire restrictions went into place Friday morning on State Trust land in Gila, Maricopa, and Pinal counties. Tiffany Davila with the Arizona Department of Forestry and Fire Management explains this means you can have a campfire, but you need to be in a developed campsite.
5: An area that already has an existing fire ring to build your campfire in. No smoking unless you're in that developed campsite or in an enclosed vehicle or building.
4: A warm weekend ahead, but National Weather Service Phoenix meteorologist Mark O'Malley says Monday's high temps will range in the mid-80s to lower 90s.
6: The good part is even with the warm temperatures, it's quite dry outside, so overnight lows will be falling into the middle 60s to lower 70s.
4: Connie Weber, Arizona News Audio.
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19: So, out of South Carolina, Alex Murdaugh, the longtime, he had a private attorney for generations, at least 3 generations, his family's law firm had the contract to do the lower level prosecutions in, I think, 2 parishes in South Carolina, and just wielded a lot of authority. And the wheels started coming off as he, as Alex Murdaugh, was facing a significant addiction to pain medication, and his financial dealings involving allegations that he was stealing from one client to pay another client, just a whole host of financial allegations, and then the state, well, and then what landed him in court was the murder of his wife and his son, and he was charged with their murder, the murders occurring on the family's hunting property. They had a separate property for they would go bird hunting, and they had dog kennels and all that, and the wife and son were found having both been shot at close range with a shotgun, and he was arrested and charged with both of those murders. The state went through a very lengthy criminal trial, introduced a lot of evidence trying to show that he was culpable, responsible for their murders. They put on a defense. Look, it was not an open and shut case by any stretch of the imagination. I mean, it looks like it was compared to them. However, I think the best evidence that the defense had was this idea that if he did these killings at this close range, how come they were not able to find more evidence on his person, on his clothes? How did he get them washed and cleaned? How did that get done so quickly? How did the other folks that may have been supplying him with drugs, and the allegation that maybe larger drug players had come in and assassinated his wife and child, how did those get exonerated so quickly? And that was all stuff with the defense. But the long and short of it, at the end of the day, the jury came back with a guilty verdict. In record time, mind you. This was a three-week trial. I think the jury took an hour and a half, 2 hours. In a trial where the court told the jurors that they could not take notes during the trial. That blew me away.
13: That was ridiculous.
19: And you had some jurors that got excluded because of misconduct. And then after the guilty verdict, that's when some strange things started coming out. The court clerk, Becky Hill, clerk, what does she do?
13: Well, she's a clerk of court. And in that particular state, she was an elected official.
19: Yes.
13: And she, before Murdaugh testified,
19: yes,
13: she said, oh, well, this is an allegation. She has denied it, but I think she's, you know, it's pretty sure she said it. She said to them, you better listen closely to his testimony and don't believe a word he says, basically.
19: Yes.
13: and he testified, and quite honestly, the way he testified, we all kind of were a little stunned because he made it all about himself, and he's very egocentric kind of a person, and he didn't come off very sympathetic or anything in terms of having lost his wife and his son.
19: One of the jurors, referred to as Juror Z, submitted three affidavits that was reviewed by the Supreme Court, the appellate court, on a jury or a misconduct claim. And this juror claimed that the court clerk told her, quote, not to be fooled by Murdaugh's testimony, to, quote, watch him closely, look at his actions, look at his movements, told the juror that, and other jurors, that not to buy into what the defense is going to try to tell you. And then they had other people come in, an assistant court clerk come in and testified as to what that court clerk Becky Hill's motivations were, specifically that if it was a guilty verdict, the book that Becky Hill that she was peddling would have much more success if it was a guilty verdict than if it was an acquittal. And that's what happened. She released this book within 90 days of the guilty verdict, not even through the appeals period. And Murdaugh's attorneys combed through that book poured through that book with a fine-tooth comb and came back, and those allegations immediately sought a new trial based upon allegations of misconduct, of tampering with the jury, by the elected court clerk. Now, they didn't get much love from the trial judge in their motion for a new trial and a lower-level appellate, but this matter went up to the South Carolina Supreme Court, and this last week, the South Carolina Supreme Court vacated the guilty verdict, remanded the case for a new trial, citing specifically, listen to this preface in their opinion. They say both the state and Murdaugh's defense skillfully presented their cases to the jury as the trial court deftly presided over this complicated and high-profile matter. However, their efforts were in vain because Colleton County Clerk of the Court, Rebecca Hill, placed her fingers on the scale of justice, thereby denying Murdaugh his right to a fair trial by an impartial jury. They went on to say, our justice system provides, indeed demands, that every person is entitled to a fair trial, which includes an impartial jury untainted by external forces bent on influencing the jury toward a biased verdict. And while they said, we know, look, time and money and expense are going to be wasted and expended in this case, but it is necessary to preserve the impartial nature of the criminal justice system.
13: Now, was the clerk of court, she was fired, right? She lost her job.
19: She lost her job, and then she was later prosecuted, found guilty. But it's interesting what she was found guilty of. So we've got these allegations that she says that she denies making these statements. But there was another allegation that was made. And the allegation, and this one wouldn't have really affected the verdict, but there was an allegation that she had given some members of the press all access to come in and photograph certain evidence items that had been marked as sealed in the trial, and she denied doing that. She, under oath, denied to the trial judge that she had done that, and they were able to prove that she had, in fact, allowed the press to come in, and so the primary issue for her in losing her job was the perjury charge.
13: Yeah, perjury, lying to the police, basically, right?
19: That's right. And so she lied to the police and lied to the judge when questioned about it under oath in this motion, and so she lost her job, and the court ordered a new trial. Now, the Supreme Court didn't limit their focus. There were a lot of issues that were brought up as to why there should be a new trial. And in the opinion, the court said, "Look, we're going to give you the new trial because we think the court clerk really screwed up, and so we're not going to address all of the other reasons that a new trial should be granted, because we're going to go ahead and grant it based on this. But we do want to address one area to provide guidance at the next trial." And that one area had to do with the, quote, other evidence or evidence of other crimes that the trial judge allowed in, specifically evidence of financial misdealings with other clients. And the appellate court said you shouldn't have let that evidence in because it was not probative at all as to whether or not he was guilty. And I'm trying to find here. They included a specific area of inquiry. And live radio, Todd, come on, you got to get it done. Here we go. They said, we emphasized that the trial court should have limited the state's presentation of this evidence of other crimes. We illustrate the point with an example from the direct examination of Tony Satterfield, one of the state's witnesses. And here it is. State, question. Why were you the personal representative and not your brother? Satterfield, because my brother is a vulnerable adult and he has a disability. This is somebody that they claim Murdaugh stole money from. Court, can you repeat those words for me? Satterfield, that my brother, he is a vulnerable adult and not able to function as a normal human being to be dealt with stuff like that. State, he's a vulnerable adult? Witness, yes. Here's the Supreme Court. This particular testimony had zero probative value as to Murdaugh's motive for murders, and obviously high potential for unfair prejudice as it portrays Murdaugh as a man who preys on vulnerable victims. Judge, why did you let that in? And that's kind of evidence that shouldn't come in. When we come back, we're going to talk about Harvey Weinstein and why this decision in South Carolina, why we saw something similar happen and the impact that had on Weinstein's case in New York. And we'll be back after this.
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8: So we were talking about Alex Murdaugh and the fact that the Supreme Court of the state of South Carolina overturned the verdict, primarily based on the actions of the court clerk that it improperly tainted and affected the jury. I don't know. News flash. I think writing a book about your nefarious deeds so close to the time that you did that is sort of the dead giveaway. If you're going to write a book and try to get in on that action, just, you know, give it a little bit more time. Not that I want to give you advice as to how to improperly influence a jury, but writing a writing a book where you tell everything you did is probably not advisable. I don't know. Call me crazy. And so that's where they're looking. They're looking at a new trial. We'll come back to that in just a second because it's something that the prosecution said they will be seeking. But I want to talk about how this is similar to what's going on with Harvey Weinstein. Because Harvey Weinstein, if you recall, wasn't murder. It was counts of sexual assault that he was facing in a trial in New York. And that jury had deliberated. Remember, this was a retrial. And the reason it was a retrial is because the prosecution had gotten a verdict initially, a guilty verdict on a previous trial. But in that previous trial, what did the judge allow in? What did the judge allow in that an appellate court later took umbrage?
9: Well, a lot of evidence of prior acts.
8: Yes.
9: And the victims were not involved in the in the allegations or the charging orders against him. They were other people outside of the victims.
8: So, and in this case, so the similarity to Murdaugh is that the court allowed evidence, the trial court allowed evidence of other acts that were not what the person is charged with, but they're evidence of other acts that they had done. In a Weinstein's case, where it's different is it was alleged of other acts, other misconduct of the same class that he was charged with.
9: And also kind of the same type of pattern,
8: yes,
9: if you will.
8: It's the same MO that, yeah, they had there. And ultimately, an appellate court, so just like the Supreme Court in Murdaugh's case where they provided guidance saying, yeah, you shouldn't have let that evidence in because it had nothing to do with whether or not he was guilty of murder here. And you see how that can improperly sway a jury? Now, if you wonder about whether it can improperly sway a jury, now we go over to Weinstein where the Supreme Court or the appellate court in Weinstein said, yeah, you let in too much evidence of other bad acts. And here's why we know it had an effect in the first trial that ended in a guilty verdict. Because in the most recent trial,
9: same victim,
8: Same allegations, same evidence. The only thing different is

0: a different jury, and they don't let the evidence of the prior bad acts come in. And in this one, that new jury was unable to reach a verdict. There's been a mistrial declared in that case. And you know, look, it's still open to be retried if they want to go at it a third time. And I think the big issue here is, what was the jury split? And, well, I mean, look, if it was 11-1 for guilt and there was one holdout juror, they'll probably retry it. But if the split was more like 6-6 or something like that, maybe they will try it. Maybe they won't. We've seen it happen where they have retried cases.
1: And he's in for his life anyway.
0: He is, because he's already doing time based upon convictions out of California. He's just back in New York where they're continuing to do this. But this is evidence. This, what happened in the Weinstein case, if there was any vindication for the appeal and for the decision of the appellate court that they let too much evidence in, it is found in this development with this jury saying, look, your evidence by itself wasn't enough. It's not strong enough. The prior jury convicted.
1: It's not strong enough to convince us beyond a reasonable doubt.
0: Exactly. The other jury arguably convicted him because they didn't like him for the stuff that he did that he wasn't charged with. At the end of the day, you have to be found guilty beyond a reasonable doubt on the charges and the evidence that you're charged with, not the other stuff. That's why that evidence is largely excluded, because it's not probative on the issue of guilt on the current charges. Denise.
1: Now, you kind of disagree with what the prosecution has said going back to the Murdoch case.
0: Yes.
1: Right? And explain what they said.
0: Well, the disagreement I have with them is, now that a new trial has been ordered, the prosecution in Murdaugh's case has taken the position that, okay, we are back to square one in this case, including the punishment that we seek. Because previously, the prosecution in Murdaugh's case had decided that they were not going to seek the death penalty, that they were just going to seek life imprisonment without the possibility of parole. But now that the conviction has been overturned, the state has said, look, we're back to making a determination. We might seek the death penalty in this case. And I absolutely disagree with that tactic on the part of the state. Absolutely disagree with it, because to me, it seems vindictive and has everything to do with retribution. And they're trying to leverage the potential loss of life to strong arm some sort of a plea in this case. And for my two cents, My thought to my statement to the prosecution would be, look, you already made a determination for reasons you only know, that 2 years ago you weren't going to seek the death penalty in this case. There's nothing about the overturning of that conviction because of the actions of the court clerk that should change at all that analysis you did 2, 3, 4 years ago to not seek the death penalty. The only thing that changes now is your decision to try to not have to go through a trial again. And I really got a problem when a district attorney's office is holding the prospect of losing your life as a way to strong arm a guilty or no contest plea.
1: Yeah, but one thing that you're forgetting about is that there's a new trial.
0: There is.
1: And there may be new evidence as well. And if there's new evidence of, a bad intent or, you know, something more, they're not limited to recharging him for the same charges. They can even up the charges somewhat.
0: They could.
1: If they have additional evidence now.
0: They could. But to date, I have heard nothing to suggest that they have found new evidence of his guilt. If anything, and this is the way that it usually happens in these cases, your case is, from a prosecution standpoint, the case is the strongest it will ever be at the time the charges are filed or the indictment is sought, because that's when you have all of the evidence that the prosecution has sought without any of the defense trying to chip away at it. When the complaint is filed, that is the apex of the strength of your evidence, because your investigation is complete. And the only thing that happens moving forward is, by and large, your case gets weaker as the defense gets in and starts cross-examining and chipping away and doing things. So I find it hard to believe that South Carolina would come up with new evidence this long after the fact that would change their mind as to the death penalty. Now, look, If they probed a cell phone, let's say they probed a cell phone, they find this cell phone, and the cell phone, they find a text message from Murdaugh that says, you know what, of course I did it. She had it coming to her. Or they listen to a jail tape where he admits that he did it and why he did it. And all, like, that's different. I don't think there's any evidence out there like that. But to limit somebody from putting on a case, I mean, quite frankly, if they did that, I could see a court finding that that was improper and actually ordering the prosecution to be recused from prosecuting the case, if that's the position they take. And I would not be surprised to see the defense seek a motion to have the prosecution recused from re-prosecuting based upon the statement that they may seek the death penalty now because of this. Because that to me is just wholly inappropriate on the part of the prosecution. And but we'll see what happens. We'll see what happens. We are through 1 hour here on Radio Law Talk. 2 more hours left to go. We got stuff to get to with Ben Affleck and Boris Becker, Dua Lipa, Miles Bridges, Corey Richens. We have the sentencing in the Corey Richens, the Utah mom case that, you know, another person who wrote a book after the bad deed was done. And we'll be back to tell you all about it after this.
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4: Breaking news at Town Hall. I'm Bob Agnew in Washington. North America's largest commuter rail system, the Long Island Railroad in New York, has shut down as unionized workers got on strike. Kevin Sexton is vice president of the Brotherhood of Locomotive Engineers and Trainmen.
5: We were negotiating. We were willing to move down a little bit, but they're far distance. Again, when I say the Presidential Emergency Board, there was a recommendation. There was two recommendations, and they came down. They started at 3%.
4: MTA Chairman John O'Lieber said nobody wanted it to come to this.
6: Everybody loses in a strike. The MTA, the striking workers who lose their wages, and most of all, the riders who rely on this railroad every day. But I and my MTA board have been clear that we cannot responsibly make a deal that implodes the MTA's budget.
4: Republican National Committee Chairman Joe Gruters says control of the House has come down to just a handful of congressional seats in play, and just a few seats can make all the difference in the House this year.
7: At least 10 seats have shifted over, and when I tell people, it's not like 10 seats shifted over, and there's only 35 seats in the entire country that are competitive now.
4: Republicans looking ahead to the 2026 Senate map with confidence after major gains in 2024.
8: Conservative analysts say President Trump and GOP leaders are focusing on disciplined campaigns, strong fundraising, and avoiding divisive primaries as they defend key Senate seats in states like North Carolina, Maine, and Texas. They even believe there are pickup opportunities in Michigan, Georgia, and New Hampshire, while crediting Mr. Trump and the Republican National Committee with reshaping Senate strategy after disappointing results in 2022. Ken Lorman reporting.
4: More at townhall.com.
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12: 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I'm Dr. Catherine Albrecht, back with some examples after this.
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14: 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Clear sky and 76 degrees on Route 66 in Needles, and good morning to listeners in Oatman. Currently clear sky and 69 degrees for you. Getting down to 74 overnight tonight, Sunday's high will be in the lower 90s, sky is clear. Temperatures in the mid-80s on Monday. It's your K-Talks Tri-State Weather. 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
1: Welcome to hour number two of Radio Law Talk. I'm Todd Gunnan in the big chair, filling in for Fred Penny, who is on assignment. I always miss Fred when he is away, but you know, but Fred is one of those guys that if you look up getting a full work day in, you're going to see Fred Penny's picture. I swear he's lobbying to have an extra day added to the week, plus maybe an extra hour in every day. So he works 8:25, where all the rest of us are 24/7. He's 25-8. That's what he's lobbying for, and takes him away from the studio on occasion. But I'm here, Denise Dirks, the stalwart. She is here. We're through hour one. How you holding up, Denise?
2: Well, I think I'm holding up pretty well, considering.
1: Considering what? That you're within close proximity to me?
2: I was going to say the company.
1: Yes.
2: I'm keeping.
1: Yes.
3: Ouch.
1: I brought the deodorant. I brought the, you know, do I offend? Yes, but not for.
2: You forgot your mouthwash.
1: Oh, got it. Well,
2: I'm just kidding.
1: I'll pop in some extra gum and we'll see how we do. And then we've got Cal Hunter there. Cal, how's it going?
3: You know something, life is as good as it can be. Look at the day we have in Northern California.
2: Beautiful.
3: It is beautiful outside and not too hot yet.
2: But we're missing the goats and sheep. They need to come to this field.
3: I think it's too windy for them. They have a wind waiver in their contract.
2: Oh.
3: Okay, I'm kidding.
1: Denise is referring to here. I don't know if this happens in other places, the country and stuff, but Placer County, that where we broadcast from, it's a thriving metropolis, but still rural enough that we do have at least one company that's local that comes in, and we have this vacant field for, I don't know, there's probably a couple hundred acres out there to the left of us. We have a huge field out here, and the weeds get up, and all they do is they go and they bring in this company that'll bring in a herd of goats and sheep to come in. They put in a temporary fence and let them do their thing for the next week, and they keep down the vegetation. And
2: it's actually a federally protected wetland.
1: That's right.
2: And that's why they bring sheep in, because that's a natural way to protect the wetlands.
1: Yeah.
3: So you get fertilizer, you get the fire hazard gone, and happy goats. Who can ask for more?
2: Yeah, the only bad thing is that the jackrabbits come into your yard and hide out because they got to wait till the grass grows up again so they can go back to their burrows.
3: Eat your tomatoes, yeah.
1: And the only correction I'll make to that, Denise, it's not a bad thing. It's a bad thing because it's sheep.
3: He said sheepishly.
1: Yes.
2: Yeah.
3: I'm sorry.
2: My joke is, you know what the sheep said to his mother?
1: What?
2: He's not bad. He's my dad.
1: It's
3: wait a minute. Wait. He's not bad. He's my dad. Is that what you said?
2: Yes.
3: You know who we miss right now?
1: It's Dad Joke Saturday here
2: exactly.
1: On Radio Law Talk. So we talked about Alex Murdaugh and Harvey Weinstein the first hour and what happened in their trials. We're going to get to another sentencing that occurred this past week in the Corey Richens, the Utah mom. Just some interesting quirks that happen when it comes to sentencing. What do you do? I'll ask this question. Think about this. What do you do when you have sentencing coming up and the judge is looking for a remorseful sentence, a remorseful statement, a remorseful statement?
2: Some accountability.
1: That might affect the sentence that's handed down.
2: Right.
1: But you as the defendant are like, I'm maintaining my innocence and I'm going to appeal because I think some evidence was going to wrongfully come in. Think about that. What would the effect be right now for Alex Murdaugh if after his guilty verdict a year ago, 2 years ago, and before his case was overturned on appeal, if afterwards, in an effort to get a more lenient sentence, it said, yeah, I did it, but here's why I did it, and had made all these incriminating statements for the purposes of sentencing. And then the conviction gets overturned. And now you're left there with this admission.
2: Right.
1: And yeah, Denise, you talked about changes in evidence that might make a prosecution say, hey, you know, maybe we would seek the death penalty. Well, I can see why they would do that if you make those sentences and now demand a new trial. You know, so we'll see how that plays out with the Corey Richens case and some considerations there. But we also have, and this is why most people tune into Radio Law Talk, we have our number twos, case or no case. And Cal, I think we've got enough time.
0: Now it's time to play case or no case.
3: Let's do this. It was a Hollywood disaster. Animators had worked for years on characters and devices for a popular movie. One day, the parts they had worked so hard to perfect began to disappear off their screens and out of the memory of their computer. Fearing they had been hacked, someone ran to the server room and unplugged the giant box while smart people tried to figure out just what happened and what to do. So they looked and realized that the company's official backups had been failing for more than a month, but nobody had said anything about it. Finally, the company found a low-level animator was deleting all of the designs by running a delete all, no questions asked line on Linux on every batch. So they fired him and sought to bankrupt him through a lawsuit. They went to their rather large room filled with attorneys and said, Todd Kunin, do we have a case or no case? And if so, what would the outcome be?
1: So the... In a nutshell here, you've got a production. Was it TV or movies? Do we know? Does it really matter?
3: It was a movie. You get to guess the movie for extra points, but okay. Go ahead.
1: So it was a movie, and as they're working on it, they see things starting to be deleted. They ultimately track it down to this low-level animator that was running a program to delete these files. And the question here is, do they have a case against the low-level animator for the sabotage?
3: Yeah. I mean, you know, they had a little spaceship there, and all of a sudden, poof, there it goes, you know, and a piece of broccoli, and it's gone, you know. So, yeah, and they think this has to be sabotage. That's what they're thinking, yeah.
1: Interesting that you mentioned broccoli and things like that. because you know, in Empire Strikes Back, the second Star Wars film, when they have that scene where they fly into the asteroid field and stuff, the animators and the production team were actually, if you look really closely, they used potatoes as some of the asteroids that are in that asteroid field and stuff they had back then. Some of the guerrilla marketing and guerrilla movie making, they were really pushing the envelope for those because not Spielberg, Lucas. He had to invent the technology and the cameras and everything to get the shots that he wanted. The technology didn't exist at the time. So just little tangential anecdotal fact there. I would think in this case, though, Cal, that certainly they would have a cause of action for destruction of property for that with this low-level animator. I think they would want to look at their contract to see if they have an issue there. My question that I have, and I'll have to think about this over the break because we have one coming up, and I am stalling for time, is what would the motivation of this animator
3: be? You stall for time? Come on.
1: Yes. No. what would the motivation be? Do we know?
3: First off, he was given an assignment to delete all the old files, motivation number one. Motivation number two, it was a highly classified project, and if he could get the information out, he could perhaps sell it to competitors or something like that.
1: You said he was given an assignment to delete the old files?
3: Yes.
1: Okay. Well, who gave him the assignment?
3: They weren't old. That's the problem.
1: Okay.
3: Yeah.
1: Interesting. All right. Well,
2: I get it.
1: We're going to come back and I will think about this, and we get points if we can identify
3: the movie.
1: The movie.
3: Okay.
1: Oh,
3: yeah.
1: We'll think about that when we come back.
3: And speaking of Todd and Denise, I did not remind you, it's a double point Saturday.
2: Woohoo! Yeah. You've got double points so far.
3: All right. We'll be back with more Radio Law Talk after this.

0: 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The airing of said announcements on Radio Law Talk does not constitute an endorsement. The announcements may contain claims that are not intended to treat, diagnose, or cure any disease. These claims have not been evaluated by the FDA.
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18: 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Now, back to the show.
19: So, we went to the break. Cal had set this up. A low-level animator may have been guilty of subterfuge and sabotage of a high-profile project. And as the producers saw, P. pieces of the project starting to disappear in pre-production, and they put a stop to that by shutting down the server. Now they want to know if they have a cause of action against this animator, who at one time was tasked with actually deleting files, right?
10: Yep, but this was a three-year project, and it was about 2.5 years in that all of a sudden all of this amazingly detailed work, pop, pop, pop, bye, bye, bye.
19: And so do we know what years it was?
10: I don't know the exact year. I know it was in the last 20 years. And you will each have a chance to identify the film. And okay. There's another twist to the story.
19: I figured there would be.
10: But I can't do anything until you tell me what you think about whether it's a case or no case. And then I will give you
20: a twist.
10: The backstory. Yeah.
19: Can I ask another question about the film? Do we know if it's one of those that's a sequel? Is it?
10: It was a franchise.
19: Franchise film.
10: Yeah.
19: Okay.
10: Yeah. Mm-hmm.
19: All right. And it's to me first.
10: Yeah.
19: Okay. I'm going to go out on a limb and say that you may have given us a clue as to the film.
10: Okay. Dang it.
19: You may have given us a clue as to the film. So I'll say I just don't think it ever became a case. I don't think that a lawsuit was ever filed as a result of this. Hollywood had a way of handling things internally, you know. So I don't think that a lawsuit was filed. So I think that this is a scenario and not a case. And I'll leave it at that while I opine about the film that I think it was from.
10: Okay.
19: Denise.
10: What do you think, Denise? Case or no case?
20: You had said that the low-level animator was using a certain program to delete files?
10: Well, the operating system for these big animation machines is not DOS or Apple. It's Linux, you know, which is an open operating system. So
20: did he create the program to do the deletions?
10: No, he only followed the instructions, and he knew how to animate, but he also now learned how to delete, unfortunately.
20: Okay.
10: Yeah.
20: All right. I'm going to say that that it's not a case because there would have been no loss if the backup system had been working, and he was not in charge of the backup system. And so he was, I think he was using a program that was computerized in some way. So he wasn't like personally looking at everything he was deleting. It was more of a systematic approach to deleting things. And because of the length of time that they've been working on the project, I started deleting them.
10: Okay, so no case for you. No case for you, Todd.
19: Yes, no case for me.
10: Let me give you the rest of the story, and then you can pick the film.
19: Okay.
10: Okay. No case because they determined the offending worker was on assignment to clean out older files and had simply entered the wrong line of code into the backup system's root directory, a potentially catastrophic but innocent error. So no one was ever publicly identified as the culprit, although they knew who it was. The movie was saved by a pregnant employee who was working from home. Her name, Galen Sussman, had backups on her system at her house. And so the producers looked at most of the files and they said, you know, we have to redo these. They're not that good anyway. So he didn't cause us that much harm. So let's, at least we have the reference of, you know, what we were working on. So let's refine those. But all the animated parts of the movie had to be reworked from scratch. And so the question is, you both said no case, and now what movie are we talking about? Mr. Kunin, what say you, my friend?
20: And you said it was a franchise, right?
10: Yeah.
19: And it was a franchise.
10: I did, yeah.
19: Good heavens. I remember hearing something about a movie they thought was going to be lost, but they were able to save it because of something that was on a backup in somebody's house.
10: There you go. That's the story.
19: But now I've got it stuck in my head that it was the movie because of what was probably a clue that you didn't intend. It's probably not a clue, but I'm going to stick with it anyway. I'm going to say that it was – it's not a movie that's known for its animation, but they did use CGI in it. And so I will say that it was the James Bond film Skyfall.
10: Wow, what a great guess. That is really good. And I like that. Yeah.
19: And I'm only guessing that because you said broccoli was deleted. And the broccoli family is responsible for shepherding and the entire Bond. Cubby Broccoli has been doing Bond films for as long as there have been Bond films. And so that's the only reason I went with Bond.
10: Unfortunately, I'm not that clever. Okay, Denise, what movie do you think it was?
20: Deadpool.
19: Deadpool? Yeah.
20: I don't know.
10: That's a good guess.
19: Yeah.
10: All right. So let me tell you the movie that they reworked from scratch thanks to the backup saved at home on a pregnant worker. Toy Story 2 was almost lost. And thank goodness it was not, because they had so much money tied up into that franchise.
19: I saw
20: that's such a good move.
19: I saw a meme about that about a week ago. Dang it!
10: All right. Well, maybe I did too. I might have seen the same thing. I don't know. But that's case or no case. And next hour, the story of a Hollywood actor who said, "You may lie to each other, but you can't lie to me." So we'll talk about that next time on Case or No Case in hour number 3. And that's it for the second hour. And Todd and Denise, you get double points?
19: Yes.
10: Nobody gets the movie extra credit, which I kind of hoped you would. But next hour, you'll have a chance to guess on a television show that where a person just walked off the set, said, "I'm done with you people. Don't lie to me."
19: All right. Sounds good.
20: It means we're all tied today right now, too.
10: Oh, boy. That's good news for me, because I'm never tied with anything. I'm usually way behind. So, Todd, you want to finish this up?
19: Go ahead. Go ahead. Take us out.
10: All right. Thank you. Thank you for listening to us here on Radio Law Talk. This is hour number 2. As we head into, we've got 2 more segments to this hour and then hour 3. And it's all coming up, and it's all live right now on RadioLawTalk.com and on many great radio stations all across the Fruited Plain. 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
4: Arizona News Audio. Buckeye police arrested an 18-year-old man for allegedly shooting and killing his 16-year-old pregnant girlfriend and her unborn baby and wounding another pregnant teen girl and a woman. At least two people hurt in what the Pima County Sheriff's Department calls an accidental shooting in Green Valley. The victims will recover. Stage 1 fire restrictions went into place Friday morning on State Trust Land in Gila, Maricopa, and Pinal Counties. Tiffany Davila with the Arizona Department of Forestry and Fire Management explains this means you can have a campfire, but you need to be in a developed campsite.
5: An area that already has an existing fire ring to build your campfire in. No smoking unless you're in that developed campsite or in an enclosed vehicle or building.
4: A warm weekend ahead, but National Weather Service Phoenix meteorologist Marco Matley says Monday's high temps will range in the mid-80s to lower 90s.
6: The good part is even with the warm temperatures, it's quite dry outside, so overnight lows will be falling into the middle 60s to lower 70s.
4: Connie Weber, Arizona News Audio.
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16: Let's see. To have and to hold, to love and to honor, to cherish in sickness and in health, in good times and bad times, in two attempts to fentanyl poison and take the life, and through writing a book of your own. The lesser known vows that we have in a marriage, that is kind of what we
17: These
16: have.
17: These vows may have an exception.
16: Yes.
17: Did you see the disclaimer?
16: The disclaimer on the vows. Do not attempt in your own home. These vows have not been reviewed by a licensed attorney. So that's what we're dealing with in the state of Utah there with Corey Richens, who was convicted of fatally poisoning her husband, and she was convicted by a jury about a month ago, and it came on this last week for sentencing. Now that's something interesting. With the exception of the death penalty, that is usually, depending on jurisdiction, the state of California, the death penalty is something that's imposed by a jury after a separate trial, the guilt phase of a, or the penalty phase of a murder case. But in all other instances, the jury determines guilt or innocence. The judge determines what the punishment is for that. And such was the case in the state of Utah with Corey Richens. The jury found her guilty, and the judge came back and imposed the sentence. And this last week, it sentenced her to life imprisonment without the possibility of parole. And it was unique. Well, not unique, but interesting, the evidence that was presented. There was the deceased, Eric Richens, his two siblings gave statements to the court. And then the children also gave statements to the court via their therapist. And it was interesting what was stated there. We'll start with the statements that were made by the siblings. They said, well, the judge said, pointed out that Corey Richens was accused, and the evidence was that she had twice tried to poison her husband, Eric. And the second one, she was successful. The first, remember, was in a sandwich that had been like on Valentine's Day or something earlier. It was a sandwich, and he was feeling ill from that. And then the second time was in a drink, a Moscow Mule that she had prepared for them, in its strength. And that was what ended up doing it, and laced both of them with fentanyl. And the judge said, in giving life without the possibility of parole, quote, that Richens was, quote, too dangerous to ever be free, close quote.
12: And the prosecutors had actually proven, I believe, the motive very well, mm-hmm. and also the opportunity to do the murder. I thought that the evidence was really good on that, that the prosecutors had showed she had an affair, she was having financial problems, she ultimately was found guilty even of insurance fraud, so she had a life insurance policy she was going to benefit from, and she would have full control over her real estate business.
16: Yeah.
12: So I thought that this was one of those cases where motive and opportunity were pretty well established, or at least the facts set out to establish that.
16: You know, we'll go back to this because we talked about it in the first hour. That's one of the weaknesses I see, it just in my opinion, in the Murdaugh trial, is they're trying to pin the motive for killing his wife and son on his financial troubles, that he needed the money and because life insurance policy, or to throw the, what was the other one, was he was in such dire straits financially that he was trying to throw them off the scent, if the investigators off the scent, by hoping they would have sympathy for the loss of his wife and son. And to me, that just seemed like a weak motive, to throw them off the scent because of the wife. That would put you under more scrutiny if the evidence were to come back to you with regard to that. The motive just didn't work for me there, but I thought the motive was clear here, clear in this case.
12: Yeah. And I think the siblings, all their statements that they made, they were had some really important concerns. I mean, one of the siblings said, "I don't feel safe if you're out of jail."
16: Yes.
12: And another one of the siblings said something that really hit home, I think, with the judge.
16: Yeah, and this was, I've never heard somebody say this before, and I'm amazed. I'm doing this 25 years, and this is never a consideration I've heard somebody say, but it makes complete sense here. This would have been from one of the sisters, and this was Amy Richens, told the judge, quote, "a parole-eligible sentence." Now, mind you, preface this with, they're all seeking closure. They want to seek a conclusion to this case. And she says, quote, "a parole-eligible sentence is not a conclusion. It is an ongoing nightmare." And I thought about that, and you know, you're right. If your loved one's now convicted murderer is in prison, you want them to stay there, you're on pins and needles every time this case comes up for parole. I think about the Menendez brothers who just applied for resentencing. And this is one of the things that this resentencing issue in the state of California really peels the scar and the scab off a bunch of old wounds, where people think, okay, my murderer has been sentenced. They're going away. We know where they'll be for the rest of their life. And then 30 years after the fact, you have somebody trying to seek to have the conviction overturned or the life without parole sentence overturned, claiming, look at all the great things they've done while they're in prison. They've turned their life around. They've done this. Yeah, you know what? When they were given life without the possibility of parole, right now, Corey Richens, let's think about this. Corey Richens has been sentenced to life without the possibility of parole, with the full understanding that she could do all the good in the world when she goes to prison. 30 years from now, it may very well be said of her that she mentored other people, that she was the model prisoner, that she turned her life around and she had done all of that. And you know what? Right now, the judge is saying, even if all of that happens, it's life without parole. Finality, done. And they shouldn't be able to undo it 30, 40 years from now like the Menendez brothers were trying to do. We anticipate that you're going to try to make the best of it where you're at. It doesn't change the sentence that was imposed as of today.
18: Her class on writing books is not going to be enough.
16: That's right.
12: Yes. And right. One of the things that I found to be very appealing in this case, or influencing, is that the children said.
16: Yeah.
12: The children said that she never accepted responsibility for killing their father, and they're all now without their father and without a parent, in essence, and that she should never get out of prison, period. And the older son said, "You made me have to be a parent to my siblings."
16: Yes.
12: And yet, and that was really powerful.
18: But she wept in court and said, "I will never desert you." What are you talking about? I mean, come on, you killed their dad. What does that mean?
12: Well, she deserted him. Yeah.
16: And herein lies an interesting dilemma, because she is maintaining her innocence. "I was wrongfully convicted." Now, have we seen instances where 30 years after the fact, somebody has been convicted, even put on death row based upon the evidence at the time, and they're later exonerated?
12: Right.
16: We've seen that happen. And we've had people who have been released after 30 years that have maintained their innocence the entire time.
18: Sure.
16: There's a recent conviction in our jurisdiction. We cover that, the Major League Baseball player who was recently convicted, Scarafini, and he maintains his innocence. "I did not do this," right? And so here you've got Corey Richens saying, "I did not do this." Well, how do you juggle that? "I didn't do it. I'm being interviewed by a probation officer for a pre-sentence report while at the same time maintaining my innocence, filing an appeal, thinking that I should get a new trial. How can I do that while at the same time, to try to secure a better sentence, say, 'I'm sorry I killed your dad'?" You're either committed to the "I didn't do it" or you're not. And if you are committed to it,
12: right,
16: then you have to stay committed to it, because let's go back to Murdaugh. He just got a new trial. because the stuff that happened during the trial, he's maintaining his innocence. What if a year ago at the time he was sentenced, before his conviction had been overturned, what if at that time Murdaugh had said to get a better sentence, you know what, I was going through a tough time, I'm sorry, I did kill my son, I did kill my wife, and admitted to everything. And now that he secures a new trial because of what the court clerk did and because of too much evidence, how's he going to go forward on a new trial if he's made all of these incriminating statements? That would make it very difficult. So it does put a defendant who is maintaining their innocence, puts them in a tough spot, because everybody wants this acknowledgement and this apology, while at the same time they're saying, I didn't do it.
12: Yeah, and she spent her time talking, giving advice to her children about marriage, about, you know, what the life should be, supporting each other. And she ended it with, be like your dad.
16: Yes, and don't drink what I make for you.
18: Yeah. Be like your dad and be gone. I mean, what, you know?
16: Yeah, yeah. So just
12: that's what I felt. I felt so protective of those kids.
16: Yeah. tough situation. And we'll follow this. Something could happen on appeal, because yet again, there was the argument that too much evidence was allowed in, evidence that didn't have anything to do with whether she was guilty. And we've already seen some cases overturned. We'll see what happens here. We'll be back.
19: For somebody new.
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7: Stay tuned. It's much more Radio Law Talk coming up. Here are Denise and Todd. Of course, Fred's mic button read that and didn't look at through the window. So here are Denise and Todd Kunin.
8: Well, that would be a compliment for me.
7: Yeah, well, for both of you, it would be a compliment, yeah.
8: So, Dua Lipa. What's going on with Dua Lipa, Denise?
9: Well, Dua Lipa found out that Samsung was selling its televisions with a big, huge picture of her on the boxes. So they were marketing these televisions with her picture. Now, the picture that they put on there, she actually owned the copyright to. And she did not authorize them to utilize her picture. So she is now suing Samsung for that improper use of her likeness. And she's going to get some bucks out of this one, guys. And she said, the funny thing is there's some comments to Samsung by their customers, and they were saying things like, I would have, you know, bought the TV just for the box itself with Dua Lipa on it. And so I think she's got a pretty darn good case, and I do think that it's going to end up settling. But you know, it's just a funny thing.
8: One of the things that I saw interesting in this was, look, when a case like this comes down, if you have the unauthorized use of her likeness, the way she handles it is the way that it usually happens. She contacts your lawyer. The lawyer sends a letter, sends some sort of notice to the company saying, please cease and desist using the letter, using the image, stop doing that. And I noted here that the news articles alleged that Samsung responded in a dismissive and callous manner, basically I interpret that as telling them to go pound sand. We're going to do what we want to do. And I just wonder how many times, Denise, I could see this a lot in your profession here. How many times have you seen a case get exacerbated far beyond what it should have been if the attorneys had only used a little bit more courtesy at the outset when talking with each other and doing things? How often have you seen a case actually really get blown up as a result of just less than courteous behavior between legal counsel at the outset? Maybe you haven't seen that. I see it a lot in criminal defense, and I'm wondering if you see that.
9: Well, you do. You see a lot, actually. But I think in Dua Lipa's case, I think on Samsung's side that it's a picture of her at a concert. And I think they were thinking, ha, this is public. Somebody took this picture and they didn't realize that she had actually paid for it and copyrighted it herself and protected it. And I think that's why they basically said go pound sand, is because they thought that they were just using some kind of public picture that was not one that was actually copyrighted.
8: And for my 2 cents, if I'm in Samsung's shoes, and I have an artist, I put something out there, and it's a very popular artist out there, I think I'm going to want to do

0: some research. I mean, you could respond, callous and dismissive, go pound sand, we're not going to do anything. You could respond, look, with this, we have received your order, cease and desist. We believe that this was fair use. However, if you can produce a copyright claim, we're happy to look at it. Otherwise, I mean, we've put a lot of time and money and expense into this, and we are going to incur a significant amount to rebrand and repackage and have to do all of these things. But we're also happy to honor legitimate claims. Please provide us with your – I think that is a courteous response as opposed to being callous and dismissive. Yeah, go pound sand, do whatever. I see this a lot in cases with say younger defense attorneys, younger district attorneys, where maybe because of frustrations they had in other cases, you have maybe a dismissive or callous response to a request for discovery, and now once they get their dander up a little bit, now just trying to overcome the pride and the hurt feelings to actually get to the meat of the case, I've always tried to err on the side of let's not get to where the feelings are blown out of proportion to begin with and start off being courteous. And I see that happening a lot. We're, because of the way lawyers are portrayed in movies and television, it's the pen is mightier than the sword, and I'm going to go in and take you down legally with my crafty argument and really throyou under the bus, and it doesn't seem to always work that way.
1: It doesn't, but I can tell you sometimes there are attorneys that they act like they're so going to be so nice and everything's going to work out and all that, and then they get in a pickle where their client's not doing what they're supposed to be doing, and you make the threat, and then they turncoat.
0: Yes.
1: And they become very, very, very kind of disingenuous about trying to work things out on all of that. And then you have no choice, and then the threats begin.
0: Yes.
1: And you kind of have to, at some point, stand up and, you know, make real on the threat. I'm going to call an ex parte, right? You yeah. have no choice. You have to do that to protect your clients, especially when you're talking about there's going to be irreparable damage to a community property asset or, God forbid, the children.
0: Yeah, that's one of the things that I like to set the tone early on. So I've been both a DA and a defense attorney. As a district attorney, I really don't have to worry about the, quote, client doing what I want, because the client is the people of the state of California. I really don't have a client per se. I'm representing the interests of the state, and I have full control as the DA over what the state wants and don't want. It's what I want. I'm their representative. However, as a defense attorney, I try to set the tone very clear with the DA. Look, I want to work this case out, but I think we both have to understand that you and I can come to an agreement about the appropriate resolution of this case. I still got a client I got to go and talk to and see if they agree, and they may say no. So as long as we understand that I would like to work this out, but ultimately my client's the one that has to decide whether or not we're going to pull time and have to have a trial within 45 days of this date, or whether or not they're going to accept this offer, whether or not they're going to do that. I don't have the control over my client the way you, the DA, have over your client. As long as you understand that at the beginning, things remain cordial. I get your position where you've got two sides, both of whom have clients who can do whatever they want, right?
1: Right. And in family law in California, there's fiduciary duties that apply.
0: Yes.
1: And so if a client falls afoul of a fiduciary duty, that could be expensive for them. They may end up paying attorney fees and any cost of experts to show that breach of fiduciary duty. So not only do you have to be strong and sometimes stand up to the opposing counsel, but sometimes you have to be strong and stand up to your own client.
0: Yes, yes. Yeah, I that's one of the things that I try to teach the attorneys that I supervise. Look, if you make a counteroffer to the DA, you need to make sure you have approval from your client to make that counteroffer.
1: Exactly.
0: Because nothing's more frustrating from a DA than to have a defense attorney say, okay, well, how about we negotiate X number of days in jail and all this, and the DA says, great. And then the defense attorney comes back 5 minutes later and says, yeah, my client didn't agree to that. And as the DA, you're like, wait a minute, you're the one that made the counteroffer. You shouldn't have made that counteroffer until you had approval from the client to make it.
1: Right. And that is exactly why when many attorneys say something verbally to me about an offer, I say, put it in writing because it's going to have more impact on my client that way.
0: Yes, yes, yes.
1: Because I'm assuming somebody's not going to put in writing something they don't have authority to put in writing.
0: I agree. Well, that's going to do it for us for 2 hours. We still got another hour coming up. We come back after after this top of the hour break. We'll talk about Tiger Woods, an agreement that he has reached with the prosecutors on his DUI case. We've talked about Dua Lipa. Yasiel Puig, former Major League Baseball player, he's in some hot water. The feds are wanting to put him away for quite a while. We'll talk about what happened there. Ben Affleck, Matt Damon, they're in the news again for legal wranglings, PayPal, a bunch of other stuff going on, and we'll get to all that in hour number 3 of Radio Law Talk. Thanks for joining us here. We hope you stick with us for the next 60 minutes.
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1: 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We'll look at Bigfoot. 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
6: Breaking news at Town Hall. I'm Bob Agnew in Washington. Israeli airstrikes have killed a Hamas leader Israel says was one of the architects of the October 7, 2023 attack.
7: In Gaza City, mourners carried to a mosque the body of Iz el-Din el-Haddad, the leader of Hamas's military wing. The Israeli military says el-Haddad was one of the last surviving architects of the October 7, 2023 Hamas-led attacks. The war. There supposedly is a ceasefire between Israel and Hamas, but it remains fragile, and the top diplomat overseeing it says it has stalled because of the deadlock over disarming Hamas. I'm Donna Water.
6: President Trump, meanwhile, says the U.S. military has killed an Islamic State terrorist group leader in Nigeria.
8: The president announced Friday evening that the U.S. and Nigerian military forces had killed Abu Bilal al-Manuki, a leader of the Islamic State group, in a, quote, meticulously planned and very complex mission. Mr. Trump described al-Manuki as the Islamic State's second-in-command globally and the most active terrorist in the world. Mr. Trump wrote on Truth Social, quote, with his removal, ISIS's global operation is greatly diminished. He will no longer terrorize the people of Africa or help plan operations to target Americans. Bernie Bennett, Washington.
6: A car has plowed into pedestrians in Medina, Italy, injuring 8 people, 4 in critical condition. The mayor there said a woman was pinned against a shop window and required leg amputations. A driver, 31-year-old man with Maghreb origins, was detained and questioned. Authorities are investigating whether he was under the influence or acted deliberately or under the influence of a terrorist group. Republican National Committee Chairman Joe Gruter says the GOP may buck the trend in November and gain seats instead of losing them in the midterm elections. He says redistricting will help, but he also says that the GOP is mounting a strong ground campaign already. More at townhall.com.
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12: It turns out that paying off your debt doesn't just free you up financially, it can free you mentally and emotionally as well. 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
15: 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Clear sky and 76 degrees on Route 66 in Needles, and good morning to listeners in Oatman. Currently clear sky and 69 degrees for you. Getting down to 74 overnight tonight, Sunday's high will be in the lower 90s, sky is clear. Temperatures in the mid-80s on Monday. That's your K-Talks Tri-State Weather. 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
1: Welcome to hour number three, the hour where we reapply the deodorant, we use the mouthwash, we make sure that the room is aired out from the previous 2 hours, we make sure Cal has been properly fed and nourished and everything's going on there, and we are ready to go. The first 2 hours we've talked about, murder seems to have been the topic of the day. We talked about Harvey Weinstein, not Harvey Weinstein, we talked about Alex Murdaugh and Corey Richens, their cases, respective murder cases and where they're at there, Harvey Weinstein and his sexual assault case, the hung jury there. And so that's where we've been. And as we were coming back, Denise mentioned this to me. I want to throw it out there. We don't give legal advice on the show. You can't call us up and say, oh, I've got this lease I'm dealing with, and what should I do? We won't give you advice there. But if you have an opinion about something that we have talked about today or something that is in the law right now, we would certainly welcome your call. You give us a call. You can talk to Cal. You don't have to go on the air. You can tell Cal what your issue is, and then he can convey it to us here, or you can ask the question. But what's the number, Denise?
2: It's 855-529-7234. That's 855-LAW-RADIO. Leave out the O.
1: Yes, law radi. Yeah. Yeah, law radiation. No, yeah. 855-529-7234. We welcome the call. Yeah, come on in and we'll see what you have to say. Always curious to hear the opinions, especially, you know, we had talked about this life without parole and resentencing issues. If we're on stations in Utah, what do you think about the Corey Richens life without parole verdict? What do you think about Alex Murdaugh and the fact that the Supreme Court of the state of South Carolina overturned his conviction based upon the actions of the elected court clerk in, what did they say, had her fingers on the scale of justice affecting it one way or another? What do you think about the district attorney's, well, implied threat that maybe on this retrial they are going to seek the death penalty in that case? Is that something or that they may review it to see? Should they be able to seek the death penalty on a retrial case when they had previously decided not to? I'm curious if you have an opinion on that. We'd be happy to hear it. Again, 855-529-7234. So give us a call here. We also had two case or no cases where Cal tried to stump us, tried to get us going. And Cal, I think we got time. We can go ahead and get to number three here.
0: Now it's time to play Case or No Case.
3: Yay! The subject of this hour's Case or No Case is a pretty famous television actor who, at the height of his career and his very popular television show, walked off the set, never to return. You see, our star was getting tired of the heavy-handed studio that was winning every battle, so during a writer's strike, the studio sent the actor home for a break with no pay, claiming, "We don't have any scripts to produce the show." But they did, and the actor decided he would use this time to get away from his studio contract, which treated television actors as chattel, interchangeable parts. The studio implemented the force majeure clause of the contract. Am I saying that correctly? That means that stuff happens, basically, an unforeseen situation, and the actor knew the studio was lying because his agent was also representing some of the writers for the show. And the writers told the agent, they're saying, "We don't have any scripts. We've given them scripts. They have piles of them because we knew a strike was coming, so we wrote some shows they could produce." Because, you know, in those days, if you were a writer, you got a little upfront fee, and you didn't get paid until your script was green-lighted or until it was actually produced. So it was a problem, and everybody was at each other's throat. So the question is, this actor walked off and said, "I'm canceling my contract because you're lying to me." And so I want to know if it's a case or no case, and I want to know who it was, and I want to know what television show, which is really probably the challenging part. And Denise, I think it's your turn. Do you want to take a shot at this?
2: Yeah, I do. And a lot of times actors do go in sympathy with the writers when the writers go on strike. because the writers are so critically important and oftentimes forgotten in the, you know, in this type of industry. So I am going to say that this is a case.
3: Okay.
4: Wait, do we know when this was? Yep.
2: I can't say it's a case.
3: We know exactly. It was 1960.
4: 1960.
3: Okay. 1960. Yep.
2: Oh, that changes things. Okay, let me think.
4: Interesting.
2: He walked off the set.
3: Yep.
2: And then he got away. He tried to get away from his studio contract, and then the studio said force majeure.
3: Right. And he said, you can't claim that because you have scripts stacked up there waiting. I know you do. Oh, no,
2: or
3: we don't have any.
2: Or he can't claim that because they're part of the reason why there's a strike. So, I think they have to sue in an Actors Guild way or something else. It's not like a typical lawsuit. I'm going to say that that they settled it. It's a case. They settled it in arbitration.
3: I think that's a good observation. Mr. Kunin, what's your guess? Not your guess, your observation.
4: My observation, well, just out of curiosity, did he end up going back to this TV show?
3: If you'll notice in the setup, I said he walked off the set never to return to that show.
4: Okay.
3: Yeah, he went there.
4: Let me ask a different question.
3: Sure.
4: Did he ever return to television and film?
3: To a show that was even more popular than one off of which he walked.
4: Okay.
3: Yeah.
4: All right. Well.
2: I have the wrong name.
4: You know, I'll say yes that this is a case, and I think that I think that the actor wins in the sense that they weren't able to the studio probably sued him, forcing him to come back and to honor his contract, but they didn't have anything, and so the actor wins in the sense that he is not forced to return to that show. That's why he's able to go to a different show and what have you.
3: Okay, so, fair enough. Any guess as to the actor, the television show, and the new show that he went to?
2: Yeah, I know what the new show is.
3: Any of those, get them
2: right. But I can't remember his last name. It's Jack somebody, and he's the predecessor of Carson.
3: Or you're thinking right? Jack Parr.
2: Parr, not Palmer. Jack Parr.
4: Was it a talk show?
3: Nope.
4: No.
2: Oh, well.
3: It was a scripted show.
4: Yeah.
2: Well, I didn't know the show he came from, but the new show was The Tonight Show.
3: Okay, good. Listen, those are all good guesses based on the information I gave you. Mr. Kunin, what do you think?
4: Oh, good heavens. You know, I'm going to say that this was Clint Eastwood and Rawhide.
3: You know, it's the correct vintage.
4: Okay.
3: So first off, who said it was a case?
4: I said it was a case and the actor wins.
2: And I said it was a case and they went to arbitration and settled.
3: Case, actor wins.
4: Nice.
3: Actor.
4: Yes.
3: James Garner. Show, Maverick.
4: Yes.
3: Popular show to which he went. The Rockford Files.
2: So
3: there he went. And he did really well for himself after that. And he set a precedent in Hollywood, which was, don't mess with the actor, man.
4: I love James Garner.
3: Me too.
4: I mean, The Rockford Files, I'm glad you mentioned that because I have a commute. I don't recommend this. I'm not watching it, but I like to have something playing in the background. I like to have scripted dialogue in the background. And I'm going to start binge listening to The Rockford Files as I go back and forth on my hour-long commute every day.
3: And
4: 45
3: minutes. His Firebird, his car he used, they had XLR microphone jacks wired into the car.
4: Really?
3: So they could record. The dialogue was recorded in the car, which was kind of unusual for the time.
4: So, wow.
3: Anyway, that's our case or no case for this hour. 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
18: 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Here's your host, Fred Penny.
1: Tiger Woods. Oh, boy, you know they had the Masters recently, and they've got that. It's just, it's tough for me when I see Tiger Woods, hear his name, and it's not in connection with what he's doing on the golf course. It's in connection with what's going on in his life. And dang it, I mean, Father Time has caught up with him. His body is breaking down. I really feel for him. With the issues that he's had, I've had two back surgeries. The two back surgeries I've had, he's had multiple, but the two back surgeries I've had were for the same thing with the same disc that he's had, the microdiscectomy right there at L5-S1. It's right about where your belt line is.
4: It's what gives that excruciating sciatica if the nerve is being pinched or impinged by a blown disc, and that's what he's dealing with now. He's had the fusion, so he had, I think he's had a couple of vertebrae fused, so that's it. They pull the disc out, they fuse the vertebrae, but you know it's affected his golf game because that is right at the pivot point where you rotate to do the golf swing. I used to golf a lot. I very rarely golf now because it's just uncomfortable. It hurts to do that. I really feel for him. And Tiger Woods is in the news because he picked up another traffic incident where he wrecked his car, and he's now being charged with a DUI, not alcohol, but it's a DUI drugs. And there was no alcohol detected in his system, but the investigating officer said they observed him, what they say, the objective signs of intoxication due to alcohol. Now, I take issue with the fact that it's objective. It's actually subjective.
2: It is.
4: An objective thing is, if I look at you, Denise, and I say you have blonde hairs, because objectively, I can see that your hair color is the color that it is.
2: Or if I have dilated pupils.
4: Yes.
2: That's also objective.
4: It's an objective sign. The subjective nature is if I try to say, why is it that way? So if I look at your hair color, it would be objectively blonde. Subjectively, if I tried to say, well, it must be dyed that way, or maybe that's not the natural hair color, your pupil dilation. Objectively, I could see your pupils are dilated. Subjectively, I would say, well, maybe it's because we're in a dimly lit room. I could also say it's maybe because you're under the influence of a narcotic that is causing your eyes to be dilated, because some narcotics cause the eyes to be dilated, some cause them to be constricted. And so those are subjective. It's subjective when you start talking about the reasons why. So the officer sees Tiger Woods with these objective things, slurred speech. I guess that would be subjective, because that's just how a guy talks. Maybe his slow response, eye dilation, those are all things that he can objectively see. But now when you start speculating as to why that is and whether or not he was impaired for purposes of driving, well, they don't know, because he didn't give a blood test, didn't give a urine test. So here you got law enforcement charging with a DUI, and they're trying to figure out, okay, we see these things. Well, what drugs are there that would cause these kind of manifestations? Well, Tiger Woods, because of his back injuries and stuff, he takes painkillers. Those are opioids, right? And recently, because they needed to know, the law enforcement, the DA's office there, did a subpoena for his, it's called a Cures Report, which is a list. It's a database kept for every individual that lists all of the medications they're under.
2: The prescriptions.
4: Your prescription medication. So if you, and it's very important this database is kept, because if you go to one doctor, and it's actually by the pharmacy, if you go to a doctor who's prescribed you opioids, hydrocodone for your pain, and you go to XYZ pharmacy to get that filled, and then you think, you know what, maybe I'll go to a different pharmacy because you can only get that filled every 30 days. But what if I go to a different pharmacy? Maybe they won't know. ABC Pharmacy won't know what XYZ Pharmacy has given me. If they go to ABC Pharmacy, well, they can bring up your Cures Report. They can see exactly what you've been prescribed and how often it has been fulfilled, that has been filled, so that people don't shop and try to get more of the narcotic than maybe they should have. And that's what law enforcement, the DA's office, has subpoenaed, is this Cures Report. Well, Tiger Woods fought it. He sought a motion to quash the subpoena initially, and now he said it's okay. And a lot of people are speculating as, well, why'd you fight it to begin with, and what is it that why are you okay with it now? And Denise, you, when we were reviewing it, you said, I think I know why he did it. So we'll talk about what you saw there.
2: Yeah, I thought right away, if you can't beat him, join him, mm-hmm. number one, because he wasn't going to beat this. His prescriptions are absolutely relevant. And number two, if he continued to fight it, he would have less ability to control it.
4: Yes.
2: And the whole point to this is HIPAA laws are HIPAA laws. So part of your prescription and being prescribed drugs is part of the HIPAA laws. And if he joined the prosecution, and then he can control the dissemination of the records.
1: Yes.
2: And that's what I think made sense for him to initially object to it and then to say to the prosecutor, hey, I'll withdraw my objection as long as these are not disseminated to anybody but prosecution or defense. Nobody else gets them. They're sealed, in essence.
1: Because here's what's going to come out in that report. It's every drug that you've been prescribed. So if I'm not saying that he has, but hypothetically, if he's been prescribed Viagra, that's going to come out. If he's been prescribed a medication for anxiety or depression, that is going to be in the Cures report. And the last thing that Tiger Woods or anybody else wants to have is this report out there showing every medication that you've been prescribed, regardless of whether it impairs you for purposes of driving. Because if that gets out there now, can you imagine all the news reports and the speculation? Oh, he's taking the heart medication. He's taking erectile dysfunction medication. He's taking medication for anxiety. He's taking this. Here's for high blood pressure. Oh, that just opens the floodgates for all of this information about his personal life. It has nothing to do with the DUI. And I think that he filed the motion to quash for what you said, Denise, to control it so that now he can reach an agreement with the prosecution about what will eventually be disseminated to the public. And quite frankly, if it has nothing to do with impairment, it should never be disseminated. I want to finish up with this when we come back, and then we'll move on to other stuff. We got more divorce to talk about. Don't go away. 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
26: Arizona News Audio. Buckeye police arrested an 18-year-old man for allegedly shooting and killing his 16-year-old pregnant girlfriend and her unborn baby and wounding another pregnant teen girl and a woman. At least two people hurt in what the Pima County Sheriff's Department calls an accidental shooting in Green Valley. The victims will recover. Stage 1 fire restrictions went into place Friday morning on State Trust land in Gila, Maricopa, and Pinal counties. Tiffany Davila with the Arizona Department of Forestry and Fire Management explains this means you can have a campfire, but you need to be in a developed campsite.
27: An area that already has an existing fire ring to build your campfire in. No smoking unless you're in that developed campsite or in an enclosed vehicle or building.
26: A warm weekend ahead, but National Weather Service Phoenix meteorologist Mark O'Malley says Monday's high temps will range in the mid-80s to lower 90s.
28: The good part is, even with the warm temperatures, it's
0: quite dry outside, so overnight lows will be falling into the middle 60s to lower 70s.
26: Connie Weber, Arizona News Audio.
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4: Well, you know, if Corey Richens had just... She didn't like her husband. If she just divorced her husband, allowed him to live, she wouldn't be spending the rest of her life in jail without the possibility of parole. We've talked about this in the past. I can never figure out why it is. Well, I guess you know why it is. Not that I agree with the logic. You can leave somebody, but you can't leave them to allow them to be with somebody else. For some reason, people want to take the person off the planet as opposed to just divorcing them. Whatever. But divorce ought to be the way they do it. And that's happening in this other case that we're talking about. Manzo, what's up?
2: Yeah, Dina Manzo, she formerly was with the Real Housewives of New Jersey. She married David Canton. And they started out a little rough because before they got married, her former husband hired somebody to beat up her boyfriend, who at the time was David Canton, who she later married. And her former husband went to prison. And what else happened in their life is they got together, they got married. I believe everybody believed they were in California because initially that's where they left Jersey to go to get away from her former husband and other family members. And then apparently they moved to Florida and had been living in Florida. Well, they separated. Dina comes to California and she files for legal separation. Now, she couldn't file for divorce because she hadn't lived in the state for at least 6 years or 6 months prior to filing. But she could file for legal separation, which she did. Her husband then filed for divorce in Florida. And the interesting thing is, more likely than not, California's spousal support would be higher than the Florida spousal support. And the divorce in Florida would trump the legal separation in California. So ultimately that case was going to end up in Florida anyway because a divorce trumps a legal separation. And that was kind of an interesting thing. Now, they did this a while back, and they have subsequently reconciled, which I'm really glad to hear. I can't imagine how hard it is for her and him to get over, you know, what had happened to him. And Dina Manzo had quit Real Housewives of New Jersey because of it and moved away because it was just so traumatic. So now they're back together. And this is, believe it or not, this is kind of a dream of a divorce attorney. You do hope certain people get back together. You don't want the divorce in some cases. You want to encourage, you know, counseling for your clients, especially if you see real love there. It's, you want to kind of encourage them to work it out. And if they can't, then, of course, divorce may be the solution. But in this case, hopefully, divorce is not going to be the solution.
4: Yeah, that's tough. You know, I got to say, Denise, I like it. Not that I assumed otherwise of you or anything, but I always like it when I hear attorneys have a reputation of just being all about the money and all this, that, and the other. And I like it when I hear the dream outcome, reconciliation, all that kind of stuff. I mean, it's what you do. It is what you do to represent people in divorce. And when the relationship is not salvageable or parties don't want to do that, but it's always nice and refreshing to hear that I would gladly take less fee if you guys got back together and did what you did, right?
2: Exactly. I mean, I'm a divorce attorney because of the necessity, but doesn't mean that I always want to see it end in divorce, right?
4: Yeah, because so many people are impacted. And you know, divorce, I will say, there are some areas of law that people can practice. I would have a real hard time in that area of law. I say that simply because when I walk through the courthouse, so to get to the department that I am usually in, so we'll just say in the on a Wednesday, for example, if to get to the department I go to, department number 42 in this department, I have to actually walk by the family courts. And when I walk by the family courts and you see people outside in the lobby and you have attorneys talking to their clients and parties talking to everyone, and it's right outside the family law courts, and I just hear the angst and the frustrations, and you see the body language of people that are in the middle of litigation that's family law related, and it is so tough, so tough. And then I see somebody like you whose responsibility is to help guide somebody through that process. Can you speak to that? How tough is it to be there and to be able to shepherd your client through that difficult area of the law when you know so much is on the line to be there for your client? Isn't that right, Denise? And that's why just dinosaurs roam the earth.
1: She just ordered lunch.
4: Yeah, it's just tough to be able to get through and do all of that.
1: Well, you know, I will tell you this. I'll just tell you this very quickly. When I was a news guy up in far northern California, there was a family that had been battle royal in the courthouse. I mean, every time there was just a lot of emotional outbursts and yelling and screaming and throwing. And one day, guy came up with a gun and shot the judge, shot the lawyer, shot the other person on the other side. And at that time, a lawyer friend of mine said, the people I have the most respect for are people who practice family law. It's the toughest
4: it is.
1: Side of the law because everybody is emotional. With the DA, he walks in, he goes, I got a case, here are the facts, let's go. You know, the defender may get a little emotional. But in family law, am I wrong about this, Denise? He said, it appears that everybody's emotions are always on edge in a family law case. Not
2: well,
1: always,
2: there's so much
1: mainly.
2: At stake, yeah. And it's very personal. And there are people that don't want to lose, and they see any partial loss as being a total loss. And it's some people are all or nothing type people. And I have to say, I had a conversation this week about the danger of family law. And I've done a lot to help protect my family from the dangers. I've had two people, opposing parties, I had to get civil harassment orders against and enforce them against. And that happens. I mean, that's just a part and parcel of it. We have 24/7 security. We have, you know, all of the stuff that comes with it. But I don't have bodyguards, you know. So, and a lot of the courts have the searchable. You can search an attorney's name and you know where they're at in the court. that's another thing that creates a little bit of danger for attorneys and family law attorneys especially. And not the judges are also at risk, not just the attorneys, but the judges are at risk. And sometimes the most danger is when somebody is leaving a marriage. That's when their life is most at risk. So, you know, just
1: and,
2: a thought.
1: Yeah, and this attorney said, he said, it appears to me that the best judge in family law handles it like a business transaction, and that frustrates the heck out of somebody who said, it's emotional, she left me, she cheated, whatever it may be. But he said the judge doesn't, they can't pay attention to that. They've got to say who gets the dishes and who gets the dog, right? So it's more of a business thing rather than an emotional thing for the court. Not right. For the people on either side.
2: And that is, as a family law attorney, there are times when you have to talk your client out of a moral decision and into an economic decision.
1: Yeah.
2: That's very true.
4: That is very difficult when you have to get a client, whether it's family law or criminal law. You know, I've had people want to take a case to trial because, I'll give you an example. Last week I had a colleague of mine, guy I supervise, and the officer in the case, they believed that the officer was less than truthful in the statement that he gave for the reason for the stop. We had it on for a motion to have suppressed evidence, alleging it was a violation of the Fourth Amendment in the stop. And the district attorney, prior to the case being called, we showed up. The district attorney said, you know, I'm going to dismiss this case. I'm just dismissing the case. Probably viewed it and saw maybe the same flaw. It said, we're going to go ahead and dismiss the case. You would think absolute win for the client. The client was so mad. Was upset, chewing out the guy I supervised, my attorney, chewing him out, claiming that we were all in cahoots with the prosecution. How could? And I was like, but your case is getting dismissed. We did our job is to get dismissed. But the thing is he was so emotionally charged that he wanted an outcome that you weren't ever going to get in this case.
1: I want to show you that cop did a bad thing,
4: and,
1: right?
4: And you're not going to get that. Yeah. You got a dismissal of your charges, and getting people to understand that distinction, it is very hard in the criminal sense. I that times 100 in family law.
1: Learn when you got to win and take it and move on, and that's hard, I would imagine, especially in family law, but in criminal cases too.
4: Learn what you can get for the last hour, last segment of Radio Law Talk. We'll be back after this. Hopefully, you can walk away with some knowledge.
1: 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We'll be back.

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4: Baseball in full swing. You know, baseball is going to start up for me here next week. It's the opening of the league, the Pioneer League Baseball. The team that I do play-by-play for, they have their season opener on the 19th, and so my schedule is going to get significantly hectic between now and September. Looking forward to that. I say that to set up this next story. Yasiel Puig. Do you remember Yasiel Puig, either of you?
5: I remember the name.
4: He was he's from Cuba, right fielder, broke into the major leagues with the Dodgers. He was the sensation. This kid could, he's 18 years old. He was built like a brick house.
5: Built like Ohtani.
4: Just solid, yeah. And he played right field, could hit for power, just had a cannon for an arm, and he also had an attitude. I remember he and Madison Bumgarner really went at it. He was the guy who'd hit a home run, kind of watch, and then Bumgarner, who was not going to have anybody show him up when he was as a North Carolina pitcher on the mound, yeah, they're barking at each other. Well, Puig got into trouble. He got into a lot of trouble. He kind of bounced around after a while. I think the last time I saw him playing anywhere was he playing for the Reds. And then he got into some legal trouble. He got caught up in this sports betting stuff going on. And, you know, it's interesting when you're interviewed by law enforcement on the state level, if you're less than truthful in an interview, well, you're less than truthful. And as long as you're not obstructing justice or getting in the way of an investigation, really, I mean, if you lie to them, there's no separate charge. It's not a perjury charge. But if you're being interviewed by the FBI on a federal case and you lie to them in the course and scope of that interview, interviews with federal agents, it is an absolute violation of law it's just like perjury to lie to a federal officer in the course and scope of their investigation. And Yasiel Puig was being investigated by the feds, by federal officers, and he is accused of being less than truthful with them, was found guilty of that. And so he was charged with that, with being less than truthful, also because it had the effect of obstructing justice and obscuring the investigation and getting in the way of the investigation. And the feds, I mean, he has no other prior criminal history. I'm not a big Yasiel Puig fan, but I don't think that he should be getting the maximum term of punishment. But that's what the feds want. They want 3 years. They want him to serve the maximum time for this. And I'm thinking, you know, this is a 6 month and give him a lengthy probation case. But good heavens, save the max for people that have done a lot of stuff.
6: You know what's ironic is that the investigators can lie to the people they're investigating to get what they want out of these people, but the people being investigated can't lie to the federal, you know, investigators. I find that to be kind of ironic.
4: But Denise, it's not lying. Here's the terminology they use. I employed a ruse. So the officer said, I employed a ruse where I implied that I already had knowledge that the co-defendant had invented everything to me. And in doing so, this person ended up admitting blah, blah, blah, blah, blah.
6: Right.
4: Let me tell you where that can go awry. There was a case out of Los Angeles where they were interviewing a gang member, and the officers went in and, quote, employed a ruse with this gang member who was in custody, wanting to get him to admit that he was involved in this drive-by shooting. And in doing so, they implied that one of the bystanders, who was a girl, 14, 15 years old, who lived on the block, and everybody knew who she was, they implied to this gang member that that girl was a witness and had already given a statement identifying this gangbanger as the perpetrator of the crime. And I think we covered this on Radio Law Tech. This was the one where the guy that

0: actually arrested, ended up getting exonerated because there was footage of him. His alibi was footage from a Curb Your Enthusiasm episode that was taken at Dodger Stadium, and you could see him in the crowd, so there's no possible way he could have been part of the drive-by. Well, in the investigation of that case, the officers told the actual assailant that there was a witness, this girl who lived on the block, that there was a witness that ID'd him. And here's what happened to that witness. The guy, the gangbanger, believed the cops that she had identified him. He put a hit out on her, and she was killed by his associates because the officers lied about whether or not she had given a statement. She had seen nothing. She never said a thing, but she ended up dead because the officers employed a ruse. That was just unbelievable. But you're right. It's ironic that they can do that.
1: In that case, it was a horrible investigative technique. In other cases,
0: yes.
1: I mean, what do you do? If you're on the defense, do you go, look, you lied to set up my client? I mean...
0: It really depends on the context. My favorite is when you have an officer saying, I employed a ruse to do this and this and this and this and this. And then later on, they testify. They say, well, your client lied to me. I said, well, okay. When my client employed a ruse... and said this, and it's fun to see the eyes of the jury because then they get it. It's like, oh, wait a minute, it's lying when they do it, but employing a ruse when you do it, that's a great way to turn it around. But that's what happened. So for Yasiel Puig, they're seeking the maximum term of punishment for him. And we'll see how that one turns out. I guess if I gave any advice is just don't lie. There you go. Just don't lie. How about that?
1: That's all I got.
0: Yeah. What do you got, Denise?
2: Well, Ben Affleck and Matt Damon are being sued over the movie The Rip.
0: Yes.
2: And The Rip is about monies that were seized by the police and about the police officers, what they do with these monies that are being seized.
0: Saw the film. It was a good movie. Good movie.
2: Right. And it's it says in it, this is based on no real evidence, no real persons, blah, blah, blah. And they're really careful to say that in the movie. However, they're being sued by the cops involved in a similar scenario because in the movie, the cops, it was implied that they used the funds to enhance their personal property, to purchase vehicles, to buy boats, you know, to afford private schooling, and that they were somehow corrupt. But in the real scenario, the cops were not that way. So it was creative licensing.
0: Yes.
2: So I find that to be an interesting thing. And really, it's being sued for the depiction as an actor for being too realistic.
1: Wait. People can get sued for using creative license? Ladies and gentlemen, you've heard the last case or no case.
0: Well, you know, and the interesting thing in that is depending on which characteristic they are relying on, at the end of the day, I don't want to give away the plot points, but at the end of the day, the character, I think it's Matt Damon's character and Ben Affleck, those two characters that are implied that maybe they're on the take, were determined to have not been on the take. So how is it defamation if a character is portrayed as being on the take, but by the end of the movie you realize that they are not, that they didn't take the money? You know, they were exonerated. Maybe it's defamation because, you know, for the people that didn't watch the rest of this film, the movie was so bad that people turn it off halfway and then they're going to think we're guilty of this without seeing how it resolved.
2: Or that we somehow, you know, got a gift by a not guilty.
0: Yeah, yeah.
2: You know, something to that effect.
0: Unbelievable. Well, we have one thing that we do at the end of every show, Cal.
1: Yeah, and it's called Quick Takes because there are several stories we've covered today that Todd and Denise hope you carry in the cockles of your heart until our next broadcast. By the way, next week will probably be a best of as Memorial Day weekend. But at any rate, we call that little featurette Quick Takes. And Todd, I'll bet you have one.
0: I do. So here's the deal. Tiger Woods. The prosecution, if they find out what prescription medication he might have been prescribed, still has the burden of proving A, that he was taking it at the time, and B, that it was the medication that caused him to be so impaired that he could not operate the vehicle with the caution of a sober person. I still think prosecution has an uphill battle on that.
1: Denise, what do you think? What is your quick take for this?
2: My quick take is, you know, you've made it like Ben Affleck and Matt Damon, not because of their Oscars they've won, but because of the lawsuit about the depiction of police officers, because they were believable.
0: Well, there you go. Yes, I am so believable I get sued because of my talent. Awesome take. That'll do it for us here today. Maybe next week, maybe a best of. We'll see how things go. I'm Todd Junior for Denise Dirks and Cal Hunter and Fred Penny, who's on assignment. Thanks for joining us. We'll see you.

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5: Breaking news this hour from Town Hall, I'm Rich Thomason. Primary day in Louisiana, seeking re-election, 2-term GOP Senator Bill Cassidy being challenged by Louisiana State Treasurer John Fleming and Congresswoman Julia Letlow, who has the endorsement of President Trump. Mr. Trump calls Cassidy a disloyal disaster, among other pejoratives. Cassidy is among a handful of Republicans who had voted to convict Mr. Trump during his impeachment trial 5 years ago. Republican National Committee Chair Joe Gruters tells the Salem Radio Network that the party is being hard to maintain or even grow its congressional majority in the upcoming midterms, is making slow but steady progress in that direction.
6: You know, we've already deployed field staff, and we've hired state directors and election integrity directors, and I think 17 states we've deployed people already, and those are obviously where the targeted races are in some of the more competitive seats.
5: Close on the heels of President Trump's state visit to China, his summit with Chinese President Xi, there's word that Russia's Vladimir Putin will be traveling to Beijing. It's a 2-day visit by the Russian leader, and it's planned for next week. Beijing and Moscow have grown closer since Russia invaded Ukraine. The two countries also had signed a friendship treaty back in 2001. President Trump's message to Iran: Big Brother is watching.
7: President Trump says the U.S. is closely monitoring Iran's nuclear material, highlighting Space Force surveillance that can identify individuals approaching storage in real time. He called securing that material a top priority and warned of decisive military action if Iranian forces try to access it. He is urging Tehran to comply with nuclear agreements.
5: Correspondent Ken Lorman. An aggressive redistricting scheme by Democrats in Virginia is dead. The U.S. Supreme Court upholding a ruling by the Virginia State Supreme Court that struck down the plan. Townhall.com.
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14: 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Clear sky and 89 degrees on Route 66 in Needles, and good morning to listeners in Oatman. Currently clear sky and 83 degrees for you. Getting down to 68 overnight tonight, Sunday's high will be in the lower 90s, sky is clear. Temperatures in the mid-80s on Monday. That's your K-Talks Tri-State Weather. 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
16: Welcome. It is Verdict with Senator Ted Cruz. Ben Ferguson with you. It's so nice to have you with us if you're listening on the radio around the country. Senator, we've got a lot to chat about on today's show, including something we haven't seen in a long time. We are celebrating at the White House in Washington, D.C., law enforcement, not trying to defund them.
17: Well, that's exactly right. This past week was police week. We had police officers from all across the country come to Washington, D.C., come to the Capitol. And we celebrated the heroism. We celebrated and remembered the officers who gave their lives in duty defending us. And it really, after all of the vilification, after all of the attacks that are directed at police officers, it was nice to have a time just to say thank you. And it was also a time that was recognized the Senate Judiciary Committee this week. We passed a series of bills out of the Judiciary Committee, including two different bills that I authored. One directed specifically to police officers, and a second protecting child victims of sexual assault. And both of those victories are significant. Both of them are now going to the floor of the Senate, and I think we'll get both passed into law.
16: It's going to be really awesome. We're going to break that down for you in a moment. I also want to tell you about an organization that you may not even know exists, and it's one that is so important. Americans United for Life and the amazing work that they're doing right now. If you are proud to be pro-life, just like I am, then you need to know about the Americans United for Life. Over the past 50 years, they have filed more than 200 legal briefs and helped create at least 400 pro-life bills in over 40 states by writing model legislation, consulting with state legislators, and defending their own laws and other pro-life statutes in court. AUL is a nonprofit law firm and advocacy group that was founded in 1971, 2 years before Roe established the constitutional right to an abortion before fetal viability. AUL's dual-front approach of writing and defending legislation has proved an effective one that could become even more impactful as pro-life state legislatures move to enact protections for preborn babies and their mothers now that the legality of abortion has returned to the states. You have the opportunity to overturn pro-abortion laws and advance pro-life legislation that attacks the most vulnerable in our society, from the womb to the tomb, And together, we can shape the future of our nation through life-affirming legislation in every state. 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All right, Senator, so let's talk about something that's just exciting for me. My dad still is involved in law enforcement. I am so glad to see the Republican Party moving to put law enforcement where they deserve to be, which is in a great light instead of a dehumanizing, attacking, defund. And every time something happens, we immediately go after law enforcement. That has changed. And something else that's really significant, a bipartisan piece of legislation that your name is on that is going to do something incredible for people that protect and serve.
17: Well, this week, the Senate Judiciary Committee unanimously passed my legislation. It's entitled the Officer John Barnes and Chief Michael Ansbrough Public Safety Officers Benefit Program Expansion Act of 2026. Now, it is named for two tremendous heroes. First of all, Officer John Barnes. Officer John Barnes was the police officer at Santa Fe High School, where you'll recall, Ben, the horrific school shooting that happened. Santa Fe is just outside of Houston, and it's the morning of that shooting. I was actually at home when that shooting happened, and so I jumped in a truck and headed down to the school. I was on campus about an hour after the shooting happened, and I will tell you the horror of what transpired there as that deranged gunman shot and murdered multiple students. And Officer John Barnes was on duty, and when the shooter began his rampage, Officer Barnes rushed the shooter. He put himself between the shooter and the students. He saved multiple students' lives.
16: Yeah.
17: And the shooter had one of the weapons he was armed with was a shotgun, and he fired the shotgun and it hit Officer Barnes in the arm and did permanent damage to his elbow, to his arm. He had massive blood loss, and he ended up actually flatlining twice and being resuscitated twice. And I've gotten to know Officer Barnes, and he's the man is a hero. He risked his life and almost gave his life to protect the students that he had been charged with protecting. And so this bill honors him, and it also honors Chief Michael Ansbrough, who was a hero on 9/11. And he was one of the first responders in 9/11 who rushed into the building, rescued people, risked his life. He survived 9/11 and the collapse of the towers, but in the course of that, he inhaled so much toxic material that ultimately Chief Ansbrough died from cancer from all of the poison he inhaled on 9/11. With both of them, they submitted applications to the Public Safety Officers Benefit Program. Now, the Public Safety Officers Benefit Program is created within the Department of Justice, and in particular the Bureau of Justice Assistance. And it does several things. Number one, it provides death benefits to survivors of officers who died in the line of duty. And that's something I think we owe their families to say thank you for that. And then secondly, it provides assistance to people who are permanently disabled as a result of in the line of the duty injury. And the problem is that the program has historically been very, very slow and very, very delayed. You look at the Santa Fe shooting. The Santa Fe shooting happened in 2018. Officer Barnes' application is still pending. It's 8 years later, and it hasn't been adjudicated. The same is true for the application for benefits for Chief Ansbrough's family, is that it's delayed and it's still pending. Long after he passed away. And so what this bill that I did along with Kirsten Gillibrand is a Democrat from New York. She's a friend. She and I have actually done quite a bit together. And so this was originally the Officer John Barnes bill, because he's a Texan and someone I know, and we teamed up, and she brought in Michael Lansbrough to honor a 9/11 hero as well. And what this bill does is speed up the determination of benefits. And so it puts a shot clock of 270 days. It says the Department of Justice must make a determination within 270 days. You can't have it drag on for 8 years. And it also expedites the processing, and it also expands the coverage. So it extends partial eligibility to officers who are permanently but not totally disabled. So if you have a permanent disability, you qualify. It expands the number of officers, the number of officers' families who qualify, and it speeds it up. We got this through the Senate Judiciary Committee. The next step is to move it on the floor of the Senate. Then we'll move it through the House. And I'm confident President Trump will sign it into law.
16: I've got some really questions about this. I'm going to ask those. We're going to take a quick break. We're going to come back. It is Verdict with Senator Ted Cruz, Ben Ferguson with you. 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

0: back. It is Verdict with Senator Ted Cruz. Ben Ferguson with you as well. And it's so nice to have you with us, especially if you're listening on radio stations all over the country right now. 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You can also watch most episodes on YouTube and Facebook as well. So if you like to watch the episodes, you can do that. Before we get to Trey's Law, Senator, I want to ask you a couple questions. Just, I think when Americans see this type of bipartisan leadership, and you see that this is about benefits of those that have risked their lives or given the ultimate sacrifice of their life, and to see how many loopholes there are to jump through to clearly get the benefits the family needs. There, if you've ever sat with an officer, and I have, and it's a miserable moment, or let me rephrase that, a family of a fallen officer, in that miserable moment, even after all of the people go back home and life gets back to normal, that is when the real turmoil, they say, sets in, because you're waiting for so many things that you've been promised to come through. And then you compare that, Senator, to the waste, fraud, and abuse that we're finding, where there's just billions here, another billion here, another million here, another 20 million here, another 30 million here, these daycare centers, hospice centers. It would make you go insane if you are a family that's just waiting on the benefit because your loved one gave their life to protect and serve. How frustrating is that for you when you see that this is how we treat our heroes, and yet the villains, these con artists, they can get their hands on billions and billions of dollars?
1: Yeah, it's deeply frustrating. Listen, if an officer tragically loses his or her life in the line of duty, there's nothing we can do to bring them back. There's nothing we can do to bring that officer back to their loved ones. But we do owe honoring our commitments to them. We do owe being there for their family. The men and women in blue who put themselves on line, like John Barnes, they literally stand in harm's way. They stand between someone who would harm or kill us, and ourselves or our loved ones. And unfortunately, bureaucracy is one of the few constants in the world, and dealing with the federal government is frequently maddening and infuriating. That being said, the PSOB process, this benefit process, is notoriously slow. It is notoriously backlogged. And so this is a common sense bill just to speed up the process to ensure that whether it's an officer who's lost his life, like Chief Ansbrough, or whether it's an officer who is permanently disabled, like John Barnes, that we make the determinations quickly and we provide them the benefits they've been promised.
0: Yeah, absolutely right. I want to move on to Trey's Law as well. And we've talked about this before on this show. But for people that are listening, many are listening on the radio around the country to this show, can you give us a recap of Trey's Law, how it became about, and now what's happening moving forward?
1: Well, Trey's Law is named for a Texan, named for Trey Carlock. Trey Carlock grew up in Dallas, and as a kid, he went to a Christian summer camp, and at the summer camp, tragically, an adult man groomed him and then for years sexually abused him. And ultimately, that sexual abuse resulted in a lawsuit. That lawsuit was settled. And one of the terms of the settlement was that Trey Carlock signed a non-disclosure agreement where he committed to not disclose to anyone the details of his years of sexual abuse. Well, the abuse continued taking a toll on Trey, and tragically, he took his own life. And he was silenced. He shared with his therapist how frustrated he was about being silenced and not being able to speak the truth of his experience of the abuse that he suffered. Trey's Law has risen up in the wake of that. And Trey's Law is very simple. What it does is it prohibits enforcement of non-disclosure agreements concerning victims of child sexual assault, so that legally you cannot enforce a gag order that if a child is sexually assaulted, and I will say sexual assault of kids is an epidemic in this country. It happens far too often. And litigation and non-disclosure agreements are commonplace features that the people who are assaulting kids will put in place to silence the victims. And nobody should have a right to do that. You know, Trey's law was championed by Trey's sister, Elizabeth. And we had Elizabeth on this show. She talked about her brother. She talked about her effort. She went in Texas. The state legislature in Texas has already passed Trey's law. The legislature in Alabama has passed Trey's law. Missouri has passed Trey's law. A number of different states have passed Trey's law. And I introduced it in the U.S. Congress so that we could pass it nationally. And again, I joined with Kirsten Gillibrand. She and I did both of these bills together. And it is designed to ensure that any child victim has the right to speak out, and the court system will not be used as a tool of a second round of abuse. Because when you're silencing a child victim, that is once again abusive. And in Trey's case in particular, he described at great length to his therapist how he felt silenced and agonized that he wasn't able to speak about it. His sister Elizabeth told us on this podcast how much of what happened to her brother, she didn't even find out about until after he was dead, after he'd taken his own life, because of the gag order. He didn't share it with his sister. He didn't share it with his family. And so Trey's law, we passed it unanimously through the Senate Judiciary Committee. We'll get it on the floor. We'll get it through the House. And once again, the president's going to sign this.
0: You know, this is a story that I hope people go back. We did an entire episode on this, and it's a really important episode. You can go back and you can download it in the archives of Verdict with Ted Cruz, wherever you get your podcast. But it was one of those that was so far outside the world of politics, and I hope you guys will go back, listen to it, and check it out, because it's one of those really important episodes. I still get notes and messages about that episode, because you'll have somebody that's an advocate that has shared it. You hear this story about Trey's law. It also, for parents and grandparents, it's a really important episode for I say guidance as a parent, to make sure you're asking the right questions, having conversations with your kids. And as you mentioned a moment ago, Senator, it is an epidemic in this country of child sexual exploitation and abuse of children, and we need to do whatever we can to fight back. So go back, grab that episode. And listen to it, and then share it, because you don't know who that could help save. You don't know who that could help tell their story or be bold and brave and come out and say this happened to them. So get that and share it wherever you can. We'll take a very quick break. We'll come back. It's Senator Ted Cruz, Ben Ferguson with you. Don't forget, download our podcast. We do Monday, Wednesday, Friday, wherever you get your podcasts. A lot more coming up right after this.
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6: Arizona News Audio. Buckeye police arrested an 18-year-old man for allegedly shooting and killing his 16-year-old pregnant girlfriend and her unborn baby and wounding another pregnant teen girl and a woman. At least two people hurt in what the Pima County Sheriff's Department calls an accidental shooting in Green Valley. The victims will recover. Stage 1 fire restrictions went into place Friday morning on State Trust land in Gila, Maricopa, and Pinal counties. Tiffany Davila with the Arizona Department of Forestry and Fire Management explains this means you can have a campfire, but you need to be in a developed campsite.
7: An area that already has an existing fire ring to build your campfire in. No smoking unless you're in that developed campsite or in an enclosed vehicle or building.
6: A warm weekend ahead, but National Weather Service Phoenix meteorologist Mark O'Malley says Monday's high temps will range in the mid-80s to lower 90s.
8: The good part is even with the warm temperatures, it's quite dry outside, so overnight lows will be falling into the middle 60s to lower 70s.
6: Connie Weber, Arizona News Audio.
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14: All right, I'm going to let you go now. 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
0: Welcome back. It is Verdict with Senator Ted Cruz, Ben Ferguson with you as well. And it's so nice to have you with us wherever you're listening around the country on radio stations as well. 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And you'll know exactly what's happening in D.C. and stories that we break here that no one in the media is even talking about. Plus, if you want to watch the show on YouTube, you can as well. It's Verdict with Ted Cruz on YouTube. Hit that subscribe to the channel there and you won't miss an episode. All right, Senator, I want to talk about the president's big trip to China. And specifically, you had some notes, some requests, some advocacy for some Americans that are being held. And this was a really big moment that people should be talking about.
1: Yeah, so this was a meaningful legislative week. We've already talked about the two victories we had in the Senate Judiciary Committee passing two bills I authored. We had a third victory on the Senate floor, which is the entire Senate passed a resolution that I authored along with Dick Durbin, Democrat from Illinois, concerning the president's China trip, and in particular urging the president to prioritize the release of political prisoners, the release of people who are wrongfully imprisoned in China, including Jimmy Lai, who's the great democracy activist in Hong Kong. I met Jimmy Lai when I traveled to Hong Kong. I met with him. His health is failing. He is being imprisoned because the Chinese Communist government views him as a threat to their communist oppression. And then also focusing on the Christian pastors, including Pastor Ezra Zinn, who have been targeted, who have been arrested. China has been cracking down on Christian pastors. And so Dick Durbin and I together introduced this resolution. We took it to the Senate floor, and this week it passed 100-0. So the entire Senate, with a bipartisan voice, urged the president prioritize the releasing of these political prisoners. It matters.
0: How much political, I think, pressure in a positive way does that create for the conversation that happened? Because when you meet with an adversary like China, and if you've ever been around these meetings, I was around a couple of them in the Bush second term. A lot of it is very much scripted. You have State Department that gets with their equivalent of the State Department. They decide what will and will not be talked about at the table in these meetings. But when you have 100-0 vote, you have Dick Durbin, you have you. And is that giving the ammo extra to the president,
1: yes,
0: saying, hey, you've got all of the United States Congress behind you. It gives you a reason, even if you need to, in essence, to break protocol on what's been agreed to in the meetings to say, hey, this just happened and we got to talk about it.
1: Yeah, no, that's exactly right. And this is something when I put this resolution on the floor, I'm working in coordination with the White House, with the administration. And the president had already indicated an openness to raising these political prisoners. And what this does is give him additional ammunition. It lets him say to Xi, look, the Senate 100-0. We may have political disagreements in our country and other topics, but not on this. Every single senator, from the most conservative to the most liberal, they're all on the same page. And I'll use an example that's actually a very similar circumstance, which is Mark Swedan. So Mark Swedan is a Texan who was wrongfully imprisoned in China for over 10 years. He was thrown in prison. His health failed badly. And I led the fight in the Senate for years to free Mark Swedan, including sitting down with the Chinese ambassador in a one-on-one, leaning in very hard, urging China to release him, that civilized countries don't keep political prisoners. Joe Biden was president during much of this time, and so I repeatedly pressured President Biden and the State Department to raise Mark Swedan. Mark Swedan's mom lives in Texas. I talked to her multiple times, and I did the same thing. I introduced a resolution calling for the release of Mark Swedan, and it passed the Senate just like this one did, 100-0. That gives real force, and it ended up Joe Biden followed through and pressed it. The State Department followed through, and finally the pressure was enough that China released Mark Swedan. So he is no longer in a Chinese prison. He has been released. He came back. In fact, he came to my office. I had the opportunity to meet him and embrace him, and this is someone who for years I was speaking his name and demanding his release. And it's, you know, often when you're dealing with a government like the Chinese Communist government, it's a question of ratcheting up pressure. And any one step typically is not enough. But the more pressure you put on, the more leverage you put on, the more likely they are to comply. So, you know, here's what the resolution said. Expressing the sense of the Senate that the president should prioritize securing the release of Pastor Jin Mingri, Pastor Guo Guanfu, and his wife Peng Ju, Jimmy Lai, Dr. Gulshan Abbas, and Ekpara Sat, detained by the People's Republic of China during future engagements with Chinese President Xi Jinping. Whereas, the government of the People's Republic of China has arrested Chinese, American, and British citizens for the peaceful expression of free speech or religion, or such acts by family members. Whereas such arrests have been widely condemned by the international community and human rights organizations, with repeated calls for the release of the detainees. Whereas on May 17th, 2025, Pastor Gao Quan Fu of the Light of Zion Church in Xi'an City was detained and is being held on charges of, quote, using superstitious activities to undermine the implementation of law. In other words, being a Christian is what they're holding him for, and also, quote, fraud. Whereas Pastor Gao's wife, Pang Yu, who was subsequently detained on June 7, 2025, remains held despite holding no official position in the church and has been denied access to critical prescription medication. Whereas on or about October 10, 2025, authorities of the People's Republic of China detained Pastor Jin Mingri, founder of Zion Church, along with other church leaders on equally dubious charges of, quote, illegal uses of information networks. Whereas Pastor Jin continues to be detained without access to critical medications to treat diabetes or contact with family members in the People's Republic of China and the United States. Whereas on November 7th, 2025, the Senate unanimously passed Senate Resolution 463, calling for the immediate and unconditional release of all detained members of Zion Church, including Pastor Jin. And by the way, that was my resolution as well that I introduced and passed last year. And for the government of the People's Republic of China to end harassment and intimidations of the relatives of Zion Church members and their relatives. Whereas in 1995, Jimmy Lai founded the Apple Daily newspaper in Hong Kong and subsequently faced repeated harassment and arrest, including a 69-month sentence in 2022 on dubious fraud charges that were later overturned, and a subsequent 20-year sentence in February 2026 on dubious national security charges. Whereas in December 2025, President Donald Trump said he had asked Chinese President Xi Jinping to consider releasing Jimmy Lai. Whereas on December 4th, 2025, House Resolution 930 was introduced commemorating Jimmy Lai and calling on authorities of the People's Republic of China to immediately and unconditionally release Jimmy Lai and all other Hong Kong pro-democracy advocates in prisons. And it goes on. There are a whole series more of whereas provisions. But then it says, resolved that the Senate calls upon the president to prioritize securing the humanitarian release of Pastor Jin Mingri, Pastor Gao Quan Fu, and his wife Pang Yu, Jimmy Lai, Dr. Gulsham Abbas, and Ek Parasat, and other wrongfully detained individuals on the agenda for engagements with President Xi Jinping, including the anticipated May 2026 summit, and urges the president to seek verifiable proof of life and access to independent legal counsel, family communication, and medical care for such detainees, and reaffirms the commitment of the United States to defend political and religious freedoms worldwide.
0: Incredible. It really is. And look, this is an administration, as you know, that has really been about getting back Americans all over the world. They've made it a priority.
1: With great success. President Trump is very effective at this.
0: And that's the reason why I think it's going to be very interesting to see what comes out of this. Quickly, what is your definition of success of overall this big meeting with China?
1: Look, it depends. There are a number of things that President Trump is trying to accomplish. One of the things he's trying to do is to get China to assist with Iran. And China is the main purchaser of Iranian oil. And so China can exert a lot of leverage over Iran. And the president is urging Xi to lean on Iran in particular to hand over their enriched uranium, to stop enriching, to stop funding terrorism, and to open the Strait of Hormuz. Secondly, I think the president is also working to open the Chinese market. So, for example, it's been reported now that China agreed to buy 200 Boeing planes. That's a big deal. The president is fighting for farmers and ranchers to get our crops and our livestock into China. And he's fighting for U.S. manufacturers. And so he's fighting for American jobs in China. He's fighting for American national security in China. And he's also fighting for China to do the right thing and release these wrongfully detained political prisoners.
0: Yeah, it's going to be a very interesting trip and interesting to see what actually comes of it all. We'll take a quick break. You've been listening to Verdict with Ted Cruz, Ben Ferguson with you. Don't forget, grab Verdict with Ted Cruz podcast 3 days a week. 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
32: Hi, I'd like to report a bear hug.
14: Uh-huh, okay.
32: Well, we were building a bonfire, and I saw some, like, dry brush and leaves around, so, you know, I said to move the bonfire somewhere else, and out of nowhere, Smokey Bear shows up and hugs me.
14: So you noticed some wildfire hazards and moved your bonfire to a safer location.
32: Yeah.
14: Yeah, that's Smokey, all right. He likes when people help prevent wildfires. It hits him close to home. Not everybody gets the hug, my friend. So that's pretty special to get a hug from Smokey Bear.
32: So it was him. Hey, guys, I told you it was Smokey.
14: Okay, well, congratulations.

0: How long does it take to get to the forest?
1: It's not.
0: Is it gonna be long?
1: No, sweetie.
0: I bet it takes forever.
1: It's not that far.
0: Are we there yet?
1: Yep, we're here.
0: Already? No way! Come on, come on!
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6: 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All right, Senator, this is a very interesting story. It deals with the New York Times, not something you say every day, being sued by a foreign country and a lawsuit that I think many are going to be very excited when they hear exactly who's suing the New York Times and what it's all about.
7: Well, let's start with the proposition that the New York Times is a garbage newspaper, that they are not, in fact.
6: You need a second for that? I second that. Amen.
7: Look, they are not journalists. They are not objectively reporting on facts. They are not trying to tell the truth. They are dishonest. They are propagandists. They are hard left. They are frequently pushing anti-American propaganda, left-wing propaganda. And in particular, the New York Times hates the state of Israel. So they are routinely, any way they can slander Israel, they're eager to do so. And that has been the case for many decades. That being said, that they reached a new low with a column by Nicholas Kristof. That was truly repulsive. And let me read to you how National Review reported on this issue. The Israeli government is suing the New York Times over columnist Nicholas Kristof's thinly sourced report accusing Israeli soldiers and prison guards of using rape and other forms of sexual violence against Palestinian prisoners as part of an organized state policy. Kristof's column, which goes so far as to accuse Israeli soldiers of using trained dogs to rape Palestinian prisoners, cites a number of obviously conflicted organizations and individuals whose accounts are not backed by documentation or supporting eyewitnesses' accounts. Now, understand this for a minute. Kristof wrote that the Israeli government uses dogs to rape Palestinian prisoners, men, that they let's just start with a fairly obvious proposition. Dogs don't rape people. Like, that's not something dogs do. That's not, like even in the world of anti-Semitic Israel hate, yeah, making up stories that they've trained dogs to rape human beings, there is zero evidence of that. That is not something. And by the way, Kristof had no evidence of it. He just cites, well, here, I'll read a little more. Quote, following the publication by Nicholas Kristof of the New York Times of one of the most hideous and distorted lies ever published against the state of Israel in the modern press, which also received the backing of the newspaper, Prime Minister Benjamin Netanyahu and Foreign Minister Gideon Sa'ar have instructed the initiation of a defamation lawsuit against the New York Times. So Israel is suing the New York Times for defamation. The column.

0: Some sites, 14 individuals who claim to have been raped or otherwise sexually assaulted by Israeli settlers or members of the security forces, only a few of whom agreed to be named. Of the named sources, several have changed their accounts over time, and at least one has a history of promoting Hamas terror. The column also relies heavily on claims made by human rights watchdogs such as Euromed Human Rights Monitor, a group with close ties to Hamas and a history of gross and unsubstantiated claims against Israel. The Bingo. Times is standing by Kristof, saying in a Wednesday evening statement that the column is based on, quote, on-the-record accounts and cites several analyses. This is, look, the slander and just the bias of the New York Times, that they don't report facts. And I'll tell you, Kristof's column came out right before a detailed report came out of the sexual abuse by Hamas on October 7th and afterwards yes. of the hostages they took. And I guarantee you, Kristof and the New York Times, they knew this report was coming. And so this is exactly out of the Saul Alinsky playbook. This is exactly how leftists operate. What it is, what they are doing, they accuse others of doing. In this instance, Hamas used rape at a massive level. Now, mind yeah, you, no
1: and
0: one's
1: it was
0: accused
1: pre-planned and well organized, to be yes. clear. It was part of the attack. And so people understand this, the reporting that was coming out, which is why, of course, the New York Times would publish what they just published. The report was very clear that they had pre-planned and orchestrated to use rape and sexual assault during and after the attacks on October 7th on people that were going to be taken hostage. Like, this wasn't organic. It was purposely planned to take place. And that's part of the reporting. And so, like you mentioned a moment ago, we will accuse the other side of doing literally what we did. And what they did, the terrorists did, that went in there and took people, is they said, we're going to rape them, we're going to kill some of them, we're going to rape others, and we're going to keep raping them, and we're going to hold them hostage and keep sexually assaulting them. That was all part of their terrorist plan.
0: Yeah, and to give you a sense, you may say, well, look, Kristof, he's a columnist in the New York Times. Surely he's objective. Surely he's not biased. And that would, of course, be wrong, and stop calling me Shirley. let me give you an amazing fact about Nicholas Kristof. Okay, this is from a story in the Free Beacon. Headline, Times columnist Kristof's father fought on Nazi side in World War II.
1: Yep.
0: Hamas prison rape dog propagandist dad also defended Vichy war criminal, then committed suicide after decades of nightmares. Now, New York Times columnist Nicholas Kristof, whose article accusing Israel of using dogs and carrots to rape Palestinian prisoners, is being denounced by the Israeli foreign minister as a Hamas propaganda fabricated in a baseless blood libel. Had a father who served on the Nazi side during World War II. In Kristof's 2024 memoir, Chasing Hope, he writes, when I was growing up and other kids talked about their dads heroically battling the Nazis, I kept quiet. I didn't want to admit that my father had actually fought for a year on the same side of the Nazis. Kristof's father also wrote a letter to the editor of the Times in 1989 defending Paul Touvier, the intelligence chief of a pro-Nazi militia in Vichy, France, who was convicted of killing seven Jewish hostages. Now, look, I got to say, I guess the apple doesn't fall far from the tree. But it is still a little amazing to have someone who fought alongside the Nazis have his son now spreading Hamas propaganda attacking Israel. And I guess the question you would ask is there anyone responsible at the New York Times? Is there any editor? The fact that you have the state of Israel suing them for defamation. So one of the things Israel is going to get in this litigation is they're going to get the emails and discussions of, hey, is there any fact checking? Is there any basis for these extraordinary and ridiculous and absurd claims? And I think it is likely that you're going to see that the editors didn't care if there was any basis. This is the political story they wanted to tell because they knew that the damning report of Hamas's use of rape was coming out, and so they decided, let's put it all on Israel and blame Israel. It's disgraceful, but sadly, it is not very uncommon for the New York Times.
1: No, it's not. And by the way, go grab that free Breitkin article. You can read all about it. It's Hamas propaganda. New York Times writer Christoph's sexual violence column caps a career of corrections, retractions, and apologies going back 25 years. It's a great read. Don't forget, we do this show Monday, Wednesday, Friday. 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
3: Breaking news this hour from Town Hall, I'm Rich Thomason. The American military takes out another terrorist mastermind, this time an ISIS leader in Nigeria. Word of the successful operation came straight from the top, from President Trump.
4: The president announced Friday evening that the U.S. and Nigerian military forces had killed Abu Bilal al-Manuki, a leader of the Islamic State group, in a, quote, meticulously planned and very complex mission. Mr. Trump described al-Manuki as the Islamic State's second-in-command globally and the most active terrorist in the world. Mr. Trump wrote on Truth Social, quote, with his removal, ISIS's global operation is greatly diminished. He will no longer terrorize the people of Africa or help plan operations to target Americans. Bernie Bennett, Washington.
3: An Israeli airstrike in Gaza has killed Hamas. Military wing leader Izzaddin al-Haddad. The Israeli military says al-Haddad is one of the last surviving architects of the Hamas-led terrorist attacks on southern Israel. It triggered the war in October 2023. Hamas confirms his death. The ceasefire between Israel and Hamas does remain fragile, with accusations of violations coming from both sides. A big welcome home after a job well done. The USS Gerald R. Ford is back home today in Virginia.
5: The world's largest aircraft carrier is back at port at Naval Station Norfolk after an 11-month deployment. That's the longest since the Vietnam War. The Ford supported the U.S. war with Iran and the capture of Venezuelan President Nicolas Maduro. Defense Secretary Pete Hegseth was on hand for the arrival Saturday of the carrier group, which included the destroyer USS Bainbridge as well. Bob Agnew reported.
3: Republican Senator Bill Cassidy of Louisiana is fighting for his political life in today's primary against a challenger who's been endorsed by President Trump. Mr. Trump is backing Congresswoman Julia Letlow. Cassidy, one of seven Republicans who voted yes to impeach Mr. Trump back in 2021. More on these stories, townhall.com.
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8: 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I'm Dr. Catherine Albrecht, back to poke some fun at these bungling burglars after this.
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8: In Carroll, Iowa, two young men decided to break into a house, but there was only one problem. They didn't have masks. 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Police said they had guilt written all over their faces. The lesson for today? 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
11: 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Clear sky and 89 degrees on Route 66 in Needles, and good morning to listeners in Oatman. Currently clear sky and 83 degrees for you. Getting down to 68 overnight tonight, Sunday's high will be in the lower 90s, sky is clear. Temperatures in the mid-80s on Monday. That's your KTALKS Tri-State Weather. 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

0: Hey, everybody out there in Radio Land. Pastor Jim in for the Pastor's Corner today. How y'all doing? Ooh. It's been a beautiful day. It's getting warm out there. It's been warm all week. If you are listening in the tri-state area, you know this already. If you're outside the tri-state area, hooked up via internet, hear what we're doing here in the greater Mojave Valley area, Needles, California, you'll know. Hey, I'd like to give a big shout out, I think they may still be there, to Green Valley Nursery. They're up in Fort Mojave. Been doing some business with them, and you know what? They're just great people up there. And you got to watch him know, the guy that's running the nursery, he's quite the salesman. He will make your yard beautiful. He's got a lot. They got a ton of desert foliage that'll just make it, you know, light up. So they were so kind to me yesterday. I just had to give a shout out to them because, you know what? I just always praise the people out there that do good work. So go see them out at Green Valley Nursery. Nobody's getting paid for this advertisement. I just wanted to shout out to them because I appreciate them so much. So on this Saturday afternoon, we're gonna go back. We're gonna get back to running with this series called the Bible Project, and you can go out there on the internet and find it. It's on. They have the series on YouTube, and it's such a great series. They run down each book of the Bible in a way that everybody can understand it. They hit the highlights. They give you some historical background. It's a great teaching tool. I recommend it for everybody. It's a great way of learning the Bible, actually understanding what is going on. And it's taught from a scholar sense or the scholar perspective. So it's not anybody's, you know, just some random opinion by somebody out there. It's good stuff. So we're going to pick up this week with Philippians, and they'll run it down for you. But it's such a great day to be out here in the greater Mojave Desert right here. It's getting warm, but I tell you what, it's just a pleasure being here. And, you know, just taking care of some business today before coming in to work here at the radio station. And getting out and seeing people, interacting with people. It's just great. It's glorious. And then getting ready for church tomorrow. Hey, if you're not going to come to my church, which I highly recommend that you do if you live in this valley, find another church to go to out there. Find one that that teaches reasonable teaching or a reasonable gospel. One that leaves out all the opinion and all the bias, because there's a lot of that out there in our Christian world right now. A lot of bias and opinion. Find a church that cares about you, that loves people, that wants to see you prosper, and wants to see you have joy in your life. And that's the whole purpose of being a Christian. Everybody says, I want to be a Christian so I can go to heaven. Well, heaven is one of the fringe benefits of it. But truly, it is to have life and life more abundantly. So we're going to start. This is the first one of these we're going to roll for you today is Philippians, and then we'll just roll right into Colossians, and then we'll roll right through the New Testament. And it'll probably be one more week of these out there, and it all culminates in this New Testament series, of course, in Revelation. And everybody likes to talk about Revelations now. Everybody wants to be an expert in end-time prophecy, right? Yeah, I'll talk more about that once we get to Revelations. But we're going to start it out. So if there was a drummer in here, we'd give us a drum roll. But here we go. This is the book of Philippians.
1: Paul's letter to the Philippians. The church in Philippi was the first Jesus community Paul started in Eastern Europe, and that story is told in Acts chapter 16. Philippi was a Roman colony in ancient Macedonia. It was full of retired soldiers, and it was known for its patriotic nationalism. And so there, Paul faced resistance when he was announcing Jesus as the true king of the world. And after Paul moved on from there, those who became followers of Jesus continued to suffer resistance and even persecution, but they remained a vibrant community faithful to the way of Jesus. Paul sent this letter from one of his many imprisonments, and for a very practical reason. The Philippians had sent one of their members, Epaphroditus, to take a financial gift to Paul to support him in prison. And Paul sent back this letter with Epaphroditus to say thank you and to do a whole lot more. The design of this letter doesn't develop one single idea from beginning to end like many of Paul's other letters. Rather, Paul has arranged a series of short, reflective essays or vignettes, and they all revolve around the center of gravity in this letter, which is a poem in chapter 2. It artistically retells the story of the Messiah's incarnation, his life, death, and resurrection, and exaltation. And then in each of these vignettes, Paul will take up key words or ideas from that poem to show how living as a Christian means seeing your own story as a lived expression of Jesus' story. So Paul opens the letter with a prayer of gratefulness, and he thanks God for the Philippians' generosity, for their faithfulness, and he expresses his confidence that the life-transforming work that God has begun in them will continue into greater and more beautiful expressions of faithfulness and love. And Paul then focuses on their obvious concern at the moment, which is his status in prison. Being in a Roman prison was no picnic, but it paradoxically has turned out for good to advance the good news about Jesus. So all of the Roman guards, the administrators, they all know that Paul's in prison for announcing Jesus as the risen Lord. And his imprisonment, it's inspired confidence in other Christians to talk about Jesus more openly. And Paul's optimistic that he will be released from prison, but it's possible that he could be executed. And as he reflects on it, that actually wouldn't be so bad, because for me, Paul says, life is the Messiah. And so dying would be a gain. For Paul, his life in the present and in the future, it's defined by the life and love of Jesus for him. And so if he's executed, that means he'll be present with Jesus, which would be great for him. And if he's released, well, that would mean he could keep working to start more Jesus communities, which would be better for other people. And so that's what he hopes for. And notice how his train of thought works here. Dying for Jesus is not the true sacrifice for Paul. Rather, it's staying alive to serve others. And so that's Paul's way of participating in the story of Jesus, to suffer in order to love others more than himself. Paul then turns to the Philippians, and he urges them to participate in Jesus' example by taking up this same mindset. He says, your life as citizens should be consistent with the good news about the Messiah. So these Christians in Philippi, they were living in a hotbed of Roman patriotism, but their way of life was to be shaped by another king, Jesus. And that might bring persecution, but they are not to be afraid, because suffering for being associated with Jesus, it's a way of living out the story of Jesus himself. Which leads Paul into the great poem of chapter 2. It's rich with echoes of Old Testament text, specifically the story of Adam and his rebellion in Genesis 1-3, and the poems about the suffering servant in the book of Isaiah. This poem is worth committing to memory. It is a beautifully condensed version of the gospel story. So before becoming human, the Messiah pre-existed in a state of glory and equality with God. And unlike Adam, who tried to seize equality with God, the Messiah chose not to exploit his equal status for his self-advantage. Rather, he emptied himself of status. He became a human. He became a servant to all. And even more than that, he allowed himself to be humiliated. He was obedient to the Father by going to his death on a Roman execution rack. But through God's power and grace, the Messiah's shameful death has been reversed through the resurrection. And now God has highly exalted Jesus as the King of all, bestowing upon him the name that is above all names, so that all creation should recognize that Jesus the Messiah is Lord to the glory of God the Father. Now, that last statement is astounding. Paul's quoting from Isaiah chapter 45. It's a passage where all creation comes to recognize the God of Israel as Lord. Paul's point here is very clear. in the crucified and risen Jesus, we discover that the one true God of Israel consists of God the Father and the Lord Jesus. And so for Paul, this poem, it expresses his convictions about who Jesus is, and it does more. It offers the example of Jesus as a way of life that his followers are to imitate. And so that's why Paul immediately goes on to tell two stories, first about Timothy, then about Epaphroditus, because they are both examples of people living out Jesus's story. So Timothy's like Jesus because he's constantly concerned for the well-being of other people more than his own. And Epaphroditus, who the Philippians sent with their gift, he ended up risking his life to serve Paul in prison. He got so sick he almost died trying to help Paul. But God had mercy on him and Paul by sparing him the loss of a friend. Paul's point here is that these are the kinds of people who are living, breathing examples of the story of Jesus, and they are worthy of imitation. Paul then turns to his own story as an example. So those Christians who had been demanding circumcision of non-Jewish Christians, remember his letter to the Galatians, these people are still stirring up trouble for Paul, and they keep reminding him of his own past, when he used to persecute Jesus' followers, when he tried to show his right standing before God by his zealous obedience to the laws of the Torah. But like Jesus, Paul has given up all of that status and privilege. He now regards all of it as filth, and the word he uses is actually much less polite. He's given it all up to become a servant, like Jesus, to participate in his suffering and sacrificial love. And he does all of it in the hope that Jesus' love will carry him through death and out the other side into resurrection. So Paul says that for followers of Jesus, their true citizenship is in heaven, which for Paul does not mean that we should all hope to get away from earth and go to heaven one day. Rather, heaven is the transcendent place where Jesus reigns as king. And he says we're eagerly awaiting our royal Savior to come from there and return here to bring his kingdom of healing justice and transforming love to bring about a new creation. Paul then challenges the Philippians to keep living out the Jesus story. He first addresses two prominent women leaders in the church who worked alongside Paul, and they're in some kind of conflict. And so Paul pleads with them to follow Jesus' example of humility, to reconcile and become unified. Paul then urges the Philippians not to give in to fear, but despite their persecution, to vent all of their emotion and their needs to God, who will give them peace. And that peace, Paul says, it comes by focusing your thoughts on what is good and true and lovely. There's always something that you could complain about, but a follower of Jesus knows that all of life is a gift and can choose to see beauty and grace in any life circumstance. Which leads Paul to his conclusion. He again thanks the Philippians for their sacrificial gift, and he wants them to know that his imprisonments, that his times of poverty, that these are not true hardships for him. They've actually become his greatest teachers, showing him that no matter his circumstances, he has learned the secret of contentment, its simple dependence on the one who strengthens him. Paul has come to see his own suffering as a participation in the story of Jesus. The letter to the Philippians gives us a unique window into Paul's own heart and mind. He saw his entire life as a reenactment of the story of Jesus. And you can sense in this letter his close connection to Jesus, his awareness that Jesus' love and presence is closer than his own skin. And that's what gave him hope and humility in his darkest hours. And so Paul shows us that knowing Jesus is always a deeply personal, transforming encounter. And that's the kind of Jesus that Paul invites others to follow. And that's what Paul's letter to the Philippians is all about.
2: Paul.

Don't go nowhere. Don't change that dial. We'll be back in just a minute. That was Philippians. It's not a very long book, but it's very instructive. Paul reached out to those that reached out to him. Next, we'll be in Colossians. We'll learn about those folks. All these different communities, all these different churches that we learn about in the New Testament are all very reflective of our own churches today. As messed up as we are imperfect as imperfect can be. But as long as we strive for the beauty and the grace of Christ Jesus, we will make it too. We'll be right back.

0: When you were a little kid and you thought about what you wanted to be, teaching was at the top of your list. But things changed. And as you got older, teaching didn't seem like the best option anymore. So you're thinking you'll be something else. 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Now you want to be a doctor. You don't think teachers save lives? 25 at a time. 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Don't try to convince yourself otherwise. You had it right the first time.
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8: Paul's letter to the Colossians. It was written

0: Welcome back. This is Pastor Jim Jones. This is the Pastor's Corner on this fine Saturday afternoon. How y'all doing today? You enjoying this beautiful weather in the tri-state area? I know the garage doors are probably down today. People inside now. Air conditioning running, maybe in your shop, enjoying some of your hobbies. But thank you for joining in wherever you're at, listening to what we got going on here, which is sharing the gospel. And we share the gospel through many ways and many forms. Last couple weeks and this week included, and one more week to come, we're sharing the gospel by this media called the Bible Project. And they do comprehensive reports on the different books of the entire Bible. So we're going to get right into this. The next book of the Bible that we're going to explore is Colossians. We just finished up with Philippians. And you can go back and revisit all these different teachings on YouTube, and it's called The Bible Project. We're going to get right into it. As we fade out of this great music, we'll fade right into Colossians.
1: Paul's letter to the Colossians. It was written during one of Paul the Apostle's many imprisonments for announcing Jesus as the risen Lord. And the letter's addressed to a group of people that Paul had never met, who made up a church community that he didn't start. This church in Colossae was started by a co-worker of Paul's named Epaphras, who was actually from that city. And Epaphras had recently visited Paul in prison, and he updated him on how well the Colossians were doing overall, but he also mentioned some of the cultural pressures tempting them to turn away from Jesus. And so Paul wrote this letter to encourage the Colossians to address the issues that Epaphras had raised, and then to challenge them to a greater devotion to Jesus. The letter's design and flow of thought are pretty easy to follow. The opening movement focuses on Jesus as the exalted Messiah. Paul then goes on to show how his suffering in prison is for the exalted Jesus. And then he addresses the pressures tempting the Colossians to turn away from Jesus. After this, he explores the new way of life that Jesus' resurrection opened up for them. So the letter opens with two prayers. Paul first thanks God that he learned from Epaphras that the Colossians have been totally faithful to Jesus, showing love for God and their neighbors, all because of the hope they have in the new creation that Jesus has in store. And so he moves on to pray that they would grow in their wisdom and understanding about Jesus. And then Paul has placed a poem here to help the Colossians and us do exactly that. It's the centerpiece of chapter 1, a poem all about the crucified and exalted Messiah. It has two parallel stanzas, and it's crammed with language and imagery from the books of Genesis and Exodus, from the Psalms and the Proverbs. The first stanza explores how Jesus is the true image of God. In him, the full character and purpose of God is embodied in a human. He's the firstborn, an Old Testament phrase about Jesus' royal status over all creation. He shares in the very identity of the one true Creator God. And by him, all reality, all powers and authorities, spiritual and human, have been created. It's in Jesus the Messiah that we discover the very author and king of creation. And so in the second stanza, we discover he's also the one bringing about a new creation. He's the head of a new body, which refers to Jesus' people, who are the new humanity, of which his own resurrection existence is a prototype. In him, God's glorious temple presence dwells, and so it's through Jesus' death and resurrection that God has reconciled himself to humanity, to all spiritual powers, to all of creation. It's a remarkable poem, and Paul will keep referring back to it as he goes on in the letter. So he first shows how the truth of this poem transforms his own experience of suffering in prison. He's being punished for announcing to the Greek and the Roman world that Jesus is the resurrected Lord and King of all. And so his suffering, he thinks, is not a sign of defeat. It's actually his way of participating in Jesus' own suffering done as an act of love. And so his hardships are actually a cause for joy. He's imprisoned for the surprising news that Israel's resurrected Messiah is creating a new multi-ethnic family. And more, just as the divine glory dwelt in Jesus, so Jesus dwells in and among his international family. Or as Paul says, the Messiah is in you all, the hope of glory. Paul then addresses the cultural pressures that are tempting the Colossians to turn away from Jesus. They were confronted by a combination of mystical polytheism along with a pressure to observe the laws of the Torah. So all these new Christians, they had grown up worshiping the various Greek and Roman gods who governed different arenas of human life, and many simply included Jesus as one more deity that they could worship. There was also great pressure from the Jewish Christian community for these non-Jews to complete their commitment to the Messiah by following all of the laws found in the Torah. Specifically, he mentions eating a kosher diet, observing sacred days, and circumcision. It's very similar to the problem he addressed in the letter to the Galatians. For Paul, to give in to either of these temptations is compromise. It's a failure to grasp who Jesus really is and what he did on their behalf. The Colossians used to live in fear of spiritual powers and elemental spirits, as Paul calls them. But Jesus triumphed over these through his death and resurrection. He freed the Colossians from any obligation to them. In the same way, Jesus fulfilled on our behalf all of the laws of the Torah, which never had the power to transform the selfish human heart anyway. And so what Jesus did in his life and death and resurrection, it lacks nothing. It doesn't need to be supplemented by following the laws. He is the reality to which all of the laws of the Torah were pointing anyway. Instead of the laws, followers of Jesus have the power of his resurrection to change them, which is what he goes on to explore. Following Jesus means joining his new humanity because their lives have now been joined to the risen Jesus' life. And this is why Paul challenges the Colossians to set their minds on things above, where the Messiah is seated or rules at God's right hand. Now, Paul doesn't mean here, think about how you'll one day leave earth and go to heaven. Rather, the heavens are the transcendent place from which Jesus rules now over all of creation. And from there, he will one day return here to transform all things. Or, as Paul says, when the Messiah who is your life is revealed, you too will be revealed with him in glory. So Paul challenges them to live in the present as the kinds of new humans they will one day become. He uses the image of their old humanity, characterized by distorted sexuality and destructive speech. For Christians, that humanity died with Jesus and has been replaced by his own new humanity, which is characterized by mercy and generosity, by forgiveness and love. And this humanity, it transcends the ethnic and social boundary lines of our world to create, in Paul's words, a people where there is no one Greek or Jewish, circumcised or uncircumcised, slave or free, but the Messiah is all and is in all people. Paul then gets really practical, and he shows the Colossians what this new humanity might look like in a first century Roman household, which was a highly authoritarian institution where the male patriarch held the power of life and death over his wife and children and slaves. Not so in a Christian household. Here, the risen Jesus is the true Lord. And so, in the Lord, the wife allows her husband to become responsible for her, and the husband is subject to Jesus by loving his wife and placing her well-being above his own. In a home where Jesus is Lord, children are not objects, but are called to maturity and to respect, and parents are to raise their children with patience and understanding. Christians who are slaves are to honor their human masters precisely because they're not the real master, Jesus is. And Christians who have slaves are to understand that this slave is not their property, but rather a fellow member of Jesus' body to be honored and embraced in love. And Paul's walking a very fine line here. He is reshaping the most basic Roman institution around Jesus, who rules by his self-giving love. And so while he doesn't abolish the household structure outright, the exalted Messiah demands that it be transformed, almost beyond the point of recognition for any Roman living in Colossae. You can see this most clearly in the letter's conclusion. After a request for prayer, Paul applies these instructions about Christian slaves and masters. And we discover that Tychicus is the one carrying and reading this letter to the Colossians, and he's accompanied by a certain Onesimus, who was a former slave to a Colossian Christian named Philemon. And we discover from another letter addressed to Philemon that Onesimus had escaped from his master. It was a crime worthy of imprisonment. But Paul asks the whole church to greet Onesimus as a faithful and beloved brother in the Lord. And then in the letter to Philemon, Paul says that he should receive Onesimus no longer as a slave, but as a brother. Talk about ending the letter with a punch. So in the letter to the Colossians, Paul is inviting us to see that no part of human existence remains untouched by the loving and liberating rule of the risen Jesus. Our suffering, our temptation to compromise, our moral character, the power dynamics in our homes, all of it must be re-examined and transformed. We are invited to live in the present as if the new creation really arrived when Jesus rose from the dead. And that's what the letter to the Colossians is all about.

How did you like Colossians? We're getting into some really good stuff about the culture and about how it was viewed and about how misconceptions and traditions were broken as they learned to live in a way that Christ would have them live, just like us here in our modern times. We're going to take a break, and then we're going to come back. We're going to get involved with 1st and 2nd Thessalonians to end this hour. We're going to go right from one to the other. Don't go nowhere. Don't change that dial. We'll be right back. This is Pastor Jim Jones, and this is the Pastor's Corner.

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10: Hey, welcome back. We're going to roll right into this. Got good stuff going on. Uh-oh. Here we go.
11: Paul's first letter to the Thessalonians. This is most likely the earliest letter that we have from Paul, and the backstory for it is found in the book of Acts. It's where Paul and his co-worker Silas went to the ancient Greek city of Thessalonica. And after just 1 month of telling people the good news about Jesus, a large number of Jewish and Greek people gave their allegiance to Jesus, and they formed the first church community there. But trouble was brewing. Paul's announcement of the risen Jesus as the true Lord of the world, it led to suspicion. So the Christians in Thessalonica were eventually accused of defying Caesar, the Roman emperor, when they said that there is another king, Jesus. And this led to a persecution that got so intense, Paul and Silas actually had to flee from the city. And this was painful for them because they loved the people there so much. And so this letter is Paul's attempt to reconnect with the Christians in Thessalonica after he got a report from Timothy that they were doing more than okay. They were flourishing despite this intense persecution. He designed the letter to have two main movements. First is a celebration of their faithfulness to Jesus, and then he challenges them to keep growing as followers of Jesus. And then these two movements are surrounded by three prayers. The letter opens with a thanksgiving prayer. The two movements are linked together by a transitional prayer, and then the whole thing is concluded with a final prayer. It's a beautiful design. Paul opens by giving thanks and celebrating the Thessalonians' faith, their love for others, and their hope in Jesus despite persecution. He goes on to retell the story of their conversion, how they used to be idolatrous polytheists, and they were living in a culture where all of life was permeated by institutions and practices that honored the Greek and Roman gods. And Paul talks about how they turned away from those idols to serve the living and true God, and that they're now waiting for the coming of God's Son from heaven. So in a city like Thessalonica, transferring your allegiance to the Creator God of Israel and to King Jesus, this came at a cost. Isolation from your neighbors, hostility from your family. But for the Thessalonians, the overwhelming love of Jesus who died for them and the hope of his return, it made it all worth it. Paul then retells the story of his mission in Thessalonica and of the dear friendships he formed with the people. He uses really intimate metaphors here. They treated him like their child, and he became like their mother and like their father. He says, "We were happy to share with you not only the good news from God, but our very selves, because we came to dearly love you." Paul reminds us here that the essence of Christian leadership is not about power and having influence. It's about healthy relationships and humble, loving service. He reminds them that he never asked for money. He simply came to love and serve them in the name of Jesus. And so Paul moves on to reflect on their common persecution. Just like Jesus was rejected and killed by his own people, so now Paul is persecuted by his fellow Jews, and the Thessalonians are facing hostility from their Greek neighbors. And Paul draws a strange comfort from knowing that together their sufferings are a way of participating in the story of Jesus' own life and death. Paul then shares about the anguish he experienced when he heard of the hardships the Thessalonians had after he and Silas fled. So he sent Timothy to support them and see how they were doing. And to his joy, Timothy discovered that they were going strong. They were faithful to Jesus.

promiscuous, sexually destructive culture around them, they are to follow Jesus' teaching about experiencing the beauty and the power of sex within the haven of a committed marriage covenant relationship. God takes sexual misbehavior seriously, Paul says. It dishonors and destroys people and their dignity. Following Jesus also means a commitment to loving and serving others. So Paul instructs them that Christians should be known in the city as reliable people who work really hard, not just to make money, but so that they can have resources to provide for themselves and to generously share with people who are in need. After this, Paul addresses a number of questions the Thessalonians had raised about the future hope of Jesus' return. So some Christians in the church had recently died, most likely killed as martyrs, and their friends and family are wondering about their fate when Jesus returns. And so Paul makes it clear that despite their grief and loss, not even death can separate Christians from the love of Jesus. When he returns as king, he will call both the living and the dead to himself. And Paul uses a really cool image here. He uses language that would normally describe how a city subject to the Roman Caesar would send out a delegation to welcome or meet his arrival. Paul then applies this imagery to the arrival of King Jesus. He too will be greeted by a delegation of his people who will go to meet the Lord in the air as they welcome and escort him back to this world where he'll establish his kingdom of justice and peace. Paul then wants the Thessalonians to see how this hope should motivate faithfulness to Jesus. So he pokes fun at the famous Roman propaganda that it's Caesar who brings peace and security. Of course, Rome's peace came through violence, through enslaving their enemies and military occupation. And Paul warns that Jesus will return as king one day and confront this kind of injustice. Followers of King Jesus should live in the present as if that future day is already here. Despite the nighttime of human evil around them, they should stay sober and awake as the light of God's kingdom dawns here on earth as it is in heaven. Paul closes all of these exhortations like he began with a hopeful prayer, that God would permeate their lives with his holiness, that he would set them apart to be completely devoted and blameless until the return of King Jesus. 1 Thessalonians reminds us that from the very beginning, following Jesus as king has produced a truly countercultural or holy way of life. And this will sometimes generate suspicion and conflict among our neighbors. But the response of Jesus' followers to such hostility should always be love, meeting opposition with grace and generosity. And this way of life, it's motivated by hope in the coming kingdom of Jesus that has already begun in his resurrection from the dead. And so holiness, love, and future hope, that's what 1 Thessalonians is all about. Paul's second letter to the Thessalonians. So not long after Paul wrote 1 Thessalonians, he got a report about the Christians in Thessalonica, and that the problems he had addressed in that letter not only had continued, but had gotten worse. The persecutions had intensified, and the Thessalonian Christians had become confused and scared about the return of Jesus. So Paul sent off this short letter, which is designed to have three sections that address the three problems in this church. Paul first offers hope in the midst of their continued persecution, and then he offers clarity about the coming day of the Lord, and then finally he brings a really specific challenge to the idle, people who were refusing to work normal jobs. And the end of each of these sections is clearly marked by a short closing prayer. Paul opens with a thanksgiving prayer for the Thessalonians' continued faithfulness and love, and specifically for their endurance. He's learned that their Greek and Roman and perhaps even Jewish neighbors have intensified their persecution of these Christians. They're a religious minority facing violent oppression, and Paul's worried that they might give up on Jesus if it gets worse. So Paul reminds them, like he did in the first letter, that they're suffering because of being associated with Jesus. It's a way of participating in God's kingdom. Jesus was inaugurated as king by his suffering on the cross, and so his followers will show their victory over the world by imitating Jesus' nonviolence and patient endurance. Paul also reminds them that this won't last forever. When Jesus returns, he will bring his justice to bear on those that have oppressed them and shed the blood of the innocent. Specifically, he says that their punishment is to be banished away from the face of the Lord and from the glory of his power.
Paul does not speculate here on the fate of those who reject Jesus, except to say that

throughout their lives, they wanted nothing to do with Jesus. And in the end, they get what they want: relational distance from their creator and their king. And for Paul, this is the ultimate tragedy: to choose separation from Jesus, who is the source of all life and love, is to embrace one's own undoing. He closes this thought by praying that God would use their suffering to bring about deep character change inside of them, so that their lives would bring honor to the name of Jesus. Paul then moves on to address a specific issue related to the return of Jesus and the day of the Lord. So somebody in the Thessalonian church community had been spreading wrong information in Paul's name, saying that God's final act of justice on human evil, the day of the Lord, it was upon them, it has come. And these people had likely been predicting dates about the end of all things, and they were frightening other Christians. And you can see why. Due to the intense persecution, they were vulnerable to somebody claiming that Jesus had already returned like a thief in the night. They've been left behind. Maybe he abandoned the Thessalonians to their suffering. This kind of talk really ticks Paul off. It's misrepresenting his teaching. The return of Jesus should never inspire fear, but rather hope and confidence. Paul reminds them of everything he taught them about Jesus' return back when he was in town. And he gives a short summary here. It's actually too short. This paragraph has lots of puzzles and problems of interpretation. But what's clear is that he cites the well-known theme from the prophets Isaiah and Daniel, that the kingdoms of this world will continue to produce rulers who rebel against God, like Nebuchadnezzar or the king of the north did in the past. These leaders had exalted themselves to divine authority. And for Paul, these ancient kings and prophecies, they give us images, they set out a pattern that he saw fulfilled in his own day in the Roman emperors, Caligula and Nero, and he expected that it would be repeated again, that history would culminate with such a rebellious ruler, empowered by evil itself, someone who will wreak havoc and violence in God's world, but not forever. When Jesus returns, he will confront the rebel and all who perpetrate evil, and he will deliver his people. So Paul's point here is not to give later readers fuel for apocalyptic speculation. Rather, he's comforting the Thessalonians. He's recalling the teachings of Jesus from Mark chapter 13, who said that the events leading up to his return would be very public and obvious. And so they don't need to be scared or worried that they've been left behind. Rather, they need to stay faithful until Jesus returns to deliver them. And so in his closing prayer, he asked Jesus and the Father to comfort and strengthen the Thessalonians to stay faithful to the way of Jesus. Which brings Paul to the final topic. It's a challenge for those who were idle, which doesn't just mean lazy. This refers to people who were irresponsible and who refused to work and provide for themselves, resulting in chaotic personal lives. So Paul had actually addressed this problem in his first letter, and it seems like it's gotten worse. Now, we don't know for certain why some people in this church were refusing to work. It's possible that this problem's connected to the previous one. Maybe some people thought Jesus would return very soon, and so they quit their jobs and dropped out of normal life. But it's more likely that Paul's addressing a problem related to a practice in Roman culture called patronage. So you'd have poor people living in cities, and they would become clients, kind of like personal assistants to wealthy people. And they would live off of their occasional generosity, but there were lots of strings attached. This sometimes involved the clients in their patrons' morally corrupt way of life, not to mention it was unpredictable income. So this is what Paul seems to refer to when he says these people lead a disordered life. They're not working and they're meddling in the business of others. So Paul reminds them of the example he gave when he was with them. He didn't ask for their money. He worked a manual labor job so he could provide for himself and so he could serve the Thessalonians free of charge. He says this is the ideal. A follower of Jesus should imitate Jesus' self-giving love by working hard so they can provide for themselves and so their lives can be a benefit to other people. He concludes this with a final prayer that in the midst of all their confusion and suffering, that God would grant them peace through the Lord Jesus, the Messiah. This short letter to the Thessalonians, it helps us see that the early Christian belief in Jesus' return and the hope of final judgment, these ideas were not meant for generating speculation about apocalyptic timelines. Rather, these beliefs brought hope. They inspired faithfulness and devotion to Jesus, especially for persecuted Christians facing violent opposition.
And so for later generations of Christians, whether they undergo persecution or not, this letter reminds us that what you hope for shapes what you live for. And that's what 2 Thessalonians is all about. Paul's first letter to Timothy

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2: Breaking news this hour from Town Hall, Amit Thomason. First, the state Supreme Court ruled. Now, the U.S. Supreme Court has decided the fate of an aggressive redistricting scheme authored by Virginia Democrats.
3: The Supreme Court has rejected a bid by Virginia Democrats hoping to restore a congressional map that would have given them a better chance to add four additional seats in the U.S. House. It leaves in place the Virginia High Court's decision striking down a constitutional amendment narrowly approved by voters. Virginia's Democratic Governor Abigail Spanberger says the state will hold this year's elections under the current districts. It's the latest twist in a partisan redistricting frenzy that kicked off last year, now supercharged by a Louisiana case in which the Supreme Court weakened the Voting Rights Act. Jennifer King, Washington.
2: North America's largest commuter railroad grinds to a halt, shut down by a strike. The Long Island Railroad normally serves hundreds of thousands of commuters. Kevin Sexton is with the Brotherhood of Locomotive Engineers and Trainmen, says compromise simply was not in the cards.
4: We were negotiating. We were willing to move down a little bit, but there's a far distance. Again, when I say the Presidential Emergency Board, there was a recommendation. There was two recommendations, and they came down. They started at 3%, whereas the Presidential Emergency Board 253 was 4.5%, and 254 was 5%.
2: MTA management says a strike isn't good for anyone, labor management or commuters. And New York Governor Kathy Hochul is urging affected commuters to work from home if they can. An air of uncertainty, even anxiety, in Taiwan as President Trump mulls whether to greenlight a $14 billion arms package for the self-governed island democracy and longtime U.S. ally. Mr. Trump has suggested that the fate of the arms deal depends on China. Beijing insists Taiwan must be united with the mainland. More on these stories, townhall.com.
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10: 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Clear sky and 94 degrees on Route 66 in Needles, and good afternoon to listeners in Oatman. Currently clear sky and 85 degrees for you. Getting down to 68 overnight tonight, Sunday's high will be in the lower 90s, sky is clear. Temperatures in the mid-80s on Monday. That's your K-Talks Tri-State Weather. 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

0: to this beautiful Saturday afternoon. This is Pastor Jim Jones. This is the Pastor's Corner. We're exploring the Bible Project. We're up to 1 Timothy. It's a complete overview of this book and the other books that we've explored today. It gives us an overview of the who, what, why, and where. See, everybody likes to cherry pick some scriptures and apply it out of context and out of who, what, when, and why, and where. And these overviews gives us a better understanding of what was going on in those communities and how we can compare and contrast these scriptures with our modern day life. Now, these folks did not have the internet, and they did not have FaceTime and all that. But I tell you what, Paul utilized the letters carried by personal couriers to its fullest extent. So let's continue on. 1 Timothy is now in the house.
1: Paul's first letter to Timothy. Paul spent many years traveling about and starting new churches, and he developed a large team of co-workers in this mission. Timothy was one of these. Paul was once in the city of Lystra, and he met Timothy's faithful mother and grandmother, and he was impressed by Timothy's passion and devotion to Jesus. And so Paul mentored him for many years and eventually started sending him on missions to different churches. And so when Paul got word about a group of leaders who infiltrated the influential church in Ephesus, they were spreading incorrect views about Jesus and what it means to follow him, he sent Timothy to confront these leaders and restore order to this church. So after Timothy arrived there, Paul sent this letter to follow up and instruct him on how to fulfill this mission. The letter has a really cool design. There's an opening and closing commission to Timothy to go confront these leaders and their bad theology. And then these surround two large central sections that are full of really practical instructions about the problems that Timothy faced in the Ephesian church. And then finally, all these sections are linked together or concluded by a series of three poems that each exalt the risen Jesus as the King of the world. Let's dive in and you'll see how it works. Paul opens by recalling how he sent Timothy to Ephesus to confront these leaders who were spreading their strange teaching. And he describes how these guys are obsessed with speculating about the Torah, specifically the early stories and genealogies in the book of Genesis. And as we'll see, they had developed all kinds of weird teachings about food and marriage and sex that weren't consistent with the teachings of Jesus or the apostles. He even names some of these people, Alexander and Hymenaeus, and he describes how their teaching has divided the church, it's generated controversy. And Paul says this is actually the first clear sign that their teaching is distorted. When genuine Christian teaching is done, it's faithful to the way of Jesus, and it results in love and genuine faith. And he says the purpose of the Torah anyway isn't to fuel speculation. Rather, its purpose is to expose the truth about the human condition, as it did for Paul. Correct teaching about the Torah will lead people to see the grace of God revealed in the Messiah who came to save sinful, broken people. And so Paul closes here with a poem that honors King Jesus over all, and he calls Timothy to shut these men and their false teaching down. He then addresses very specific problems in this church caused by the false teachers. First of all, he calls Timothy to hold regular church prayer gatherings, to pray for the governing leaders of Rome and for peace, because peace in the land, it creates an ideal setting for Jesus' followers to keep spreading their message about the God of peace, who wants all people to be saved, the God who sent Jesus as the only mediator to give his life as a ransom for all. In contrast to the false teachers, Paul reminds Timothy that God wants to rescue the whole world, and prayer is going to keep this at the forefront of their minds. Paul then addresses problems related to men and women who are being influenced by these corrupt leaders in Ephesus. So he first shuts down a group of men who are getting drawn into angry theological disputes started by the teachers. He says these guys should learn how to pray. Then he confronts a group of wealthy women in the church who were treating the Sunday gathering like a fashion show. They were dressing so upscale that they would shame most of the other people who couldn't afford such a wardrobe. And not only that, but some of these women were also usurping leadership positions in the church, and they were teaching others the bad theology of the corrupt teachers. And so Paul shuts these women down. He says they should not teach or lead in the church. And then he goes on to explore the story of Adam and Eve and the serpent from Genesis chapter 3. Now, this is one of those sections in Paul's letters where, like Peter said, he's kind of hard to understand. There are many different views about what Paul meant here. Some think that Paul is prohibiting women from ever teaching or leading men in any church, and that his comments about Adam and Eve are about how God has ordered that only men should be leaders in the church. There are others who think that Paul is prohibiting women from having leadership authority over men in a church, but that once educated, women should and can teach as leaders in a church under male leadership. And there are still others who think that Paul is only prohibiting these women in Ephesus, and that his comments about Adam and Eve are a comparison of how these women have been deceived by the false teachers. Whichever view you take, Paul is clear that these Ephesian women need to come under Timothy's leadership and get a proper theological education. And the goal is to help them grow so that they could one day become like the outstanding female ministers that Paul mentions in his other letters, like Phoebe or Junia or Priscilla. Paul continues to address this leadership crisis, and he calls Timothy to appoint a small, healthy team of husbands and fathers who will act like elders or overseers for the church. These should be men of outstanding character and integrity, and they will work alongside a team of deacons. It's a Greek word that means servant. And these are men and women who actually lead and do the ministries of the church, and they are to have the same kind of character as the elders. And altogether, these people should be known for healthy relationships in their families, because that will demonstrate their ability to lead in the church, which is God's family. And the way of life that they live all together, it's consistent with the story about Jesus, which is explored in the closing poem, about his incarnation, his death, his resurrection, his exaltation as king, and then the spread of his new family throughout the whole world. Paul's second body of instructions for Timothy are, again, very specific to the problems caused by these bad leaders. So he first corrects their bad theology. They've been telling people to stop eating certain kinds of foods, most likely meat, and to stop getting married, which Paul thinks is ridiculous. So he goes to Genesis 1, and he reminds Timothy that God's entire creation is very good, including food and marriage. It is all to be received with gratefulness by those who know and give thanks to the Creator. Paul then moves on to address problems about the church's care of widows. So this very important ministry was being taken advantage of by younger, wealthy widows, most likely the same troublemaking women from chapter 2. They would sign up for the church's support, but then spend their days sleeping around, spreading gossip, and damaging the church's reputation in the city. Paul is having none of it. He says that only older widows that have no other family support qualify, and for these, the church should show the love and generosity of Jesus. Paul then addresses problems among some older men in the church, and Timothy is to respect their age, but not their misbehavior, which seems to be alcohol-related. They're damaging the church's reputation in Ephesus. And so Timothy is in love to confront them and have them step down if they're in leadership. And then Paul adds this interesting side note that this doesn't mean that Timothy himself should never drink. Given his stomach problems, he should probably have a glass of wine each night with dinner. Paul then addresses a problem among Christian slaves. Some of them were disrespecting their Christian masters. And so, yes, the gospel creates equality among Jesus' followers. However, Paul thinks that equality needs to be implemented in a strategic way that doesn't compromise the mission and witness of the church. If Christians become associated with slave rebellions, they are compromised. The Christian transformation of the Roman household had to be implemented strategically so that their neighbors could be persuaded and not repulsed by this new vision of God's family. Finally, Paul closes the letter by calling Timothy again to confront the corrupt leaders. Paul here exposes their motives to make lots of money by accumulating followers and then charging them all high rates for their teaching. These teachers betray Jesus and his message of contentment and simple living. And so Paul instructs the wealthy Ephesian Christians to become rich in good works and generosity, to be people who submit all of their resources to King Jesus. And he's the one who inspires the final poem about how he is the true king above all other kings. 1 Timothy is a really important letter. It helps us gain a holistic vision of the nature and mission of the church. So what a Jesus community believes will directly shape how that community lives and behaves in its city. And so its theology, its beliefs have to be constantly critiqued and formed by the scriptures and the good news about Jesus. And how the church is perceived in public is also very important to Paul. Christians should be known as people who are full of integrity, known for good works, known for serving the poor and the most vulnerable, all out of devotion to the risen King Jesus. And that's what 1 Timothy is all about. Paul's second letter to Timothy. This is Paul's final and most personal letter. He wrote it from yet another time in prison, and it's addressed to Paul's dear co-worker and protege, the young Timothy. Now, we don't know how much time exactly has passed since he wrote 1 Timothy, but we can see that Paul's situation has changed, and for the worse. He's imprisoned in Rome, which could refer to his time under house arrest that was mentioned in Acts chapter 28, or it could be that he was released from that imprisonment, had another long season of ministry, and then was arrested again in Troas. Either way, Paul says he's in the middle of his court trial now, and it is not going well. He's pretty sure he's not going to survive this one. And so out of this very dark situation, Paul appeals to Timothy, who it seems is still on assignment in Ephesus. He asks Timothy to come be with him in prison so Paul can pass on to him the church planting mission he started. The letter's design is pretty simple. There are two large sections where Paul challenges Timothy, first to accept his calling as a leader, and then, before he comes to Paul, to deal with the corrupt teachers that are still causing problems in Ephesus. After this, Paul concludes the letter. So Paul begins by thanking God for Timothy and his family, specifically for his grandmother Lois and his mother Eunice. They immersed the young Timothy in the story of the Old Testament scriptures. They instilled in him a deep faith in the Messiah Jesus. And so because of that firm faith, Paul offers his first challenge to Timothy. He calls him to reject any temptation to be ashamed of the good news about Jesus or of Paul, who's suffering in prison for announcing that good news. Now, the reason Paul needs to emphasize this is the negative stigma that he gained by his frequent times in prison. It made many of Paul's co-workers, in fact, doubt his calling as an apostle. He mentions two guys, Phygellus and Hermogenes. They deserted Paul because they were ashamed of being associated with Paul, who was an accused criminal now. So Paul asked Timothy to reject any fear of shame and to come see him. Now, Paul knows that this is a costly request. It could put Timothy at risk. And so he reminds Timothy that Jesus' grace is a source of power, which is really important. You're going to need it because following Jesus is not easy. It requires everything that you have. Paul likens following Jesus to enrolling as a soldier who's striving to please their commanding officer. Or it's like an athlete who's training their body for a competition. Or it's like a hardworking, dedicated farmer. All three of these metaphors involve a person who's committed to something bigger than themselves and who's willing to sacrifice and endure challenges to accomplish a greater goal. And of course, the highest example of this is Jesus himself. Because of his commitment to the Father, he suffered crucifixion by the Romans. And similarly, Paul himself is now suffering in a Roman prison. Hardship and sacrifice are inherent to the Christian life. And this is why Jesus' resurrection is the foundation of Christian hope. Or as Paul puts it in a short and very powerful poem, "If we died with him, then we will live with him. If we endure, then we will reign with him. If we deny him, then he will deny us. If we are unfaithful, he will remain faithful, for he's unable to deny his own nature." God's love for our world has opened up a new hope through the death and resurrection of Jesus. And so for those who will take the risk of trusting and following Jesus, God promises vindication and life. For those who reject him, God will honor that decision and do the same. But people's faithlessness will never compel God to abandon his faithfulness. And so Paul calls Timothy to faithfulness, knowing that it may come with a cost. Paul moves into the second half of the letter, calling Timothy to confront the corrupt teachers in Ephesus before he comes to Rome. Their teaching is spreading in the Ephesian church like a cancer. They've targeted and corrupted a number of influential women in the church. These are likely the wealthy women that Paul had to deal with in his first letter to Timothy. He doesn't offer much detail about the teacher's bad theology. Timothy already knows about it. But he does give us one hint. He says they teach that the resurrection has already taken place. Now, we don't know if the teachers are following a Greek philosophical rejection of the whole idea of bodily resurrection, and they think it's only really about spiritual experience. Or it could be that they've simply distorted Paul's teaching about the resurrection life that begins now through the power of the Spirit. Either way, the problem is that they've abandoned the robust future hope of resurrection and of new creation, and they've embraced instead a private, hyper-spiritualized Christianity that is disconnected from day-to-day life. And so Paul calls Timothy to raise up faithful leaders who are going to teach the real good news about Jesus. They should avoid senseless arguments that result from debating the teachers. In contrast, Timothy and his leadership team are to keep the main thing the main thing. They should focus on the core storyline and message of the scriptures, which in Paul's day meant primarily the Old Testament. These scriptures, Paul says, are able to give you wisdom that leads to salvation through faith in the Messiah, Jesus. He's saying the whole point of the scriptures is to tell you a unified story that leads to Jesus and that has wisdom to offer the whole world. Then Paul talks about scripture's nature and purpose. He says all scripture is divinely breathed, literally God-spirited. It's a reference to the Spirit's role in guiding the biblical authors so that what they wrote is what God wanted his people to hear. And God speaks to his people in the scriptures for a very practical purpose. He says they're useful for teaching, telling me things I didn't know before. They're useful for challenging, getting in my face about the things I say I believe but I don't actually live consistently with. They're useful for correcting me, exposing my messed up ways of thinking and behaving. And they're useful for training me in righteousness, showing me a new way to be truly human. And this is all so that God's people will be prepared for doing good. Paul closes the letter by reminding Timothy that he's probably not going to make it out of prison alive. So he asks Timothy to come as soon as possible, before winter. He doesn't want to freeze in his cell, and so he's going to need his heavy coat that he had to leave behind. And also, could Timothy please bring those personal documents that he left in Troas, likely when he got arrested? He also mentions Alexander, who's an especially dangerous man that Timothy should avoid. He's probably responsible for Paul's most recent arrest. Paul concludes by mentioning how nearly everyone's abandoned him in prison, and his only source of comfort now is the personal presence of Jesus, who stands with him and will deliver him even if he dies. And so the letter ends. The letter of 2 Timothy stands as a reminder that Paul's very influential life and mission were marked by persistent challenge and suffering and struggle. Following Jesus involves risk and sacrifice. It means inviting tension and discomfort into your life. And these things are not a sign of Jesus' absence. Rather, as Paul discovered with generations of Christians after him, that precisely in those dark and difficult moments, Jesus' love and faithfulness can become the most tangible and real. And that's what 2 Timothy, Paul's final letter, is all about.

Hey, don't go nowhere. Don't change that dial. We're going to be right back after these messages. We're going to move on to the book of Titus and see what awaits us there. This is Pastor Jim Jones, and this is the Pastor's Corner. We'll be right back.

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0: Hey, welcome back. This is Pastor Jim Jones. This is the Pastor's Corner. We're doing these complete overviews of these books of the New Testament. And throughout these presentations, we learn that being Christian, being a Christian, is a very simple thing to do, but it's not easy. So if you're out there in radio land and you're contemplating these, you're listening to these things, just remember, it's a very simple thing to become a Christian, but we really do have to work at it to be a good Christian. We're going to go ahead and start with Titus right now.
1: Paul's letter to Titus. Titus was a Greek follower of Jesus who was for years a trusted co-worker and traveling companion of Paul's. He had helped Paul in a number of crisis situations in the past, and in this letter we discover that Paul had assigned him the task of going to Crete, a large island off the coast of Greece, to restore order to a network of house churches. Now, Cretan culture was notorious in the ancient world. One of the Greek words for being a liar was kretidzo, to be a Cretan. These people were infamous for treachery and greed. Most of the men on the island had served as mercenary soldiers to the highest bidder, and the island cities were known as being unsafe, plagued by violence and sexual corruption. However, the island of Crete had many strategic harbors, and they serviced cities all over the ancient Mediterranean Sea. And so, from Paul's point of view, Crete was the perfect place to start a network of churches. Now, we don't know the details, but somehow these churches came under the influence of corrupt Cretan leaders. They said they were Christians, but they were ruining the churches. And so Paul assigned Titus with the task of going there to set things straight, and this letter provided the instructions. It has a pretty straightforward design. After a brief introduction, Paul gives Titus clear instructions about his tasks in the church. He then offers guidance about the new kind of household, and then about the new kind of humanity that the gospel could create in these Cretan communities. Paul then closes the letter with some final greetings. So Paul opens the whole thing by reminding Titus that his message as an apostle is about the hope of eternal life, that is, the life of the new creation, that is available starting now through Jesus the Messiah. And this hope was promised long ago by the God who does not lie. Now, this little opening comment introduces an important theme underlying the whole letter. One of the problems in the Cretan churches was that they had assimilated their ideas about Jesus, the Christian God, to their ideas about the Greek gods that they grew up with, specifically Zeus, their chief god. Cretan people claimed that Zeus was actually born on their island, and they loved to tell stories and mythologies about Zeus's underhanded character. He would seduce women and lie to get his way. And Paul wants to be really clear. The God revealed through Jesus is totally different than Zeus. His basic character traits are faithfulness and truth, which means the Christian way of life will be about truth also, which will be a real change for these Cretans. So Paul then addresses Titus with a twofold task. He says the first one is to appoint new leaders for each church community, a team of what he calls elders, mature husbands or fathers, whose way of life is totally different from Cretan culture. They are to be known for integrity, total devotion to Jesus, for self-control and generosity, both in their families and in the community at large. And these new leaders are to teach the good news about Jesus and replace the corrupt leaders who need to be confronted. That's Titus's second task. Paul identifies the teachers as those of the circumcision. In other words, they were ethnically Jewish Cretans who said that they followed Jesus, but similar to the problems in Galatia, these people demanded that non-Jewish Christians be circumcised and follow the laws of the Torah if they really wanted to become followers of the Jewish Messiah. Paul says that they're obsessed with Jewish myths and human commands, and to top it off, they're just in the church leadership business to make money. And so Paul, in a brilliant move, he pulls a quote from an ancient Cretan poet, Epimenides, who was very frank and honest about the character of his own people. He said Cretans are always liars, vicious beasts, and lazy gluttons. They blur the lines between true and false, between good and evil, and they're just in it for the money. And so while these leaders claim to know God, their Cretan way of life denies him. They have to be dealt with. And this leads Paul into the next section. Because of these corrupt leaders, many Christians in these churches now have homes and personal lives that are a total wreck. And three different times, Paul highlights the result of all this. The message about Jesus is discredited, their non-Christian neighbors now have good cause to make evil accusations, and all of this makes the teaching about God our Savior totally unattractive and not compelling to anybody. So Paul paints a picture of the ideal Cretan household that is devoted to Jesus. It would be elderly men and women who are full of integrity and self-control, so they can become models of character to the young people. And the young women shouldn't be sleeping around and avoiding marriage, as was fashionable on Crete at the time, but rather they should be looking for faithful partners so they can raise stable, healthy families. And the young men are to do the same. They're to be known as productive, healthy citizens. Christian slaves on Crete were in a unique position because we know that because of the gospel, they were treated as equals in Paul's church communities. However, there was a danger that they would use that equality as license to disrespect their masters and then become associated with slave rebellions, which would further discredit the Christian message. You can see Paul negotiating a fine line here. He believes that the gospel about Jesus needs to prove its redemptive power in the public square if it's really going to transform Cretan culture. And that's not going to happen through social upheaval or by Christians cloistering away from urban life. The Christian message will be compelling to Cretans when Christians fully participate in public life, when their lives and homes look similar on the surface. Because after a closer look, their neighbors will discover that Christians live by a totally different value system out of devotion to a totally different God. And that's the difference that Paul beautifully summarizes at the end of chapter 2. He says the value system driving the Christian way of life is God's generous grace, which appeared in the person of Jesus and will appear again at his return. This grace was demonstrated when Jesus gave up his honor to die a shameful death on behalf of his enemies, so that he could rescue and redeem them. And it's that same grace that calls God's people to say no to corrupt ways of life that are inconsistent with the generous love of God. Paul then zooms out from the Christian household to a vision of Christians living like new humans in Cretan society. Of all people, Christians should be known as the ideal citizens, peaceable, generous, obedient to authorities, known for pursuing the common good. But this is really different from how Cretans grew up. How are Christians supposed to sustain this countercultural way of life? And Paul believes the power source is the transforming love of the three-in-one God announced in the gospel. And he explores this with a really beautiful poem. He says, God's kindness and love are what saved us, despite ourselves, so that through the Holy Spirit, God washed and rebirthed and renewed people, and through Jesus has provided a way for people to be declared right before him. And all of this opens up eternal life, that is, a new future in the new creation. This living story is so powerful, it can produce new kinds of people. Paul's convinced that Spirit-empowered faithfulness to the teachings of Jesus will declare God's grace all over the island of Crete and all over the world. Paul concludes by promising to send backup for Titus, either Artemis or Tychicus, and then he says hello to their common friends. And so the letter ends. The letter of Titus shows us Paul's missionary strategy for churches to become agents of transformation within their communities. It won't happen by waging a culture war or by assimilating to the Cretan way of life. Rather, he calls these Christians to wisely participate in Cretan culture. They need to reject what's corrupt, but also embrace what's good there. If they can learn to live peaceably and devote themselves to Jesus and to the common good, Christians will, in his words, show the beauty of the message about our saving God. And that's what the letter to Titus is all about.

We're going to take a little commercial break. We're going to come back with the book of Philemon. I love the story of Titus. It reminds me of how we are today. How we're always out looking for some way of being one up on everybody else. But that is not how we are truly called to be as Christians. We're here to be servants. Live peaceably. And to show the very best of what God has to offer through humanity. We'll be right back. Don't go nowhere. Don't change that dial.

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1: 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High Desert Heat, 4410 Highway 95, Fort Mojave, Arizona, 928-763-4328.
10: Hey, welcome back, everybody. We're going to slide right in to Philemon right now. We're trying to get a couple in before the end of the show. Here we go.
11: Paul's letter to Philemon. It was written during one of Paul's many imprisonments, and it's actually his shortest letter in the New Testament. But don't let its size trick you. It's actually one of the most explosive things that Paul ever wrote. Here's the backstory that we can piece together from details within the letter. Philemon was a well-to-do Roman citizen from Colossae who likely met Paul during his mission in Ephesus, and he became a follower of Jesus. Then later, when Paul's co-worker Epaphras started a Jesus community in Colossae, Philemon became a leader of a church that met in his house. Now, Philemon, like all household patriarchs in the Roman world, owned slaves, one of whom was named Onesimus. And at some point, these two had a serious conflict. Onesimus wronged Philemon in some way. Maybe it was theft, or maybe he cheated him. We don't exactly know. But afterwards, Onesimus ran away. Eventually, Onesimus came to Paul in prison, likely to appeal for help. And in the process, he became a follower of Jesus, and then a beloved assistant of Paul. And so Paul finds himself in a very difficult and delicate situation as he writes this letter. He's going to ask Philemon not just to forgive Onesimus and receive him back, but to embrace him as a brother in the Messiah and no longer as a slave. Here's how he does it. Paul opens with a prayer, first praising Philemon and thanking God for the love and faithfulness he's shown to Jesus, to his people. And he then paves the way for his request with this line. I pray that the partnership that springs from your faith may effectively lead you to recognize all the good things at work in us, leading us into the Messiah. Now, a key word here is partnership, or in Greek, koinonia. It means sharing or mutual participation. It's when two or more people receive something together and share in it, becoming partners. Paul's saying that faithfulness to Jesus means recognizing that all of his followers are equal partners who share together in the gift of God's love and grace. And for Paul, this experience of koinonia among Jesus' followers, it's not just an idea that you think about, it's something that you do in your relationships. Which moves Paul on to his request. He finally brings up Onesimus. He says that he's become Paul's child in prison, meaning that Paul led Onesimus to dedicate his life and allegiance to Jesus, and so Paul and Onesimus are now family members in the Messiah. He's been serving Paul faithfully in prison, and even though Paul wants to keep him around, he knows that this unresolved conflict with Philemon has to be reconciled if they say that they're followers of Jesus. Which moves Paul on to his bold request, that Philemon receive Onesimus back, no longer as a slave, but as more than a slave, as a beloved brother in the Lord. Now, this is a really tall order.

as if he were me. And if he's wronged you or owes you anything, charge it to me and I will repay it. So in this request, we see the heart of Paul's gospel message being acted out. It's first of all about reconciliation. It's like he told the Corinthians, in the Messiah, God was reconciling the world to himself, not counting people's sins against them. So in this situation, Paul is putting himself in the place of Jesus. He will absorb the consequences of Onesimus' wrongdoing. He will pay the cost so that he can be reconciled to Philemon. But Paul's message was about more than just a legal transaction. It's also about koinonia. Onesimus and Philemon and Paul are all equals before God. They all share the same need for forgiveness. And so the ground is level before the cross, which means that Philemon and Onesimus can no longer relate to each other as master and slave. They're family members. They're brothers in the Messiah. Or as Paul told Philemon and the whole church of Colossae, in God's new family, people are not Greek or Jewish or circumcised or uncircumcised or foreigners or uncivilized or slave or free, but the Messiah is all and is in all people. Paul closes the letter stating his confidence that Philemon will do even more than Paul's requested, and he asks him to prepare a guest room because he wants to visit as soon as he gets out of prison. And then with some final greetings, Paul ends the letter. Paul's letter to Philemon is powerful for many reasons. It's the only letter where Paul doesn't explicitly mention Jesus' death or resurrection, and this is not an oversight. He doesn't need to explain the cross with words because he's demonstrating it through his actions. Paul's embodying here the meaning of the cross. He has made himself the place through which Onesimus and Philemon are reconciled to God and then to each other. This letter also shows us that the implications of the good news about Jesus, they are extremely personal and never private. The fact that Philemon and Onesimus are now brothers in the Messiah, it makes their master-slave relationship totally irrelevant. The family of Jesus' people is the place where all are equal recipients of God's grace. It's a new kind of society, or a new humanity, as he called it in the letter to the Colossians, where people's value and social status, it's not defined by race or gender or social or economic class. In the Messiah, there are simply new humans who are equal partners who share together in God's healing mercy through Jesus. And that's what Paul's letter to Philemon is all about. The letter to the Hebrews. The author of this letter is anonymous, and people have wondered for a long time whether Paul wrote it or maybe one of his co-workers like Barnabas or Apollos, but really we just don't know. In chapter 2, we discover that the author had a first-hand relationship with the disciples who were themselves around Jesus, so we know that this letter is anchored in the teaching of the apostles. We also don't know who the audience of this letter was or even where they lived. The author knows them really well, and he assumes that they have a thorough knowledge of the Old Testament scriptures, especially the storyline of the first five books of the Bible, the Torah, about how Abraham's family became the nation of Israel, about how Moses led them out of slavery in Egypt to Mount Sinai, where they received the Torah, and they made a covenant with God, where they built the tabernacle, where the priests offered sacrifices, and also about how they wandered through the wilderness on their way to the Promised Land. The author just expects that the readers know all of the details about these stories, and so most likely the audience is made up of Jewish Christians. That's where the name of the letter comes from. We also have clues from chapter 10 that this church community was facing persecution and even imprisonment because of their association with Jesus. Some in the community were walking away from Jesus and abandoning the faith altogether. And this explains the purpose and the structure of this letter. First, there's a short introduction, which is followed by four sections where the author compares and contrasts Jesus with key people and events from Israel's history. Jesus is first compared with angels in the Torah, second with Moses and the Promised Land, third with priests and Melchizedek, and lastly with the sacrifices in the covenant. And the author has two main goals in all of these contrasts. The first goal is to elevate Jesus as superior to anyone or anything else, showing that Jesus is worthy of all their trust and devotion. But his second goal is this, it's to challenge the readers to remain faithful to Jesus despite persecution. So in every section, he includes a strong warning not to abandon Jesus. So let's dive in now and see how this all unfolds. The elevation

0: of Jesus begins in the opening sentence of the introduction. In the past, God spoke to our ancestors in many different ways, but in these last days, he has spoken to us in his Son. So the author's saying that Jesus is superior to all of the previous ways that God has revealed himself to Israel. He then makes this astounding claim that Jesus is the radiance of God's glory and the exact imprint of God's nature. These metaphors are making the closest possible identification between Jesus and God. So Jesus is what the rays of light are to the sun, or Jesus is what the wax impression is to the signet ring. For this author, there is no God apart from Jesus. Jesus is God become human as the Son. And it's this elevated view of Jesus that's then explored throughout the rest of the letter. In the first section, the author compares Jesus with angels, which might strike you as kind of odd, like why angels? In Jewish tradition, it was taught, based on Deuteronomy chapter 33, verse 2, that the Torah and the words of God were delivered to Moses at Mount Sinai by angels. And so by saying that Jesus is superior to angels, the author is claiming that Jesus and his message of good news are superior to all previous messengers of God's word. And so the first warning flows from this very point. If Israel was called to pay attention to the Torah that was delivered by angels, how much more should we pay attention to the message that was announced by the Son of God? And not only that, given Jesus' status high above the angels, how remarkable is it that he gave up that high status to become human, to suffer, and to die? In Jesus, we see God's greatest glory and God's great humility as Jesus sympathetically joined himself to humanity's tragic fate. In chapters 3 and 4, the author moves on to argue that Jesus is superior to Moses, who led the people of Israel through the wilderness and built the tabernacle. Jesus is also the leader of God's people, but in him we see not the builder of just a tent, but of all creation. Then the author retells the story of how the Israelites rebelled against Moses in the wilderness, and they lost their chance to enter into the rest that God offered them in the Promised Land. And so here comes the second warning. If Jesus is greater than Moses, how much higher are the stakes if we rebel against him? We also are in a wilderness-like environment where we have to trust God for the future rest in God's new creation. So let's make sure that we don't rebel like Israel did in the wilderness and lose out on God's gracious offer to enter his new creation. In chapters 5 through 7, the author then compares Jesus with Israel's priests that come from the line of Aaron. Their role was to represent Israel before God and to offer sacrifices that atoned for or covered over the sins of the people. But, he points out, the priests were themselves morally flawed people, and so they constantly had to offer sacrifices for their own sins as well as for everybody else's. Something more was needed. And so he then argues that Jesus was that something more. He's the ultimate priest. But Jesus did not come from the line of Aaron. Rather, Jesus was a priest in the order of Melchizedek, that mysterious priest king from ancient Jerusalem, and he appears in the stories about Abraham. We also find in Psalm 110 that the messianic king from the line of David will be a priest in the order of Melchizedek. So the author's whole point is this. Jesus is the ultimate priest king. He's morally flawless, he's eternally available for his people, and so he's superior to any other mediator between God and humans. And thus comes his warning in this section. To reject Jesus is to reject one's best and only chance to be fully reconciled to God, so don't do that. Which transitions us into the last comparison in chapters 8 through 10. The author shows how Jesus' death on the cross was the ultimate sacrifice, superior to all the animal sacrifices offered in the temple. Those sacrifices had to be offered constantly, both daily, but also yearly on the Day of Atonement.
1: We're going to close down Hebrews because we got about 4 seconds left. We'll rerun that one next week. First up next week, we'll rerun Hebrews from its beginning. This is Pastor Jim Jones. This is the Pastor's Corner. This is Memorial Day weekend. Memorial Day is on Monday. Please remember those that have fallen in service to this country and in service to the people of this country. May God richly bless you and keep you. Say a prayer for everyone on this day of memorial. Stay tuned. We got some great music. I believe it's from 1973. Bye now.

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2: Breaking news this hour from Town Hall. Amit Thomason. President Trump's China summit may be in the rearview mirror now, but one unresolved issue is that proposed major American arms sale to Taiwan.
3: The arms sale, this one, is worth about $12 billion. It was actually approved by congressional leaders back in January, but then held up by the White House, likely in anticipation of this summit with President Xi. It's not just Taiwan that would like to see this sale finally approved. A bipartisan group of senators here in the U.S. earlier this month urged the Trump administration to push this deal through. The key thing to look out for will be, will Trump approve this arms sale, or will President Xi have had an effect on that very material bit of support for Taiwan?
2: The BBC's Joel Gunter in Washington. Monday is going to be a whole different ball game for a lot of New York area commuters left high and dry by a rail strike.
4: Hundreds of thousands of commuters in and around New York are left figuring out how they will get around without the Long Island Railroad after a strike by workers shut down the nation's busiest rail system Saturday. Union rep Kevin Sexton.
5: We're far apart at this point.
4: They were negotiating pay and other benefits with the Metropolitan Transportation Authority, Chairman Jana Lieber.
6: We cannot responsibly make a deal that implodes the MTA's budget.
4: The first LIRR strike in decades comes as many were relying on the system for the Yankees and Mets subway series and a Bruce Springsteen concert at Madison Square Garden. Julie Walker, New York.
2: In Louisiana, a three-way race in a Republican U.S. Senate primary. Voters are casting ballots today, deciding between incumbent Senator Bill Cassidy, State Treasurer, one-time Trump aide John Fleming, and GOP Congresswoman Julia Letlow, endorsed by President Trump. More on these stories, townhall.com.
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12: 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Clear sky and 96 degrees on Route 66 in Needles, and good afternoon to listeners in Oatman. Currently clear sky and 87 degrees for you. Getting down to 68 overnight tonight, Sunday's high will be in the lower 90s, sky is clear. Temperatures in the mid-80s on Monday. That's your K-Talks Tri-State Weather. 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
15: Oh my goodness gracious me, mercy sakes alive, it is the Miss Rob Hansen radio program, and of course today is Top 40 Countdown Day, and we are traveling way back to 1973. Holy cow. I am excited for this year because, oh, there's some awesome sauce music coming up that we're going to spend listening to over the next 3 hours or so. And of course, we're going to go over some of the top news stories of 1973, like here on January 1st, 1973, Great Britain, Ireland, and Denmark officially joined the European Economic Community. And this was the predecessor to the modern day EU. But you know what? We're not here for all the news all the time. Absolutely not. We're here to hear a top 40 countdown. Well, coming in at number 40, we've got Seals and Crofts in this soft rock sweetness from this duo who brought us Summer Breeze. This breezy ode to a beautiful lady was a big hit with its harmonious and laid-back West Coast vibe. Number 40, Seals and Crofts and Diamond Girl.

Oh, yeah, number 40, Seals and Crofts, Diamond Girl. Coming up next, we've got Bloodstone coming in at 39 with this sorrowful jam from this R&B group. Got some smooth vocals and a dreamy groove that made it a make-out classic in 1973. Number 39, Natural High.

And of course, that was number 39, Bloodstone, A Natural High. Coming up next, this song is so iconic. I mean, you cannot escape it. Come every October around Halloween, it is almost... It's almost sacrilegious to not play this song. And of course, coming in at number 38, we've got Bobby Boris Pickett and Monster Mash.

Oh, yeah. Bobby Boris Pickett coming in number 38, the Monster Mash. Oh, number 37 up next with King Harvest, Dancing in the Moonlight.

Oh, yeah. Grab up your partner and dance to King Harvest. Dance in the Moonlight, number 36. Coming up, number 36, we got Ann Murray and Danny's song. People

Yeah, of course, it was Anne Murray and Danny's Song at 8, number 36. Coming up next, we got Eddie Kendricks, this ex-Temptations lead singer. Kicked off his solo career with this, Keep On Truckin'.

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4: 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We were

0: Yeah, coming in at number 34, that was Tony Orlando and Don. Has anybody seen my sweet Jesse Rose? Coming up, number 33, got a little Barry White for you. I'm going to love you just a little more, baby.
1: Feels so good.

Oh, yeah. Pure Seduction set to music. Of course, that was Barry White. Gonna love you just a little more, baby. Up next, all aboard the Philly Soul Express with the OJs and Love Train.

32, the OJs and Love Train. Ah! You can't beat it with a stick. Well, not that you'd want to. Number 31, we've got Three Dog Night and Shambhala.

Oh, I know. I caught you singing along with that one. Of course, that was number 31, Three Dog Night in Shambhala. Coming up next, Steeler's Wheel with that infectious guitar riff and Rye lyrics that made this, to this day, a very radio staple. Stuck in the Middle with you.

And that was Steelers Wheel number 30, Stuck in the Middle with you. Coming up next, John Denver takes it to good old Colorado with Rocky Mountain High coming to number 29.

One of the few songs that can actually make me homesick for the Rocky Mountains. Holy cow. John Denver, Rocky Mountain High. Oh, yeah. Coming up next, we've got Maureen McGovern and The Morning After from, it was a blockbuster hit from The Poseidon Adventure. If y'all can remember back that far. Holy cow.

And that was Maureen McGovern and The Morning After. Coming up next, we've got Paul Simon coming in at number 27. Loves Me Like a Rock.

0: That was number 27, Paul Simon, and Loves Me Like a Rock. Oh, wonderful music. 1973 was just a pivotal year in the United States. January 14th, the Miami Dolphins, they completed the NFL's only perfect season by winning Super Bowl VIII. Is it five? Six, no, I'm sorry, Super Bowl VII. Oh, Lord. I can't count Roman numerals. The same day, Elvis Presley, Aloha from Hawaii concert was broadcast live via satellite to a global audience. That was high tech then. That was high tech. Anyway, January 15th, President Richard Nixon suspended all U.S. offensive military action in North Vietnam. And then, of course, on the 20th, he was inaugurated for his second term as U.S. president. January 22nd, in a landmark 7-2 decision, the U.S. Supreme Court ruled in Roe versus Wade, legalizing abortion nationwide. The same day, former President Lyndon B. Johnson died at the age of 64. January 23rd, Nixon announced that the peace accord had been reached to end the U.S. involvement in the Vietnam War. And January 27th, the Paris Peace Accords were formally signed, ending direct U.S. combat involvement in Vietnam and abolishing the military draft. It is the top 40 for 1973. Oh, we'll be back with more top 40 hits right after this. KTUX Needle.
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3: Breaking news this hour from Town Hall. I'm Rich Thomason. Primary day in Louisiana, seeking re-election, two-term GOP Senator Bill Cassidy being challenged by Louisiana State Treasurer John Fleming and Congresswoman Julia Letlow, who has the endorsement of President Trump. Mr. Trump calls Cassidy a disloyal disaster, among other pejoratives. Cassidy is among a handful of Republicans who voted to convict Mr. Trump during his impeachment trial 5 years ago. Republican National Committee Chair Joe Gruters tells the Salem Radio Network that the party is fighting hard to maintain or even grow its congressional majority in the upcoming midterm elections and is making slow but steady progress.
4: Yeah, we've already deployed field staff and we've hired state directors and election integrity directors. And I think 17 states deploy people already, and those are obviously where the targeted races are and some of the more competitive seats.
3: Close on the heels of President Trump's state visit to China, his summit with Chinese President Xi, there is word that Russia's Vladimir Putin will be traveling to Beijing, a two-day visit by the Russian leader planned next week. Beijing and Moscow have grown closer since Russia invaded Ukraine. The two countries had also signed a friendship treaty back in 2001. President Trump says the U.S. has an eye in the sky and it is trained on Iran.
5: President Trump says the U.S. is closely monitoring Iran's nuclear material, highlighting Space Force surveillance that can identify individuals approaching storage in real time. He calls securing that material a top priority and warned of decisive military action if Iranian forces try to access it. He is urging Tehran to comply with nuclear agreements.
3: Correspondent Ken Lorman. An aggressive redistricting plan by Virginia Democrats is dead, so says the U.S. Supreme Court. More on these stories, townhall.com.
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11: 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Clear sky and 96 degrees on Route 66 in Needles, and good afternoon to listeners in Oatman. Currently clear sky and 87 degrees for you. Getting down to 68 overnight tonight, Sunday's high will be in the lower 90s, sky is clear. Temperatures in the mid-80s on Monday. That's your K-Talks Tri-State Weather. 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
0: 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We are exploring 1973, and we're kicking off this hour with number 26 and Stevie Wonder, Superstition.

Now, of course, Stevie Wonder, number 26 in Superstition. Coming up next, we got Skylark at number 25 with Wildflower.

And that was number 25 in Skylark and Wildflower. Coming up next at number 24, we've got Dr. John with The Right Place and the Wrong Time. We've all experienced that one.

Oh, yeah. Dr. John, right place, wrong time, number 24. Coming up next, got Grand Funk Railroad. Oh, man, this is the ultimate arena rock anthem about life on tour. We're an American band!

Railroad number 23. We're an American band. Oh, makes you want to get up and just dance. Coming up next, number 22. That's Sylvia Robinson and some pillow talk.

I don't know about you, but after that, I think I need a cold shower. Of course, that was Sylvia and Pillow Talk at number 22. Coming up next, we got the Isley Brothers and That Lady.

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Marking the halfway point in our top 40 countdown. That was Cher, number 20, and Half Breed. Coming up next, we got Stevie Wonder at number 19. You are the sunshine of my life.

Zappa's number 19, and Stevie Wonder, you are the sunshine of my life. You know, 1973 was definitely marked with a lot of things. Wow. Anyway, in February, March 27th, members of the American Indian Movement began the occupation of Wounded Knee, South Dakota, to protest treaty violations and Native American rights. The standoff lasted into May. From February 12th to the 14th, the release of U.S. prisoners of war from North Vietnam began as part of Operation Homecoming. And one of the biggest things that meant so much to so many people, on March 29th, the last combat troops withdrew from South Vietnam, officially ending America's direct military role. And such a pivotal moment that had sparked so much controversy, violence, and stuff like that, it just changed the way the world looked at war and ongoing wars. Anyway, coming up next, we got number 18 and Sweet. You know, just a little bouncy, silly, and totally addictive song. Little Willie.

And that was Sweet at number 18, Little Willie. Coming up next, number 17, Dobie Gray, Give Me That Beat and Free My Soul.

Of course, that was Dobie Gray coming in number 17 and Drift Away. Up next, we got the Edge Winter Group, this instrumental prog rock monster that will, with that wild synthesizer break. Of course, you know what I'm talking about. Little Frankenstein. Yeah.

If that doesn't get your blood going, nothing will. Oh, man. Number 16, Frankenstein, The Edge Winter Group. Got him now. Number 15, Billy Paul and Me and Mrs. Jones.

A Little Cheating Song by Billy Paul and Me and Mrs. Jones. Number 15. Coming up next, we've got number 14, Helen Reddy.

Yeah, that was Helen Reddy and Delta Dawn coming in number 14. And boy, I'll tell you what, we've got so much more coming up ahead in the next hour. Oh my. It's fun. Do a top 40 countdown, they said. It'd be fun. Oh, it is. It's great. I'm just absolutely having a ball. Now, April 3rd of 1973 started, you know, a little fad that I don't know how much of a fad it is today, because now we all love them and we all hate them simultaneously. But Motorola engineer Martin Cooper made the world's first handheld mobile phone call in New York City. Oh man. Yeah. Now what do we have? We've got cell phones everywhere. How many out there? Now you can answer this question. How many out there?

there have a wired phone in your house now anymore? Or have you just given up on them altogether? I know I have. I can't see the need for one, but yeah. Oh boy. Anyway, April 30th, amid growing Watergate revelations, Nixon announced the resignation of top aides, H.R. Haldeman and John Elkrich. Boy, I'll tell you what. I can't pronounce names. But anyway, while accepting responsibility but denying any personal involvement. And of course, May 14th was a very historic day as well. NASA launched Skylab, America's very first space station. Yeah, we all remember that. And I remember the day it went up, and I remember the day it came down. People were honestly mad that that they allowed the deorbit of Skylab because it was such a big deal. And then, of course, in the 80s, they started with the International Space Station. But we'll get more into that later or in the weeks to come, even. And in September of 1973, September 11th to be exact, a U.S.-backed military coup in Chile overthrew President Salvador Allende. Yeah, there we go. General Augusto Pinochet assumed power. I know I probably mispronounced that song, and you know one of my very dear friends and cousins will be calling me later saying, you know, you really need to learn how to pronounce names. Well, my excuse of that, or my response to that, is people really need to learn how to spell names the way they sound. So there you go. I'm. Oh, Lord. Anyway, in October of 1973, October 6th, Egypt and Syria launched a surprise attack on Israel, igniting the Yom Kippur War, and that would be the fourth Arab-Israeli conflict. On October 10th, Vice President Spiro Agnew resigned amid tax evasion and corruption charges. And, of course, mid-October, OPEC nations imposed an oil embargo on the U.S. and other supporters of Israel, triggering the 1973 oil crisis, gasoline shortages, and long lines at U.S. gas stations. It was truly a tumultuous year. Anyway, it is the Top 40 Countdown of 1973. When we come back, we're going to hear from the stories and Brother Louie, some Flynn Holmes, some Vicki Lawrence, Diana Ross, Carly Simon, Billy Preston, Elton John, Chris Gustafson, and oh, so very much more. It is the Mr. Rob Hansen Radio Program, KTUX Needles.

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2: Breaking news this hour from Town Hall. Armit Thomason. The American military takes out another terrorist kingpin, this time an ISIS leader in Nigeria. Word of the successful operation comes straight from the top. From President Trump.
3: The president announced Friday evening that the U.S. and Nigerian military forces had killed Abu Bilal al-Manuki, a leader of the Islamic State group, in a, quote, meticulously planned and very complex mission. Mr. Trump described al-Manuki as the Islamic State's second-in-command globally and the most active terrorist in the world. Mr. Trump wrote on Truth Social, quote, with his removal, ISIS's global operation is greatly diminished. He will no longer terrorize the people of Africa or help plan operations to target Americans. Bernie Bennett, Washington.
2: And an Israeli airstrike in Gaza has killed Hamas